0: let's get started. We got a lot of work to do tonight, too.
1: We do. We got some great things planned. Right. I can't wait.
0: Greetings, fellow Federationists. Today is Wednesday, May 6th, 2026, and this is Presidential Release Live, number 54, and we're going to be talking about three things tonight: advocacy, advocacy, and advocacy. Well, we might slip some other things in, but this is one of the most intense advocacy times in our history, I think. Maybe not the most intense, but it's right up there. So we're going to dive right in. We got a number of folks that are going to join us here on the release here in the room. And virtually, we are here at the NFB Jernigan Institute here in Baltimore in the NFB of Utah Auditorium. A few announcements before we get into talking about advocacy, and I'll invite some people to join me in that conversation. And the first is to invite you to be part of a transformative journey that will shape you into a more powerful advocate for blind individuals. And if that sounds like you and what you want to do, then I would encourage you to apply for the next cohort of our Kenneth Jernigan Leadership in Service Program, or KJLSP, as we say. This is a year-long leadership program of the National Federation of the Blind, and we've moved the deadline up for the new cohort to make some decisions and as soon as possible after the national convention. So the deadline for the cohort that we're seeking right now is May 31st. May 31st, the end of this month. Those who are interested, you will need to submit your interest form by May 31st, and as part of that, your interest form, you will have to identify the two NFB state affiliate presidents who have agreed to support your application, be mentors to you in this program. I'm not going to go through all the details of the program. There is extensive information on the webpage. It's really easy. nfb.org/KJLSP, as in Kenneth Jernigan Leadership and Service Program, KJLSP. You'll find all the requirements for the program. You'll find an outline of the activities, both in person and virtual, so you can review those. And you'll find the interest form. There's also a downloadable version of the online form, so if you want to write out your answers ahead of time and just cut and paste them into the form, you'll have all the questions there. I do encourage you to apply to be part of this year-long leadership program. It's a great time. It's intense. It is working with many leaders across the Federation, and it is core to building our organization, so please consider applying. Now, we are coming up to the National Convention, which will be in Austin, Texas this summer. The speaking of May 31st, our online registration deadline is May 31st, and so I do encourage you to go online. nfb.org/convention is where you find everything related to the National Convention. You can find the registration link there, lots of other information is there. Still plenty of room at our overflow hotels. I am sorry that our main hotel is sold out, but still plenty of room at our overflow hotels, and they will continue to take your reservation. So if you haven't made your plans, still plenty of time to do so, and I do encourage you to register and buy your banquet tickets online, because you will save not just time at the convention, but some dollars compared to registering and buying your banquet tickets in person. I also wanted to highlight that on the nfb.org/convention page, you will find a volunteer opportunities link. Now, the convention happens because really hundreds of members volunteer during the convention to help as talking signs, to assist with line management and registration, to help out in the exhibit hall, with information or at the independence market. Lots of opportunities at the convention, and it happens because of the hundreds of members that jump in to help. The volunteer opportunities page is there. You can click on it, and it outlines a number, well, really all of the opportunities that are there, the categories of them. One of them, like last year, is an opportunity to provide some additional support and assistance to our deafblind members. So thank you to our deafblind division for spearheading that. Also, if you have friends who work for major tech companies in Austin who say, hey, I'd like to come by and help, you can direct them to the corporate volunteer opportunities on that page. So check out the volunteer opportunities. Please come and be part of helping make the convention happen. I'm looking forward to being with everybody in a short 2 months. I'm very excited about it. We're going to look past the convention for just a minute to talk about our Dare to Be Remarkable Conference 2026 that is coming up quickly. And this is the official kickoff announcement that the Dare to Be Remarkable Conference is a specialized multi-day professional development experience designed for an audience of educators and rehabilitation professionals who work with blind adults and transition age youth. This conference brings together a balanced mix of practitioners, administrators, and emerging professionals who are committed to raising expectations and strengthening outcomes, of course, centered around the blind wisdom, the philosophy of the National Federation of the Blind. The conference will take place this year from November 18th through the 20th, 2026, at the NFB Jernigan Institute here in Baltimore. For more information, you can visit our website, nfb.org. I think we're going to put the direct link to that page in the chat if you want to have it. I definitely encourage you to come be a part of this conference if you're an educator or a rehabilitation professional that wants to raise expectations for blind people in your local community. Our independence market continues to thrive and put new things in front of the members of the Federation as a convenience, and the independence market this week has introduced a new product to the market, and that is the second generation of the Metaglasses, which are now available through our independence market. Just this week, we started selling them. You can call to place orders, and you can also go to our e-commerce site. We just got these in, so if they're not up on e-commerce today, they're going to be very soon. You can definitely call to get them, and they will be in the e-commerce shortly. The retail price on the Metaglasses from the independence market at $369, and we look forward to hearing about your experience and other things you might want us to carry in the market. I should say that the cost of the Meta Ray-Ban glasses, the retail price does not include the shipping. I don't think you want us to ship them free matter, so you will have to pay shipping on top of that, but feel free to call our independence market to get more information if you're not familiar with the Meta glasses. Now, we're going to talk a lot about advocacy, but in order to do our advocacy work, we need to have the resources to do that. And this is the time of year when we encourage members, certainly to make contributions, but also to get the word out about the National Federation of the Blind as part of our spring fundraising effort so that your friends and family can help provide dollars to the work that we do. And our Give 25 campaign this spring has a theme of Keep NFB Advancing. Keep NFB Advancing. We're trying to make connections, community, and opportunity. And this year's campaign has a couple interesting things that I want to talk to you really quickly about. So first of all, you know, we strengthen our movement by inviting others to give support to the work that we're doing. And we're going to talk about advocacy here in a moment, and there's a lot of advocacy work to do. But when we go out and ask people to financially support the movement, that's a good opportunity for us also to educate them on the work that we're doing, the priorities that we have. And so our Give 25 campaign, which is going to launch next week on May 25th, will be the official start of this year's campaign, Keep NFB Advancing. And we're going to be asking members and others to give $25 to support the work that we're doing in this organization. And by doing so, those who contribute during this convention season could benefit by receiving a prize from our drawing. So let me tell you about the drawing. The drawing is going to, those who are eligible for the drawing, eligibility starts on May 15th, and it will run through July 7th, 2026. Every $25 contribution made to the Federation will equal one entry in our prize drawing. So if you give $100, that's four entries into the drawing. The winner of the drawing will be announced at the National Convention Banquet. Let's talk about how participants can join the drawing. So first of all, you might want to know, what's in the drawing? What do I get? What can I win? Well, if you're entered into the drawing, you will be eligible to win one of two prizes. You'll get a choice. The first being a round-trip transportation for two to the 2027 Convention of the National Federation of the Blind, which will be in Austin, Texas. That will include hotel accommodations, registration, and banquet tickets. For two will be covered, and just for fun, $1,000 walking around money, we like to say. Now, if for some reason you can't make it to the convention, or maybe you convince a friend to contribute and they win and they would rather have something else, you can take door number two, which is $2,000 in cash. Of course, I think a lot of Federation members would want to take the convention prize. We want you not just to give, but also to encourage others to give. And so this year we're really trying to encourage members to be a connector to others in our community. A Federation connector invites others to participate and strengthen our movement with us through your personal relationships with others. People will give when you ask them to give. If you bring four donors to the Federation through this effort before the National Convention, so four people who give $25 or more, we will credit you as being a connector and credit you for their gifts, and therefore you will be entered into a special drawing to win not a trip to convention, but a special prize that we are giving away at the banquet for our connectors, and that is the brand new, hot off the technology shelves, Braille Note Evolve from Humanware. So you'll be one of the first to have one of these units by the time of the convention. I know there'll be a lot of talk about the Braille Note Evolve. So if you bring four people to make $25 contributions to the Federation and to credit you for that as a connector, we'll enter you into that drawing. Now, as a reminder, Our Give 25 campaign supports four important funds of the Federation. The first one I already kind of talked about. That's the Kenneth Jernigan Fund. That supports the Kenneth Jernigan Leadership and Service Program. It also provides grants to first-timers to the convention. And I know if you're out there and you're waiting to hear about your Kenneth Jernigan first-timer grant application, you probably are going to hear any moment, because I've saw the list and I know that the committee is working on getting those out to folks. So that's what happens with the dollars that go into the Kenneth Jernigan Fund. The second is the Sun Fund, and this is really our rainy day fund. We put these dollars away to secure the organization, and we would only use them in an emergency situation. And so those dollars are secured in our investments, and they grow to create future opportunities and stability for the Federation. The third fund is our White Cane Fund, and this is our general operating fund. These dollars can be used really for any of the purposes that the Federation does work, and we're going to talk about a big one, which is advocacy, just in a minute. And, you know, government's not giving us dollars to do advocacy. A lot of folks don't want to give us money to sue the government or to sue higher education for their failure to be accessible, or to fight custody cases to give blind parents custody back of their children. These dollars can be used in all of those ways and more. And finally, the fourth fund that we do support and try to raise money for is the Jacobus Ten Broeck Memorial Fund. The Jacobus Ten Broeck Memorial Fund owns and operates the building here in Baltimore, and the building needs upkeep, and so we support the building because it provides us our national headquarters, great space when we have meetings and conferences like Dare to Be Remarkable. So these are the four funds that you can designate money to as part of our Give 25 campaign. I encourage you to go check out the details of the Give 25. You can go to nfb.org/give25. That's for the landing page for the campaign this spring, nfb.org/give25. If you want to go right to the donate link, you can go to nfb.org/give25donate, all one word. Of course, you can also donate money via phone. You can send a check into our national office and make sure that you designate where you want the funds to go in our campaign. And please, don't just give. Give if you can. But most importantly, go out and ask others to give. Be a connector. Expand our circle of donors to support the very important work that we're doing. You're going to see more about this, and I'm looking forward to celebrating our great work on this at the convention. Now, I've been promising to talk about advocacy, and it's time to do that. But I can't do this alone. I want to bring in our Director of Advocacy here at the National Federation of the Blind, our good friend Jesse Sherrick. Jesse, thank you for being here today.
2: I'm honored to be here. Thank you for the opportunity, Mr. President.
0: Yeah, so Jesse, we got a number of things to talk about, but this has been an intense advocacy year, right?
2: Oh, it's been a rough year.
0: I think it's due to you being our new director of advocacy. I don't know. The pace has accelerated. But I know that our affiliates have really been stepping up. And so before we get into some of the meat and potatoes of the issues, I wonder if you have any of our members or affiliates that you specifically want to call out that have been doing a great job in the first 3 or 4 months here of the year.
2: Yeah, I do. It's a hard question because we've got our affiliates are doing great work. And we have several notable affiliates that I could call on, but since I'm going to just choose one. A lot of people think it takes a lot of energy and it takes a lot of people power to be able to move our priorities forward. And I think this affiliate demonstrates that a small affiliate can be mighty. So I want to highlight the NFB of Alaska for their work in building a personal relationship with Senator Sullivan from Alaska They've been having meetings with Senator Sullivan and his staff for years. They formed great relationships. And recently, they were able to convince Senator Sullivan to introduce the Blind Americans Return to Work Act in the Senate.
0: Nice. Very nice. Well, as you say, obviously lots of members and affiliates working out there. But Alaska's a long way from Washington, D.C., but, you know, sometimes those key votes are important. So congratulations, Alaska, and thank you to all the members who have been working hard. Jesse, we can't dig into every advocacy thing we have going on, but I think particularly here in May, we have a period of time where there's some strategic things going on. So maybe you could highlight for us, you know, some of the key areas of our legislative work that members of the Federation should be focusing their energy between now and the National Convention.
2: Yeah, I'm going to point to a couple of priorities that it's perfect time to highlight. The first being the Blind Americans Return to Work Act, which is our Social Security bill that eliminates the earnings cliff for blind people working and receiving Social Security disability insurance. So I encourage our members to reach out to co-sponsor, to ask for co-sponsors from their members of the Senate and their member of the House of Representatives. The second one being the Access Technology Affordability Act, which would create a $2,000 tax credit so that blind people could purchase qualified access technology and have that money refunded to them through their taxes. The third one that I want to mention really quick is the National Museum of the Blind People's Movement Act. Now, this one, Congress really likes this one as well because there's no cost to it. There's no dollars involved. It would name our museum the National Museum of the Blind People's Movement, and it would really highlight our efforts as in our lived experience. Now, the reason we're highlighting these three particular pieces of legislation at the moment is because, A, we just did a call to action with our membership asking our members to outreach. And you can still find these legislative alerts through nfb.org/advocacy under legislative priorities. As we get closer to election time, it will get less likely that we will be able to get our priorities into a vehicle, into a larger piece of legislation. So now is the perfect time for you to reach out on these three priorities and to call your senator and call your members of the House of Representatives or email them and ask them to co-sponsor these three priorities.
0: So we may get some questions about these priorities later, Jesse, but you know, one thing in talking with blind people around the country and, with the flurry of activity we had at Washington Seminar and a lot of disruption with that because of the weather, and a lot of calls for advocacy this year, I hear some members say, what does it really help? Does it really make a difference for us to keep reaching out to members of Congress that don't seem to really want to do anything? And I wonder if you want to talk about that.
2: Yeah, I absolutely do. It's important to be able to reach out to your members of Congress. When I was just starting out with advocacy, one of my first meetings was with Senator Kramer in North Dakota, with one of his staff members, Ryan Kenyon. And I didn't think that the senator was going to co-sponsor our legislation. I thought, I live in North Dakota, we're not going to see any movement on this. We did our advocacy in North Dakota. We followed up. We were persistent. And Senator Kramer got on that legislation. And the thing is that you never know when you reach out to a staff member in Congress where they're going to wind up. If you form a personal relationship with them, if you get to know them, they might be the next legislative director in that office. They might be the future chief of staff in that office or another office. And they have the power to convince their boss, the senator or the representative, to co-sponsor our legislation. And if we get a whole bunch of co-sponsors, we're going to get our bills passed. If you don't advocate, there's no chance that they're going to co-sponsor our legislation. So I think it's vitally important.
0: So with that in mind, Do you have any other thoughts about, Congress and reaching out to Congress? Do we have any other folks that could give us thoughts about
2: this? I think, we might have another person who might be able to give us some thoughts about this. We often want to, we wish we could really hear from a staff member in Congress who might be able to, who cares about our issues and might be able to tell us about the importance of advocacy. In fact, I have somebody in mind. He's a cancer survivor, and he started out before he moved into Congress in the advocacy space. Before going to work for one of our biggest champions, Representative Pete Sessions from Texas, here is Raffaello Caron.
3: Hello, everyone. It is wonderful to be here, and it's an honor to be here to address everyone at the National Federation of the Blind. Your work and the testament of the progress of your movement has been no easy feat. There's been so much that has been done. There's so much more to do, and you have incredible leaders up here in Washington. One thing that humbled me the most about being asked to speak with you all is being able to provide an inspirational message. And I thought to myself for a number of days about what I wanted to say. And the truth of the matter is, you are the inspiration. Your tenacity, your ability to overcome adversity, your ability to persevere throughout certain challenges, and then still be willing to make an effort to better yourself and your community is the inspiration. Now, my name is Raffaello Caron, and I'm honored to serve as Senior Policy Advisor for Congressman Sessions, Pete Sessions out of Texas, who is one of the champions you guys have up here in Washington, D.C. Now, the Congressman is incredibly active in the healthcare space, and he continues to persevere every day to advance the rights as well as the accessibility accommodations and benefits for blind Americans. And for my role, being able to champion your efforts on a staff level, I wanted to share some notes about how your work influences our work. Now, when a staff member is taking a meeting versus a congressman, don't fret. That is actually something that is able to be incredibly impactful. A lot of times, members of Congress take anywhere from 10 to 35 meetings a day. And they might agree, they might hear from you, and that is wonderful. But it's the staff that ultimately will then take that torch and drive it into action. Members of Congress would love to get their hands on experience with every meeting and every action item, but then we need 35 members of Congress for every single meeting. So they are emboldened by their staff, and they embolden their staff to be able to then take that torch and then drive those mission-oriented action items in their service to their member of Congress. So when meeting with a staff member, your role, your voice, and your ability to communicate effectively is what is going to push the dial in getting the staff member to do what's needed to drive success, whether that be a co-sponsor on a bill, whether that be advancing a bill in committee, or anything in between. And the staff member wants to be educated. We're here to learn. I might know a good basis of everything that may transpire in a meeting, but I'm always having my ears open because there might be 1, 2, or 10 different things that I can learn. So knowing that is the case, being able to share your experience, share your story, and then being able to share how, this legislative action or their support will mean greatly to you is what is able to inspire them to learn and to be able to drive that impact on behalf of their boss. So whether it be a member of Congress or a staff member, it is so important that not only does your voice matter, but so does theirs. And to embolden them with the facts, with your story, and with the passion that no doubt you all have is what is really going to help us accomplish what we're setting out to accomplish. Whether that be 1 or 5 of the bills circulating for us to be able to get accomplished this Congress or next, your efforts make a huge role, if not the most important role, in driving solutions. Now, it's important to know where you're from and who your representatives are, because me reaching out as a resident of North Carolina to a New York member may not be as impactful. But if I call my member of Congress and I say, hey, I'm your constituent, I live in XYZ zip code, I would like to advocate on behalf of this legislation. These members of Congress serve you, and they serve their communities. And a lot of times, the issue isn't that they don't want to be engaged. It's because they don't necessarily know all of what's going on and what solutions are out there. That's where you come in. And your advocacy work is not only inspirational, but it's honorable. It's something that they appreciate as much as I appreciate. So please feel emboldened. Please know that I'm a resource. And anytime you might feel down, like, you know, I wish things moved faster, know that there are incredible advocates like yourself helping us make that fast-driven, solutions-oriented effort a reality. And it's all thanks to you. So it is an honor to be able to speak with you all and to be able to help push this dial and be a champion for the progress of you and your movement. Thank you.
0: Nice. I want to thank Raffaello. I think the first time we've ever had a Raffaello on the presidential release, for taking the time to speak with the members of the Federation. You know, we've thought that it's one thing for Jesse and I to sit up here and talk about this, but we thought it was important for, you know, Federation members to remember and recognize that these members of Congress, their staff, and the relationships that you build with the staff members at the local level and through their D.C. office does make a difference. And, I mean, that was a sincere message from a staff member in an office where that member of Congress has, Jesse, 100%?
2: Yeah, I'd say 100% of our bills.
0: 100% of our bills, which that's not an accident, right? That's not an accident. So let that be an inspiration to us to continue the work, because I know sometimes it can feel overwhelming when the progress, we don't experience it as quickly as we'd like to. And that's a good setup for this next item. Not to be a downer, but in the last month, you know, we've had a great disappointment, which is the Department of Justice. Disappointment's not the right word, but it is a disappointment that the Department of Justice has issued an interim final rule noting that they're delaying the implementation of Title II web accessibility rules under the Americans with Disabilities Act. This is something that we have been talking about for 16 years, and we were really hopeful that the April 24, 2026 deadline was going to be met. Unfortunately, the Department of Justice has instituted yet another delay. We're not going to talk too extensively about this because the topic is covered extensively on the recorded presidential release that went out to all of our chapters on May 1st. And I do call your attention to that. It does go into detail, really back to basics, on why this is important and what we're talking about. Two things, though. There is something you can do. But first and foremost, this is an outrageous action. Any blind person in this country should be outraged by this. I don't want to get too worked up about this, Jesse, because, you know, it's easy to do. Yeah. But truthfully, it's really hard to rationalize why this made sense, really, to anybody. This regulation is something that businesses, governments, educational, everybody has asked for it. And we've agreed that it's needed, even though we think the law already requires it. Unfortunately, the Department of Justice has decided to make us wait further. We're going to be taking action on that. And Jesse, I'd like you to talk about the action our individual members can take to support the efforts. I should say before you do that, that we have posted the Federation's comments that we sent to the Department of Justice about this. They're posted on our website on the advocacy page. So you can read the 5 or 6 pages, I think it is, of public comments, and you can use that in your advocacy work. So, Jesse, what do we need members to do around Title II?
2: I think we want members to do 2 things around Title II. And let's make it painful for the government to do something like this again. So the way that we're going to do that is we're going to, first of all, we want to hear your stories. We want to hear problems that our members have faced with state and local agency websites being inaccessible. We need you to use examples, and especially some examples that, you know, the fact that this is time sensitive. If these websites would be accessible to you now, let the government know, and please tell us a story about how it's holding you up, how this is causing problems in your life. So some examples might be some inaccessible web forms that you're facing, inaccessible portals, or for students, learning management educational systems, or even public school systems. We want to know how those barriers affected you, your education, your child, or your daily life. A couple of examples, you know, might be like your utility bills. If you don't have access to your water bill, how can you pay your bill? You're going to get your water shut off. So please provide us those stories. The best way that you can provide us those stories, there's 2 ways. You can send an email to story@nfb.org or leave a voicemail at 410-659-9314, extension 2444. The second thing is we want you to watch your email on May 18th. We're going to have a legislative alert go out to our members, and it will link to the federal registry. So you can prepare your comments now, and you can get ready to post them when you receive this email message. You can leave your own comments about how you've been harmed by this inaccessibility. In order to find this, to see our comments, so if you want an example of what the comments we've submitted and to help inform your comments, you can go to nfb.org/advocacy and look under the policy statements.
0: Thank you, Jesse. And closely related to this, on that advocacy page, you can also find the public comments that we sent to the government. Yesterday, I believe, was the official time, but they just got posted to our website today, and that is comments on another rule. This is the Health and Human Services 504 rule that relates very closely to the Title II rule, but this is specifically under the HHS and its authority under Section 504 of the Rehabilitation Act. That agency has now signaled a potential delay in that rule. That rule was slated to take effect, is slated to take effect on May 11th, so just 5 days from now. Similarly, the government has signaled that it may decide to delay it. The Section 504 final rule was published on May 9th, 2024, and this rule pertains specifically to entities that receive HHS funding under Section 504 of the Rehabilitation Act of 1973. So that could include public and private schools, public and private colleges, hospitals, all sorts of similar entities, social service agencies, and this will have a detrimental impact on accessibility from those entities and their digital resources. So we published our comments to the government, and in fact, we were the first organization anywhere in the country to request a meeting through the official process. We had a meeting today to express our concerns about this. Since the Rule deadline implementation is only 5 days away. We expect that they will come out with whatever they're intending to do any day, any second now. We don't think it's going to be good. We think it will be consistent with the delay we've seen from the Department of Justice. I know this is really disheartening, outrageous, as I like to say, but I am confident that because of the work of the National Federation of the Blind, we will overcome this and we will get the equality that we deserve. And how do I know that our work makes a difference? Well, another issue we've

0: That includes Texas, where we'll be in a couple of months. 8 states supporting that law. You remember it was up to 15, or maybe it was more than that at 17, one point. Yeah. 17. So this does show that our work does pay off. Let's see if we can get it down to 6 or 5 or 4, maybe even just Texas, by the time we get to Texas for our national convention. So our work does matter, and I want to thank our members in Indiana for the work on that, and I know that folks in all the other 8 states, including Texas, are working hard to beat back that particular lawsuit and encourage states to stop supporting the effort to diminish our rights as people with disabilities under Section 504 of the Rehabilitation Act. So, Jesse, with that, we should probably talk Texas, right?
1: I think so.
0: Yeah, well, let's talk Texas. We should invite into this conversation the president of our National Seniors Division. I'd like to welcome Glenn Crosby to our virtual stage here.
2: Good evening. Thank you, Mr. President. It's a real privilege to be here with you.
0: Yeah, so Glenn, you're here primarily to not badmouth Texas, but to talk to us about an important initiative that our senior division is heading up next week for advocacy. So I'm going to turn the floor over to you to talk about our senior fly-in.
2: I am very happy to do that, sir. I think most of us across the nation realize that funding for the older blind programs in our state is woefully underfunded. Now, excuse me. That translates into very little, if any, service to blind people who are seniors, or to say it another way, people who go blind after they become seniors. They're kind of stuck in the wilderness, so to speak. They need some training so that they can regain some of their independence. I think all of us understand that. We know a lot of seniors in that situation. We also know that seniors need to be able to use some technology, whether they could use it before or not. Once they lose their eyesight, they're done. Unless somebody comes along and helps them to learn how to navigate technology non-visually. They also need to know a variety of other aspects of living their lives independently. And most of our programs in the states that provide this sort of service just simply do not have the financial resources to do an adequate job. That does include Texas, although Texas has improved a good bit in the last few years, thanks to an additional supplement funding that the Texas legislature provided to the program here in Texas. And some other states have done that as well. However, our federal government does need to step up. The last increase to the federal funding for the Independent Living Services for Older Blind Americans was in 2013, and that's where the funding is still, even though the population of blind seniors has expanded, and even though the cost of everything has gone up exponentially pretty much since 2013. So if you think about that, that means our current funding is truly, truly lacking. So the National Federation of the Blind Senior Division, along with the help of our entire National Federation of the Blind family, decided in 2022 that we were going to work on increasing the funding to go into these programs. So next week, a number of blind seniors across the country and some people who are not just good friends within our Federation family are going to go to Washington and knock on the door of our

0: Congress people who are serving on the subcommittees that work in our Appropriations Committee. We're trying to do what we have never done before, and that is simply to work with the Congress people directly to get this increase into the appropriations bill. Now, I think it, for those of us who know a little bit about how the Congress works and you pay a little bit of attention to the news, you know that Congress never, ever gets the appropriations bill passed on time. They're always doing extensions and extensions. But we want our increase in the program in the Independence Living Services for Older Individuals Who Are Blind to be a part of that finished appropriations bill once it gets done. And that all begins with working with the subcommittee to start with. And that's why we're coming to Washington next week to come in and knock on doors and to encourage those folks to recommend an increase. And we are asking for $260,750,000 increase. We'll see how close we get to that. I hope it's 100%. But that's where we are, Mr. President.
1: Thank you, Glenn. Really important, and I want to thank you for your leadership in spearheading this effort, especially when you have a couple thousand friends coming to visit you in a couple months. You know, so leaving town, that's a bold thing to do when you got a lot of work to do there. So really important. And Jesse, maybe you could add a little color to this. I'm sure there are members out there who are thinking, well, great, I'd like to help, but I'm not coming. So what can the members do?
2: I think that's a great idea. I think we should have all of our members help. And all of our members can help. So imagine our senior division members in Capitol Hill. Well, what all of us can do is we're going to put out another legislative alert next on Monday, May 11th. You'll receive that in your email. And what we're going to do is we're going to ask you to reach out to your member of the House of Representatives and your two senators. And we're going to urge them, we're going to have you urge them to reach out to the subcommittee chair. So it's a long name for the subcommittee, so I apologize, but it's Labor, Health and Human Services, Education, and Related Agencies. In the Senate, we're going to have you reach out to Senator Shelley Capito from West Virginia, or we're going to have you ask your senators to reach out to Senator Capito. And in the House of Representatives, we're going to have you urge your representative to reach out to Representative Robert Aderholt, who's the subcommittee chair. If you don't happen to receive the legislative alert, don't worry. We will be posting it to nfb.org/advocacy, and then you'll want to look under legislative priorities where you'll be able to find the fact sheets and all the information you need to advocate.
1: Thank you, Jesse and Glenn. Hope both of you will stay around for questions, just in case there are any that I can't answer, since we have great experts here. I know that Pam's going to start throwing virtual things at me if I don't move on to the Q&A very soon. So I'm glad I didn't go into my outraged rant there on Title II. I do have a few Federation family notes that I do want to share before we get to the Q&A. And the first of them, completely coincidentally, comes from Texas, where Laura Soule has let us know that Bob Simonson, who is a longtime member of the Federation, passed away at age 73 on March 30th. One of the notes about Bob said that he was a dedicated member of the Federation, and some of his most fond memories were of pursuing the National Accreditation Council during the 1970s when we were doing what was called NAC tracking. I encourage you to keep Bob's wife, Robin, in your thoughts and prayers, along with those friends and family of the Federation who knew Bob. From North Dakota, we received the very sad news of the passing of Milton Oda on Monday of this week, the 4th of May. Milton served as president in our North Dakota affiliate. He was very active in organizing members of the Federation who were also part of the Lions Club. I encourage you to keep Milton's wife, Charlene, in your thoughts and prayers as well. We do have one bit of happy news before we get to the Q&A, and this comes from Sean Spears at the Colorado Center for the Blind, who says that he and his wife, Jennifer, have brought a new addition into the Spears family. Madison Natalia Spears was born on May 1st, 2026. She weighed in at 5 pounds, 12 ounces maybe, and was 20 inches long. It's reported that Big Brother Mason is very happy and is on guard for his little sister, so I'd like to welcome the newest member of the Federation family from Colorado. Pam, that was a lot.
3: Wow.
1: I think it's time to go over to you.
3: Wow, you weren't kidding about things being jam-packed tonight. So that was excellent, though. It's so great to hear all the wonderful things that we're making changes together. So great panel. So thank you, everyone, so much for submitting questions, whether you did that through the mobile app or sent them to communications@nfb.org. We will definitely we had a bunch of questions, but I think our panel did such a great job of covering them. So about 504 and Texas versus Kennedy and all the different efforts. So that was great. But I do have just a couple. So first of all, question about the independence market, and it seemed to be a lot of excitement about the new products we've been adding of late, and how we select products for the independence market?
1: Well, that's a good question. You know, we have an internal process here at NFB. Obviously, the independence market, we want mostly to be a convenience to our members. It does bring people to our organization who are looking for resources. And so that's the other reason. So we're, of course, today with so many online outlets and different vendors out there, you know, we're not trying to run a comprehensive like Walmart for the blind, right? So we try to be strategic to have a variety of products that fill a variety of needs and are demonstrations of the kind of tools, low tech and high tech, that blind people might use. Now, the Metaglasses are a little unusual because we mostly don't sell a lot of high-tech stuff, and the reason is that we're also not in the business of providing direct tech support, which is what a lot of people want when they buy these products. So sometimes it's because we have strategic relationships with partners that we sell these products. We also try to be careful that we need to be able to cover our costs without gouging the customer, which is something we don't want to do. So, and once in a while, we try things to see how the members react. Is it something that people want? So it's a variety of factors. If you have suggestions, any member has suggestions about things we should carry in our independence market, please call Sean Seward, our independence market manager, or John Perret, it's in his department, and make those suggestions. We would love to have them. We'll do our best to get the products if it makes sense in our strategy.
3: Excellent. I know everybody always looks forward to the shopping at our national convention.
1: Absolutely.
3: Independence Market. So thank you so much, and thanks for the team at the Independence Market for filling all our orders. So Also, a question, we talked about the different funds, and I'm pretty excited about the big drawing, but a question about PAC and how that fits into our donations.
1: So PAC is our pre-authorized contribution program. That's a way for members to give on a regular monthly basis. And I know that our PAC plan chair, Marilyn Green from Illinois, will be encouraging those of us who are not yet on the program to sign up at the national convention. This is a steady source of income, about $500,000 a year, that allows us lots of flexibility. Our Give 25 program is a little different in that we are trying to encourage people to give a little bit more, but also we really want members to get outside of our organization, get friends and family to donate. So these might not be people that are going to sign up for a monthly contribution to the Federation. Mostly those are our own members, but people that will give because you ask them to give. So the PAC plan is very important. And by the way, the PAC contributions is something that allows us to go to some of our supporters, people we're approaching for money and say, you know, before we do anything, our members have committed $500,000 to the organization. Can you contribute? So it's just another way of giving. The other nice thing about the Give 25 is it allows space for members to give who, for whatever reason, can't make a monthly contribution. So these are just different avenues. The PAC contributions do all go into our White Cane General Fund, so they are available to be used. Those PAC contributions are not counted in the Give 25, so if that was the angle, sorry about that, but we do want you to go out and ask others to give.
3: Awesome. So many ways to help support our programs and do our work. That's so life-changing, so it's wonderful. And I think we have time for one other question. Got a lot of excitement about our fly-in coming up, so question about how someone can join the senior division.
1: I bet you Glenn is best suited to answer that. Glenn, are you out there? You're muted. We threw him a curveball, you know. Glenn, you're muted. We'd like to hear from you, though. All right, well, assuming that Glenn is having technical difficulty, we'll hope that Glenn will jump in here. But what I would encourage you to do is go to nfp.org, look up our divisions, and you can find our senior division listed in the list of national divisions, and there'll be the contact information for our division. And I encourage you to send an email or follow the contact links there to join. And of course, if you're coming to the national convention, definitely encourage you to go to the meeting of the senior division. I think I'm going to be there for a few minutes this year, and you can definitely pay your annual dues there and get active in the senior division at the national level.
3: Outstanding. And I know how important those services are for to increase funding for older blind programs. So I know our work will pay off for sure.
1: Nice.
3: So thank you again so much, everyone, for the excellent questions. It has been so wonderful to be together tonight for our presidential release live. So many things happening and so many ways that we as members of the National Federation of the Blind can get involved and truly make a difference. So I will pass it back to you, President Cabono.
1: Thank you very much, Pam. I think that this release represents a lot of great work that's happening across the organization, and I truly am optimistic about the collective action that's happening, how we're pushing forward as blind people to create opportunities, even in some challenging times, even with some setbacks. I had the opportunity to go to an affiliate convention in the last month. There's so much great energy happening around the organization. And so I want to thank each and every one of you for the work that you all do to be part of our collective action. Now, I was going to give you some of the customary endings, but I was thinking about collective action. And I like collective action. It works really well. So I thought maybe each of you who have been on this release might help me with some customary endings. I was hoping to get one from Glenn if we got some audio from him, but I'm not
0: sure.
1: Oh, we can hear you now. Yes.
0: Well, the technology gremlins wouldn't let me talk to you a moment ago.
1: You're back.
0: Okay, so the other day, I shared a joke about grassroots advocacy, but it received no ground support.
1: Oh, yeah, that happens. How about you, Jesse?
2: All right. Well, why did the advocate take a ladder to a political rally? They wanted to take their cause to the next level.
1: Nice. Pam, you got anything better than that?
3: Oh, wow. Well, those are pretty hard to compete with, I'm afraid. But my question is related to teddy bears. So why did the teddy bear refuse dessert?
1: Why?
3: Because it was stuffed.
1: Well, my offering for the customary endings is, what happens if you tell too many dad jokes? Well, of course, you would go to the penitentiary. Let's go build the National Federation of the Blind.
4: The preceding message was brought to you by Mark Riccobono, President, National Federation of the Blind, 410-659-9314. Office of the President at nfb.org. Follow President Riccobono on Mastodon. Just search for @president@nfb.social. Let's go build the National Federation of the Blind.

production company that operates under a contract with the Actors Equity Association, AEA, the U.S. labor union for stage actors and managers. We lined up funding, equipment, and trained voice talent, even planning pre-performance touch tours of the set. Our first internal test in early 2020 was fantastic. I was thrilled beyond anything I had imagined. Then the pandemic abruptly halted the season. A couple of years later, Sandy Pinkstaff took our initial work further. Sandy's premier AD job came about because a former student was in town visiting family. This former student is now a parent. She wanted to take her young son to the Children's Theater in the Arkansas Museum of Fine Arts, and having AD would help facilitate her understanding of the action on stage. Drawing on decades of experience as a music teacher at the Arkansas School for the Blind, and as an orientation and mobility and braille specialist, Sandy trained with the Arts Access in Raleigh, North Carolina, and Mind's Eye in St. Louis. After retiring from full-time teaching in 2023, she launched Creative Descriptions, a business dedicated to organizing and promoting AD throughout Central Arkansas. Sandy has gotten many of the theaters in Central Arkansas interested in offering AD, and she is really good at organizing all of the aspects of this business. She puts together listings of upcoming theater performances and emails this information to potential attendees. Once she knows a person has tickets, she sends show notes and all of the other details, such as what time to show up and where to meet her for the equipment. Sandy's approach therefore facilitates access not only to the performance itself, but to more of the printed information that is available to sighted patrons. A Family Affair and Touch Tour Highlights. My husband and I recently attended an Arkansas Rep performance where Sandy's son Grant, a professional actor, delivered the live description. Before the show, stage manager Luisa Torres led a memorable touch tour, letting us handle key props.

0: upsend set pieces so we could visualize their use during their performance. Touch tours like this add a deeper layer to audio description. Louisa was so good, I asked, where else has she done this? She told us that during the regular, ball through spring, season, she works at Baltimore Center Stage, BCS, in Baltimore, Maryland. I enjoyed pointing out the connection that this city is where the National Federation of the Blind headquarters is located. When I thought through this connection, I called Chris Danielson, editor of the Braille Monitor and Greater Baltimore Chapter President of the National Federation of the Blind of Maryland. He and I had a great conversation, comparing and visiting about each of our audio description experiences. He brought up the general show descriptions that are often given before the performance begins. If you don't know this happens, you might miss a lot of informative details. This part of the AD usually contains information from the playbill and provides detailed descriptions of the set, characters, costumes, and other pertinent details that couldn't be included in the AD during the performance because of the obvious time constraints. If this pre-show AD is a recording, it usually plays on a loop starting around 20 minutes before the show begins. I contacted the Baltimore Center Stage Theater and got to visit with Rachel Erickson, the Director of Properties. Rachel is a member of the Allyship and Advocacy Committee of the Society of Props Managers. She is very tuned into accessibility and shared with me the following insights. I was privileged to have close friends and mentors teach me early in my career that accessibility is at the core of a vibrant arts community. The Touch Tour program that we offer here at BCS exemplifies a core tenet of universal design, that an accommodation for some is ultimately a benefit for all. While we created the Touch Tour specifically for our blind and low vision patrons, it has become very popular with anyone who drops by. We have started offering additional touch tours at our student matinees, something that the teaching artist in me really enjoys. All our patrons benefit when we provide a tactile way to engage with the story, because theater, at its core, is an embodied art form. For the actual tour, I aim to curate a tactile representation for every visual storytelling element on the stage. A typical spread includes pieces of the set like floors, walls, and trim, entire costumes on dress forms, swatches of the fabrics used in costume builds, and, actual or replicas of the majority of props that are handled prominently by the actors. We arrange this all on several tables in the public lobby outside the performance space, and always have an interpreter there who serves as a tactile dramaturge. Their task is to guide our patrons through the offerings while relating them to their place and importance in the story. Because we always offer the tour at the same performance as our audio description service, the audio describer often comes through for a tour as well to gain further context for their script. I was especially interested in learning more about Rachel's innovative ideas for the future. Something else I would like to include in tours is a topographical bird's eye view of the playing space with the current shows set on it. I've seen these incredible tactile maps at places as varied as the Sagrada Familia, Church of the Sacred Family, in Barcelona, and the Andy Warhol Museum in Pittsburgh. They instantly let you gather the layout of the space or image through touch alone, which is a welcomed anchor amid the flood of descriptive words. Rachel is currently learning 3D computer modeling with the goal of using the theater's 3D printer to build these set maps in the near future. She is very grateful that her role as properties director gives her access to these emergent technologies. The first line of Baltimore Center Stage's vision statement is, "We are building a theater for everyone," and this deeply resonates with Rachel Erickson. Leadership support for access. Arkansas Rep Executive Artistic Director Will Trice, a multi-Tony Award-winning producer, shares this commitment. The touch tours certainly weren't my original idea, but they made perfect sense once I learned about them, Will told me. Theater is a three-dimensional art form. Well, actually four-dimensional, he said. Scenic and props designers create environments for the performances, sometimes literal, sometimes poetic. I'm not blind or low vision myself, but it seems like being able to establish a tactile relationship with those environments would make all the difference in connecting with the performance. And under the guidance of a professional stage manager, touch tours are a relatively simple offering for most shows. Community, culture, and advocacy. The impact of accessible theater is tangible. Whenever I attend a described performance, I meet new friends from the blindness community, many of them students at World Services for the Blind. These events facilitate our active participation in the arts and invite the broader public to see us as full participants in cultural life. The model is spreading, and those of us who feel called to do so can help that spread. Audio description is appearing in Arkansas State Park visitor centers and in museums and attractions nationwide. Sometimes all it takes is asking what accessible options exist. If you ask at an attraction and find out that accessible information has not been thought through yet, this could give you, and or your chapter or affiliate, a chance to let them know what they can do to make your experience better. Concluding thoughts and a personal reflection. The arts have always been central to my life. I met my husband while working at the Arkansas Rep in the late 1980s, back when I was sighted, and our son, who is also blind, served as the Rep's property manager in 2022 and 23. Watching AD and touch tours flourish today is deeply meaningful to me. They ensure that everyone, regardless of sight, can feel fully part of the living, breathing world of theater.
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0: There is a list for that by David Andrews. There is a photo on the page in the caption, David Andrews. This month, we will continue our monthly column exploring internet mailing lists with student-related offerings. All of these are meant to be helpful and to add another resource to your vast list when someone asks you, where can I find out more about this or that? The main list for students is the NABS L list. It is one of our oldest and busiest lists. It provides students of all ages with valuable information, support, and ideas. 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Alabama, aabs-forum. Arizona, arizona-students. Arkansas, arkabs. California, cabs-talk. Colorado, cabs. 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Florida, FABS. Georgia, GABS. Illinois, IABS-TALK. International, blind-international-students. Iowa, NFB-Iowa-students. Kansas, Kansas-blind-students. Kentucky, NFB-KABS. Louisiana, LABS. Massachusetts, MSABS. Maryland, MDABS. Michigan, MI-ABS. Minnesota, MN-ABS. Missouri, MABS. North Carolina, NCABS. Nebraska, Nebraska-students. New Hampshire, New-Hampshire-students. New Jersey, NJABS-talk. New Mexico, NMABS. New York, NYABS. Ohio, OABS. Pennsylvania, PABS. Tennessee, TABS. Texas, TXABS. Utah, UABS. Virginia, VABS. Washington, NFBWA-students. West Virginia, NFBWVABS, Wisconsin WABS. 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
3: Recipes. This month's recipes have been contributed by members of the NFB of Hawaii. Fresh mango bread by Nani Fife. There is a photo on the page, the caption, Nani Fife. Nani Fife is president of the National Federation of the Blind of Hawaii. She is married to Larry Fife, and they have 3 children and 10 grandchildren. Nani lives on the island of Oahu in Nuuanu Valley. Nani works for the city and county of Honolulu as a city manager. She says that frozen mangoes may be substituted for the fresh fruit if necessary. Ingredients: 2 cups flour sifted, 2 teaspoons baking soda, 1 teaspoon ground cloves, 1 teaspoon ground allspice, 1/2 teaspoon salt, 1 1/2 cups sugar, 3 eggs, 1/2 cup vegetable oil, 1/2 cup, 1 stick, butter, melted, 2 cups mangoes, partly mashed, partly diced, 1/2 cup macadamia nuts, chopped. Method: preheat oven to 350 degrees. Grease and flour 2 standard loaf pans and set aside. Combine all dry ingredients. In an electric mixer, beat eggs and then add oil and butter and beat for approximately 2 minutes. Beat in dry ingredients and mangoes. Stir in the nuts. Divide batter between the 2 pans and bake for 45 to 55 minutes. Bread is done when a toothpick inserted in center comes out clean. Remove pans to racks. Allow bread to cool for a few minutes before removing from pans to cool completely. Easy Chicken by Nani Fife. Ingredients: 1 can condensed cream of mushroom soup, 1 envelope onion soup mix, 1 can beer, 6 chicken thighs. 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Simmer covered until done, 30 to 45 minutes. Portuguese Bean Soup by Ann Lemke. Ann Lemke is president of the Anunu chapter of the NFB of Hawaii. Ingredients: 2 or 3 medium-sized smoked ham hocks or ham shanks, 3 cups chicken broth, 1 pound Portuguese sausage, halved lengthwise and sliced. I used hot sausages, but they make mild ones as well. 1 large or 2 small Maui onions, coarsely chopped. 3 medium potatoes, peeled and cubed. 1 cup carrots in chunky dice. 1 cup celery, diced. 4 cups 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Method: in large stock pot, combine ham hocks, onion, garlic, black peppercorns, and bay leaves. Add chicken broth and just enough water to cover the ham hocks completely. Bring to a boil and then lower the heat. Simmer covered for about 2 hours. This slow cooking gives the soup its rich flavor. Remove the ham hocks and debone. Dice any meat and set aside, discarding fat. Place the pot in a large bowl of ice and after about 30 minutes, skim any fat off the surface. Return pot to the stove. To the pot, add tomato paste, diced tomatoes, beans, carrots, celery, potatoes, half the parsley, half the cilantro, and all of the cabbage. Simmer soup over low heat for about 20 minutes. Add diced ham and Portuguese sausage. Continue simmering the soup for 30 minutes. Add macaroni and cook until just tender, about 10 minutes more. Serve topped with remaining fresh chopped parsley and cilantro and cracked black pepper. All amounts are approximate. Feel free to add or reduce any ingredient depending on your taste. I have combined several recipes to make this one. I think that fresh corn cut off the cob would be a fine addition when it is in season, which is almost all year in Hawaii. This recipe also freezes quite well. Energy Bars by Gladys Okada. Gladys Okada is a member of the Kauai chapter and a member of the NFB of Hawaii Board of Directors. Ingredients: 2 cups quick cooking oatmeal, 1/2 pound, 2 sticks, butter, 2 1/2 to 3 cups Rice Krispies, 1/2 cup peanut butter, creamy or chunky, 3/4 cup unsalted peanuts, 1 package miniature marshmallows, 1 cup raisins, dried blueberries or cranberries may be substituted. Method: lightly brown the oatmeal in the microwave for 1.5 to 2 minutes on medium to medium-low setting. In top of double boiler or deep pot, melt butter, peanut butter, and marshmallows, cooking at medium-low heat. Stir often. Add dry ingredients to the marshmallow mixture. Mix well. Working quickly, transfer mixture to a greased 9x13-inch pan. Cover with a sheet of waxed paper. Press the mixture flat. Turn the mixture onto a cutting board and press down if not packed firmly enough to hold its shape. Cut into bars of desired size while they are warm. Wrap in waxed paper for storage. Butter Mochi by Charlene Oda. Charlene Oda is secretary of the Anunu chapter of the NFB of Hawaii. Ingredients: 1 16-ounce box Mochiko rice flour, 2 teaspoons baking powder, 2 1/2 cups sugar, 1 12-ounce can evaporated milk plus enough water to make 2 cups, about half cup, 1 teaspoon vanilla extract, 1 stick butter softened, 4 eggs, 1 12-ounce can coconut milk, sesame seeds optional. Method: place all ingredients except coconut milk in a large bowl and beat well with an electric mixer. Then add coconut milk and continue beating until well blended. Pour mixture into a greased 9x13-inch baking pan. Sprinkle with sesame seeds if desired. Bake 1 hour at 350 degrees. Onalicious Chocolate Chip Caramel Bars by Kyle Lacanse. Kyle Lacanse is president of the Honolulu chapter of the National Federation of the Blind of Hawaii. She is a remarkable person. A little over a year ago, she had a successful liver transplant. Kyle lives on the windward side of Honolulu. She is married to Michael and has 2 lovely children. She explains that the word ono means yummy in Hawaiian. Ingredients: 4 cups brown sugar, 1 1/2 cups, 3 sticks, butter, melted and slightly cooled, 4 eggs, 3 cups flour, 4 teaspoons baking powder, 2 tablespoons vanilla extract, 1 cup semi-sweet chocolate chips. Method: generously butter a half-sheet cake pan, 11 by 16 inches. A jelly roll pan, 10 by 15 inches, would do. Sift together flour and baking powder in a large bowl and set aside. Whisk together eggs and brown sugar and then add cooled butter and vanilla extract. Slowly add the dry ingredients to the wet ingredients and mix thoroughly. Pour mixture into prepared baking pan. Bake at 350 degrees for 20 minutes. Sprinkle 1 cup of chocolate chips on top immediately after you remove pan from oven. Let cool, then cut into bars. Makes 18 large pieces or 36 small ones.
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5: I'm Jonathan Mosen. Welcome to Access On, the technology podcast of the National Federation of the Blind. The CSUN Assistive Technology Conference in Anaheim, California is done and dusted for another year. We bring you a conference recap thanks to a panel of tech experts and members of the National Federation of the Blind. There's a new accessibility regression in Facebook for iOS, this one pertaining to comments. And in our tech tip, how some iPhones can help you locate a specific individual even in a large crowd. Well, the 40th CSUN Assistive Technology Conference is over. And if you weren't there and you want to live through some of it vicariously, or even if you were there and you want to live it again, we have got a National Federation of the Blind panel of experts who are at CSUN to talk about some of the highlights and maybe some lowlights. So first of all, let's introduce the panel. We should introduce the second vice president of the National Federation of the Blind first. That is Everett Bacon. Hi, Everett.
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5: And Jack Mendes, deputy director of NFB Newsline, is here too. Welcome, Jack.
9: Thank you so much.
5: Let's go around the panel first of all and just get your general impressions about CSUN. And we'll start with you, Everett. What did you think of the conference this year? You've been to a few. How did it stack up? And were there any particular highlights you wanted to introduce at this point?
6: You know, what's interesting, Jonathan, I have been going to CSUN probably not as long as Mike and Chansey. They've been going probably longer than I have. Maybe Chansey and I have been going around the same times. But what's interesting to me is how it is now very much geared toward blind and low vision individuals, where it used to be a lot more other disabilities had a much bigger footprint on the conference. Now it seems that there's so much geared directly towards blind and low vision individuals that there are a lot more blind people there than there were 15 years ago, which is really fascinating to me. I think that's it's a real testament to see that more blind people have gotten into the field of access technology, and that's exciting. What I thought that was a big highlight of the convention was just how many blind people were in all of these different jobs in access technology, representing different fields for access technology.
9: What was your first CSUN, Mike, and what did you think of this one?
8: I don't remember what year it was, probably late 90s. And I think the highlight for me at every CSUN is the networking. I schedule a few appointments, but most of it happens last minute. And I could stand in that lobby of, well, this hotel and then of previous hotels and just run into people after person and get caught up. And that's really the highlight for me. I think what was significant, what struck me was there seemed to be a lot of options now. And a lot of times people say, well, what was the new greatest thing? And I don't know if there's ever that one thing, but I was really enjoying the fact that I could feel lots of Braille displays, different options, the graphics displays, the DOT and the APH Monarch, Tactonome, all of these devices, the Echo Vision and Giga glasses. That was pretty exciting. A lot of people were thrilled about that. The Make Sense Vector. And then, of course, I know you appreciated, Jonathan, the Good Maps technology, which I thought was better navigation indoors at CSUN than it's ever been.
9: Yeah, it was interesting looking at Good Maps because it did get me most of the way to most of the sessions, but I did find that when you got to some of the more remote sessions further down in the hotel, it might just drop out within about 40 feet or so of where you needed to be. But in general, it worked very well. And for those who haven't used Good Maps in an indoor environment like that, you know, as somebody with a hearing impairment who can find it difficult to navigate in those very noisy environments, it is just such amazing technology because it gets you right there. And one of the best exhibiting experiences I've ever had was when at the 2023 National Federation of the Blind Convention, we actually had Good Maps in the exhibit hall and you could dial in the booth that you want. There's nothing worse than walking up to a booth and saying, what booth is this? And then you kind of get captured by the person at the booth doing their patter. And you weren't really interested in the product in the first place, but you kind of feel obliged to stick around while they do their patter because you went to a booth you didn't want to go to. So Good Maps is pretty cool. Shall we just check in with you, Chansey? When was your first CSUN and what did you think of this one?
7: I'm trying to think what year. I think it must have been around 2010 or 2011. And this CSUN felt a little bit different. I feel like the corporate presence has dwindled a little bit since the pandemic, and that hasn't bounced all the way back. And, you know, we're in this moment of national uncertainty where a lot of priorities are shifting. And without taking this to really a super political place, one thing that I kept hearing was that practitioners in the accessibility space are grateful to have a time and a space to be in community with one another and focus on the priorities and focus on what's important and what's next. And one hopeful thing that I kept hearing from practitioners, particularly in the digital accessibility space, is all the work that's taking place on the European Accessibility Act. So I don't really follow the web accessibility side of things too closely, but I know how very important it is to our equality in the digital ecosystem. And I heard a lot of hopeful focus on EAA as a way to keep carrying forward the gains that we've enjoyed so far when it comes to digital accessibility. I really agree that Good Maps has gotten exponentially better. I really have been a skeptic for a long time about navigation that involves computer vision. And on several occasions this year, I found myself able to pinpoint a destination with good maps and get there really quickly and elegantly. And I'm really excited to see how it continues to evolve as resourcing changes and cameras get better and better.
9: Mine was 2004, by the way, my first CSUN, so I guess that makes me a bit of a veteran of these conferences at this point. What about you, Jack? Where did you first go to CSUN, and what were your takeaways in broad terms before we drill down?
10: Sure, yeah. So I believe it was 2011, and so a few years back now. And I think that Mike had it right. Just the options that are now available to us, we have people trying different approaches to solve accessibility challenges, and they're just really trying to provide options for our community, and people will have different preferences, and I really enjoyed observing new people at CSUN, seeing their reactions and responses to the tech that they were seeing in the exhibit hall.
9: I want to make one point about CSUN this year, which was very disappointing to me, and a lot of people commented on this. They decided not to do any assistive listening devices this year, and people complained about this because it's not a good look to have an assistive technology conference where people with hearing impairments can't really enjoy the sessions that they paid to attend. And I understand that those who actually contacted the conference organizers about this were told, well, we tried, but we couldn't find anything. That does seem an extraordinary thing to me, that a conference like this has not provided for assistive listening.
7: There is always a back channel every year about every conference. But I have to be honest and let you know that there's more of a back channel when it comes to CSUN. There is a feeling among presenters and attendees often that accessibility considerations are left out, which maybe is inevitable. But what's not inevitable is that the organizing committee doesn't seem to have really robust mechanisms for taking feedback and acting on it. And it might be time, when we look at things like the missing assistive listening devices, when we look at the quality of the tactile maps that are coming out, it might be time to start thinking about some collective action and what, as a community, we want to say out loud, sort of in the public sphere, that we want and expect in an accessibility conference.
6: I also agree. I thought the staff was a bit rougher this year than in past years. For instance, I work for a access technology company in IRA, and I needed to go to my booth. I got there 5 minutes before the booth time opened. I have presenter on my badge. I had been in there, and I got blocked and told, in no uncertain terms, you cannot go in. And, it was interesting that they were so strict on so many things this year. I hadn't felt that before. And my first one was 2006.
9: They had an app for the first time, which was a good initiative. And the National Federation of the Blind has had one of these for some time now, where you can communicate with those who choose to make themselves available via the app. And you've got the schedule there and other things like that. But what was extraordinary to me, again, for an assistive technology conference, was when you go into the agenda and scroll through, that app had a scrolling issue. You could not just flick right through the sessions. You got to a point where it got stuck, and you had to be a reasonably advanced user to scroll to the next bit. You wonder how on earth they can get away with that at an assistive technology conference.
7: Oftentimes, organizers are presented with a variety of third-party options. They're not going to build their own app. And I think it comes down to the lack of standards when it's time to procure. We all look at the best of a few bad options that have accessibility bugs, and individual conferences accept the best one with those few bugs. Nobody ever says, hey, this is a showstopper. We're not going to procure unless these things are remediated. And until, again, I know I always beat this drum, until we collectively organize and apply some pressure on procurement, we're going to keep seeing that.
9: Mike, I think it was you in the Living Blindfully days who drew our attention to these hotels where you go and there's a brand new interface for elevators. And you'd think, for things that just go up and down, what can you do? But the way this seems to work is that you press a button. This one was accessible, to be fair. So you could push a big button to make it talk, and then you would choose the floor that you want, and it would tell you to proceed to a particular car. The difficulty is, of course, then locating the car that it told you to proceed to. But it is actually a very efficient experience because once you get in there, they're managing traffic. So you get to the floor that you're supposed to get to with relative efficiency. But this is increasingly a thing. And you were pointing out, Mike, back in those days that not all of those interfaces are accessible. And even if they are, they're problematic.
8: Yeah, I think the problem with this particular system, they all vary a little bit. And Otis Elevators now has a person in charge of accessibility, but I'm sure it's going to take years for her input to trickle down. But at CSUN, it has a nice keypad, which is great because some of them have touchscreens, but you punch in your floor number and then you have to lean within a couple of inches to hear the speaker. Unless it's 3 a.m, there's nobody around. It's so loud in that elevator lobby that you can't hear it. And then you finally hear it and it says, elevator B. And you said, was that B, E, or D? It is tricky. The Good Maps data could help a bit more with that by describing in their point of interest database. Let's say, for example, the elevator bank goes from A, B, C, D, E, F counterclockwise. And once you get that in your head, then it's a little bit easier to get going quickly. Also, when you hit the accessibility button, which makes it talk, it also delays the elevator so that it doesn't close for, I don't know, 30, 60 seconds. It takes a while just because they're assuming a wheelchair might be going there. It'll be interesting to see what it's like at the convention in New Orleans this summer.
6: I hear it's a touch screen, so we may be in for some real challenges.
9: Let's talk about specific technology that people liked. And I'll start with you, Mike, because I know you may not be able to be here for the duration of this whole discussion. And you did mention a few things, but the one that you didn't was something you introduced me to. And this is a new travel tool from the UK. And I'll preview this because I think you'll be great at describing it. But I'll preview this by saying I took a walk with this particular travel tool and they set me up after a bit of onboarding to walk a block around the hotel in Anaheim, where there were quite a few things to weave and wind around. And what I found with this technology in my hand after having done the onboarding was my cane did not come into contact with a single object as I did this whole city block. Can you talk us through how this works in simple terms?
8: Yeah, it's interesting. And I appreciate that these guys have been reaching out for a while. It's been a year and a half or maybe even two since they first came to me and said, what do you think about this? And when I saw it, I thought, well, I like it in concept, but how's it going to be implemented? You know, it's the devil's in the details. But what's different about this versus your normal audio and haptic navigation cues is this is a physical, let's call it a thumb wheel, that's on a small little flashlight size thing. And as you walk along, that thumb wheel points in the direction that you should go. So you have something that's very definitive. When somebody says left or 11 o'clock or 10 o'clock, that gets you in the right direction. But with this thumb wheel that you're actually feeling, it's very, very precise and I think has a place in navigation, both in connection to maps and also in obstacle avoidance that I think warrants a lot more research and development. And these guys seem quite focused on making it happen.
9: Now, the companies Make Sense Technologies, right?
8: And the product is called Vector.
6: I did the same walk you did, Jonathan, and I was fascinated by the information that you got from the thumb wheel. I think the pulsating was a little too intense at times, but and I found myself almost a death grip on the device. But I had to make myself relax and try to pay attention. But I was impressed that I didn't hit any objects either, and that I was able to line up with the street crossings that we had to do. And it was a pretty fascinating technology that it's a military grade GPS that's in the device and giving, so you're getting the most accurate GPS information that, you know, soldiers get in military times. And so it was pretty interesting technology.
7: I talked to the folks from Make Sense, and it's important to note that at this point, The device is conceptualized to work on retracing a route that you or you and a guide have taken before. And I had a long talk with the folks from Make Sense about how a lot of us don't live by routes, how a lot of us have to improvise, especially those of us that might be the most highly motivated to want and try new travel to be the most highly motivated to want and try new travel

0: find it intuitive to follow the pointing of this thumb wheel. I found it lightweight and less obtrusive than any other haptic navigation device that I've ever tried. And I could really see it decreasing someone's cognitive load and sort of easing navigational decisions once it can be tightly integrated with the type of GPS that we think about when we think about first run mapping.
1: And Chansey, as you know, I'm all about collaboration. So I think one of the things I've really tried to do with them is to get them to connect with everybody. And they know that they want to work with indoor maps, outdoor maps, and also with visual interpretation services, you know, all the pieces of the puzzle, because not one thing works for us all of the time.
2: And I did say to them, you've got the geeks here at CSUN, but I think this technology is ready for prime time and a wider audience to give you feedback. And I do hope that they will come to the National Federation of the Blind's convention in New Orleans in July, because this product has a lot of promise and they've just received about $3 million in venture capital. So it's going to grow. And the interesting thing about CSUN this year also was the specter of the Meta glasses kind of hovering over so many things in the blind community. So this does use computer vision. And at the moment, when you trial this, you have an iPhone strapped to your chest, which kind of looks a bit lethal. What they want eventually, though, is for the Meta glasses to provide the computer vision. And so I think there'll be increasing pressure on Meta to provide some sort of API, some documented SDK, so that everybody can get in and provide these blindness products that they wanted to do. Mike, any other gadgets? Because I know you're going to have to depart soon. Was there anything you wanted to expand on?
1: No, certainly Echo Visions were intriguing. You know, there's always a little cautionary thing in the back of my head going, I hope this company is viable, because they are focusing on the blindness market, which is too small to sustain an affordable price. And they were talking about a $500 price point. So I would hope that they appeal to the mass market so that they can keep themselves going and be around a couple of years from now. But I really love the fact that they were able to easily add Seeing AI, Be My Eyes, Aira to the app, which is, of course, the frustrating thing about the Ray-Bans in terms of working with these third parties.
3: These are the Echo Vision from Agiga. I thought the audio quality was better on those glasses than the Meta glasses. What did you think, Mike?
1: It's hard to tell in a noisy environment. They certainly, it was as good as. And, you know, little speakers in the glasses are kind of hard to, you know, have high quality anyway.
2: Essentially, is it competing with Envision, it sounds like, with a menu of different apps on the glasses that are blindness specific?
3: It's kind of competing with Meta, honestly. They're a very fashionable pair of glasses, like any type of frames and lenses you would put on. And they have an interface in there that allows you to do both computer vision, but also can connect, as Mike said, with Be My Eyes and Aira, and you're able to call up a visual interpreter. They can see through the camera. There's a camera on the right side of the frame in the corner, and then there's a light that's on the left side of the frame. So very similar to the footprint of the Meta glasses. I just thought the audio quality, when I was in that busy room, we connected with Aira, and I could hear the Aira agent better than I can in a busy room or a very noisy atmosphere than I can on the Meta glasses.
2: Do you know, Everett, whether those glasses can pair with an external Bluetooth audio device, which I think presently is a weak point of the Ray-Ban Metas, because you can't pair with a pair of earbuds that might give you a bit more volume in those scenarios, or, for example, a Bluetooth capable hearing aid?
3: Question. I did not find that answer out. I didn't ask that question when I was there, but that's something I can definitely get an answer to for you.
2: All right. And we'll find out. We'll see if we can get them on Access On to tell us about these glasses. It's been a while since we heard from you, Jack. Tell us about gadgets at CSUN that excite you.
4: Well, one comment about glasses that I've asked several. I didn't get to see the Echo Vision, but I've asked about stereoscopic vision, you know, two cameras and glasses. And nobody seems to think that's needed, but I can't help but wondering, for more complex computer vision projects, whether that's really the next step for these things.
0: To get depth, are you thinking?
4: Yes, that's right.
2: And what's the status of these glasses just before we go on? Are they shipping now or are they a prototype?
3: They're supposed to start shipping this summer.

0: Okay.
1: They're anticipating a July release, but you can, I guess, get in on a pre-order type of deal right now.
0: Go ahead, Jack. What else took your fancy?
2: Sure. Riot Gadgets. So regarding options, of course, the Orbit Player was shown at CSUN. That's the new audiobook player from Orbit Research. Their main differentiator in the market seems to be pricing. They're going to target about a $300 US price. So, of course, we'll be there on NFB Newsline. We'll be able to get publications to that player. Their speaker is a bit better than the Victor Stream, and they have all the similar features. I did see from the people that produced the VersaSlate some modifiable braille signage. There's an adhesive back with a plastic front that you can change the pins on. So that could be interesting for universities and different places that need to change their braille signage. It's a single line, 20 cells, I believe it was. So you have this adhesive back, and then you can remove a cover and change the pins so that you can have a changeable braille sign. That was pretty cool. Really, all of the other stuff has been iterative. I didn't see anything that said, hey, here's a new product that I must have right now. All the updates from everybody we're used to, you know, it's nothing really grabbed me, honestly.
0: So can we come back to that Orbit Daisy player? They're trying to come in at a lower price point, aren't they? That means that they're undercutting some of those other players in the market. And you're saying that you think the speaker is better. Is it as feature-rich as, say, the Victor Reader Stream, which I guess is the one to beat in this category?
2: Yeah, it's at parity at least.
1: They don't have NLS capability yet, but they will. I thought it was a very comparable device to the Victor Stream. And half the price.
2: Yeah, and honestly, it's got a user-replaceable battery, which I think was a major misstep from Humanware on that part. You know, it's got Bluetooth 5, which is a bit better. So in some respects, it's a little bit better.
0: Nice form factor and very discernible keys. It did look like a really nice unit. What about you, Chansey? What's going on in gadget land for you from CSUN?
3: Oh my gosh. So I'm just so delighted and happy about the progress of the Monarch. I know it's going to be a slow rollout, but it's exciting that they're able to distribute Monarch starting this year. And the big news at CSUN was the release of an email app. So imagine kids and teachers and peers being able to correspond by email using a 10-line braille display instead of just that one line. The first e-braille book got released, Treasure Island. So that's a proof of concept of e-braille, which is a format that adapts for different types of multi-line braille displays. That's going to be important for all of us, but particularly, I think, the K-12 market. So that really excited me a lot, among other things.
0: The Monarch, they have their sales, their display, coming from a South Korean company called Dot. And what was interesting to me is that we could see the Dot Pad second generation from Dot themselves at CSUN. And this is a iPad-like device in its form factor. It's also got a dedicated 20-cell refreshable braille display in addition to that graphical area where you can display either graphics or braille. And what was interesting to me is that that's coming in to the US market at a price point of just over $6,000. They have overcome in the second generation technology one of the major shortcomings of the Monarch, which is that if you put your finger on a set of cells, say you're monitoring or you're trying to monitor status changing. If I'm recording here, for example, and I want to see how long the recording's going for. If I have my fingers on those cells, they don't refresh until you lift your finger from the cell. The Dot Pad has solved that problem, and I wonder whether eventually the Monarch will get that updated technology.
3: Oh, that's awesome. I didn't know.
0: As I understand it, though, the Dot Pad is largely dependent on external devices. It doesn't have a lot of software on board like the Monarch does.
3: Mm-hmm. Exactly. The Monarch is designed to be a full software ecosystem for reading and writing and hopefully eventually like higher level communication tasks. And it's the software, I've been testing it pretty extensively. The software is remarkably, I think, stable for how early the device is. And so I think that's a lot of where the development effort and the differentiation shows up. I have two more I'd like to share. There is a company called Page. I think it's Page with an E. PAIGE Page Connect is a device that sits under a Perkins Braille writer and digitizes what the user is writing in real time. And this can be used to back up what you're brailing, but it can also be used for gamifying Braille, for giving instant feedback to a kid or an adult learner about what they're brailing and showing what they're brailing on a visual screen so that sighted and blind folks can collaborate together. They're also working on Page Emboss, which is, if you know the form factor of a cutting machine, I would say about half the size of the smallest portable braille embosser now. They're looking at a price point sub $1,000. It's not the fastest braille embosser in town. It is slower than the affordable embossers that are on the market right now. But if you need to emboss on the go or get an embosser to areas where they might not be available, I think it could be great. The last one that I'd like to mention really, I think, is a sleeper hit because this vendor didn't have a booth and was traveling CSUN, setting up meetings and doing tech demos. But it's the T3 from Touch Graphics. This is the next generation talking tactile tablet. It is a jumbo-sized Android tablet that is traditionally used for signage up on a wall. And you can put an 11.5 by 11 piece of paper on the tablet. It automatically registers what piece is there. There is a mirror system that captures a QR code, and that's how that happens. T3 has been on the market for a couple years, and what it's done so far is allow you to buy booklets of practice. So you could start out with basic tactile symbols and go all the way up to the complex scientific diagrams and orthographic projections and maps and learn about what you're touching by hearing what you're touching in real time and even taking quizzes and finding different areas. So far, so cool for a device that costs around $700. What's happening now is that the developer is preparing two brand new applications. One of them is going to let the user directly hook up to an embosser, print out a tactile map, put it on the T3, and instantly have every street, every landmark, and every intersection spoken when they touch their finger to that position. And that is going to bring the richness of multi-layer audio feedback to the precision of a tactile map. The other thing that the developer is doing, Steve Landau, that's, I think, really, really exciting and groundbreaking. You'll be able to draw anything you want or emboss anything you want. You know, sometimes I draw with a sensational blackboard, and sometimes I emboss graphics. You'll be able to put your own graphic on the T3 and use a fully non-visually accessible system. I've tried it myself to trace out any area, any line, or any point and add your own audio or text labels in real time and make your own fully talking tactile graphic in a way that is intuitive and that I feel like I could teach to the average TVI who's not necessarily a tech person.
0: An intriguing couple of devices there. Going back to that first one you mentioned, the page device, that reminds me of the good old Braylon print. Does anybody else remember the Braylon print? See, I'm aging myself. This was a thing. This is a thing in the 80s from Quantum Technologies from Australia.
2: I remember.
0: And you, yes. Yeah, you put this thing under your Perkins brailer and you would braille into it, and it would actually use a good old dot matrix printer to instantly transcribe and to print what you were brailing on a Perkins.
3: Well, it's back.
0: Ever heard anything from you?
1: The name of the company is escaping me, but there was a braille display that was using compressed air. It was pretty fascinating.
2: New Haptics?
3: Yes, yeah, that was it. New Haptics. Shilo Modrin's project, yes.
1: That was pretty fascinating. That could definitely make the price point of braille displays much better and much cheaper if that technology can get there fully. But I did feel the device, and it was using compressed air, and it was pretty interesting.
0: Did it feel like braille, and what was the refresh rate like?
1: It definitely felt like braille to me. Of all the people on this call, I'm probably the newest one to braille. But the refresh rate, I thought it was pretty standard. I didn't notice a big difference.
4: Yeah, I thought the braille was exceptionally good, and it was solid. It didn't cave in.
2: The only thing that concerned me was the compressor. Even in the loud environment of CSUN, first of all, you could feel it on the desk, and you could still hear it, even in the exhibit hall. So it's got to be, I mean, you talk about my white noise right now, but that thing, that's going to have to be addressed at some point.
0: Well, it's the holy grail, isn't it? Everybody's been trying to find a viable alternative to the piezoelectric, which is venerable. I mean, it's just gone on for decades as the credible way to do refreshable braille, and it is expensive.
2: I did attend a session from Arizona State University where a couple of students were talking about their approach to building yet another, what they think of as a low-cost braille display. They're targeting $250 for, I think it was a 20-cell, and they're using magnetics and less of the actuators in their design, which reduces the cost. And they also are building an AI app, I guess, that allows one to browse the internet more easily, which I was a little bit skeptical of. But I always attend these sessions at CSUN for people trying to build lower cost braille displays. And so that was interesting to me. Three students from Arizona State and their engineering projects designed for community impact.
3: How did we get so deep into the hour and just now for the first time somebody said AI?
1: I know, huh?
2: Yeah.
0: Yes. Good on you. We've done well. And actually, I went to one of those birds of a feather sessions where somebody said, let's see how long we can go without saying AI. And we did, well, probably about 10 minutes, I think, and then somebody dropped the AI thing. So let's segue, because it was beautifully done, Jack. We should talk about the sessions at CSUN. And I guess the approach that I take to these sessions, particularly in my National Federation of the Blind capacity, is that I have a whole lot of sessions I intend to go to. And then, as I think Mike was saying earlier, the networking happens and you get asked to attend one-on-one meetings, and they're often very productive. So the sessions become a bit of a backup. But I did get to quite a few this year, and I thought we could just go around and find out whether there were any particular sessions that stood out for you. Before we do that, a little gripe for anybody who presents at CSUN. I went back, because you can't attend all the sessions that you want to. A lot of them are concurrent, and cloning hasn't been widely deployed yet. So it is frustrating when you go onto the CSUN website post-conference and you find that a good number of presenters have not uploaded their slide decks or any supporting material. So if you were really interested in a presentation and you couldn't make it, it's pretty sparse. I mean, there are a few on there who have uploaded their materials and you can download them and read them, but gosh, a lot have not. Let's start with you, Chansey. What sessions in particular stuck out for you?
3: I was actually so happy that I went to the keynote with Gabrielle Giffords, and it turned out to be something totally different from what I was expecting. It was former Congresswoman Gabrielle Giffords, who was shot years ago in an assassination attempt and has been steadily recovering from the effects of aphasia, hearing and understanding speech and writing. And she was up there in conversation with her speech language pathologist. They've been together for 12 years, working from a time when she could only speak two words to now when she's fluently delivering speeches, reading, writing, expressing herself really vivaciously. And what stood out to me about that keynote, more than any keynote that I've ever seen before, is how it honored the relationship of trust and reciprocity that comes between someone with a disability who's in a place where they need supports and a direct service provider. It was a great story about Gabby's self-determination, and it really centered her goals and the things that were important to her and the tools that she used. But the language pathologist was right up there too, and it was so clear, more than it usually is at a tech conference, that the human relationships power any of the social technical gains that we all make, especially individually when we're transitioning through new types of disability.
0: Any others?
3: For me, that was the standout. Mm-hmm. I have some thoughts about the narratives that I was hearing about AI in other sessions. I heard a claim in one session that shall not be named that seeing AI when you ask it about an image will research the image for you. And as a library worker, that, you know, kind of made me tingle a little bit and think, like, gosh, we need to make sure that the people who are teaching AI in this field understand what an LLM is doing and all of the potentials for misinformation that can pop up and how getting a conversational response actually differs from referenced research. And I heard a little bit of conversation about security and privacy and informed choice around AI, but I heard a whole lot more about what AI can do than how we should be using it and how we should be teaching it. So I'm hoping to hear more pedagogy around AI next year.
0: There was a session, and I think the material is available for this one, and I look forward to reading it, about responsible AI. I think it was something called Glean, and I don't know whether anybody came across that session or knows what Glean is, but it talked about using this tool to responsibly research with kids, because, of course, there's no putting the genie back in the bottle, and there can be accessibility benefits as well of using AI for research. So using it responsibly and making sure that the AI isn't writing the essay for the student is the major challenge now that we face. Jack, any favorite sessions for you?
2: I too enjoyed the keynote. It was very real, both people were very present. I really liked her genuineness. She really articulated her journey and gave really good context for the things she has to do on a daily basis. It was really an amazing presentation. I also did enjoy the legal update that Lainey Feingold did. I really thought she provided good context, hope for the future regarding advocacy and you know, private enforcement, that sort of thing. I always enjoy going, but for me, the highlight, of course, is the networking. I too, like Mike, went and walked around the halls and got updates from people.
0: Our very own Mike May did an interesting session on what is to be done about inaccessible apps. And there was some very interesting discussion that went on there about whether it might be time for us to call on the purveyors of these stores, the App Store and Google Play, to actually do more, that there may be categories of apps where there really is no excuse not to make them accessible. And given the micromanagement that Apple does, supposedly reviewing every app before it goes in the store, there's actually no technical reason why they couldn't evaluate for accessibility in certain categories and say, okay, if you don't conform to Apple's accessibility guidelines to a certain degree, we're not going to approve the app in the store.
2: I heard from a developer at CSUN who works on accessibility issues, and one of his comments to me as an aside was, I publish bug reports to Apple in hopes that they will fix them someday. And this is from a developer. So I know we have a lot of Apple love here, I get that. But like, when you hear that from developers, it's very discouraging to me.
0: What's your thoughts on that, Chance, in terms of whether the companies who are running these stores are doing enough to promote accessibility and enforce accessibility with mobile apps?
3: I think that it's abundantly clear that the remediation of critical accessibility bugs, I don't even like to call them bugs, but failures, access denials, addressing them is not as well resourced as it should be. I do think that we're entering an era where AI can be used to flag things faster and to remediate things faster. And so I expect to see some acceleration in sort of the addressing of critical bugs in the near future, if there are still enough accessibility practitioners who are being resourced and empowered to use and deploy those tools. So I think that the technical tools to fix the problem are available. I think the companies have the knowledge and expertise that they would need to figure out the best roadmap to do that. And what we see is the resourcing or lack thereof in the org chart. At the end of the day, if there's not somebody who has the power to prioritize critical bugs that get reported through accessibility channels, and if there's not somebody who can stand at the door and block the shipping of releases that contain known critical bugs, we're going to continue to see the lackluster performance that we now see pretty much across every platform.
0: It was interesting, Jack, you commenting on the legal side of things in some of the sessions there. I found it interesting to hear descriptions of what's going on in Europe with some of their legislation. And yes, the EU is becoming quite activist in the technological field generally. I mean, if it wasn't for the EU, we wouldn't have USB-C ports on our new iPhones. This is a chance at an international conference like this to just compare notes and find out what might we expect here in the United States as a result of what's going on in Europe, because these major players have to comply with a range of laws. And in fact, you do get quite a different experience now on your iPhone in Europe in terms of the ability to use third-party app stores than you do here.
2: Right. And of course, you have to do a lot of maneuvering to get that to happen. You can't visit Europe and experience that. You have to have a valid address and all sorts of stuff to make that happen. But yes, I think that the laws that are happening in Europe are really going to impact people there greatly. It's going to be amazing if they can get it.
0: So just a couple of sessions that I enjoyed as we start to wrap. I did enjoy Lucy Greco's session on accessible appliances, which is a pretty important frontier to think about. And the process of shopping for an accessible appliance is such a mission. You know, can you count key presses? Do the menus wrap or not? Various things like that. And she did a great job in a humorous and very lively way of highlighting the whole accessible appliance issue. So that was a useful presentation. Also, the BBC did one on accessible TV and some of the initiatives that they're taking in the UK there. And one maybe dear to your heart, Chancey, there was one that I didn't get to, and I do have the slides for this and haven't checked them out yet. And that was this whole debate about using AI to describe video for audio description. I think this is a slightly different topic from using synthetic speech, which I know you have a view on, but it sounds like what they were talking about in that presentation was, can you actually use AI to describe a movie?
3: Yeah, there seem to be several sessions that were touching on AI and audio description and alt text. I went to one that was sponsored by Intuit with Ted Drake and Marco Salsiccia, and that one was kind of focusing on the pitfalls of auto-generated alt text because it can leave things out, and maybe more importantly, it can be painfully verbose as those tools are currently conceived. And so they were looking at workflows for leveraging a little bit of AI, but keeping a human in the loop, which seemed like a sensible approach. I didn't make it to those ones that were explicitly focused on AD, though.
0: And I feel like this episode of Access On has been kind of like the Hunger Games, because we've had Mike, who had to drop off due to another commitment, and then Everett had to drop off as well. So you were like the survivors. I'm not sure which one of you is going to be the final one standing at the end of this Hunger Games type episode. But Jack or Chancey, do you want to give us some final thoughts on CSUN? Would you recommend that people go for those who haven't done this before?
2: Just one last comment on the appliances. LG was present at CSUN, and I did give them feedback regarding their washers and dryers. So I'm glad to see they were there for the first time. So that was good to see them there. Regarding would I recommend people go? Yes, I would, because I think it's really good for people to get an idea of the breadth and depth of the options that are there.
0: And Chancey, any final thoughts from you on CSUN and whether you would recommend that people attend and why in particular?
3: I would absolutely recommend that people attend CSUN. There is such a concentration of technical knowledge and historical knowledge. It's a great place to go to get a technical deep dive, really understand some of the technology that is underpinning the things that we use every day, networking across different fields. I got to meet one of the people that developed SVG, which is a tool that I use for graphics every day, sort of understanding disciplines that are adjacent to my own. It's really great for me to have that context. And there's so many newer and fledgling companies that come to CSUN, and it's a great place to learn about what's happening across disabilities, across the legal landscape. On the other hand, CSUN is expensive, and CSUN really attracts the type of blind person for whom technology is designed, a person who has disposable income, who has a lot of technical fluency and confidence, and who wants to spend their time learning tech. And it's really important for developers and designers and educators to realize that that's not really completely representative of the whole community. So as much as I recommend that we all go to CSUN, I recommend even more that developers and designers and funders and educators come to the National Federation of the Blind Convention, because that is the people's movement. That is where people are coming from every walk of life, whether or not they have a ton of technical fluency, whether or not they're yet in a place of confidence with their disability. You'll see every type of person with every type of tech setup and every type of confidence. And you don't see that if you only come to CSUN. So I would just really encourage developers to come and see what the People's Movement is all about.
0: Well, that's a rousing way to finish, and so true too. That's Chansey Fleet, one of our panel members looking at CSUN 2025. Also on the panel was Second Vice President of the National Federation of the Blind, Everett Bacon. We had Mike May and Jack Mendez from NFB Newsline. We've got time for a couple of listener comments, and they really are building up, so we'll take a break. And since Chansey finished with such a rousing call to come to New Orleans very shortly,
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0: Whoa, can't wait to get to New Orleans in just a few months' time. Before we go on to reading some listener comments, we have been inundated at accesson@nfb.org with comments about a regression in the Facebook app for iOS pertaining to leaving comments. It sounds very similar to the posting bug that Facebook recently fixed, except that this time it appears to affect comments. So if you try and leave one, you can type away and not get any kind of feedback from VoiceOver about what you are typing. We've let our contacts at Meta know. I'm producing this on the Monday after CSUN, and we've just let Meta know of this issue. So we are hoping that there will be some quick, proactive remedies to this. But rest assured, we are on it. We hope very much that Meta is too. Now, here at the National Federation of the Blind, we want to tap into the wisdom of Access On. So if you can help us out with this, accesson@nfb.org is the email address. That's all one word, accesson@nfb.org. And if you're a member of a chapter of the National Federation of the Blind, give it a shout out, and we will give it a shout out in turn. This email comes from John Bergren, who is a long-serving fellow executive director on the leadership team here at the National Federation of the Blind. And he writes, "Jonathan, we are fortunate to have a workout space at the Jernigan Institute so our members can stay active while staying in the building here in Baltimore. We've got a selection of accessible machines like treadmills, stationary bicycles, and rowing machines. Our elliptical machine recently gasped its last breath." Sometimes I feel like I'm gasping mine when I'm using the elliptical machine. Anyway, John continues, "And unfortunately, replacement parts are no longer available. We are now exploring the options for a suitable replacement. As with too many products, plenty of fitness equipment leverage a touchscreen interface to operate the machine, monitor workout progress, and access exercise data, making use by the blind difficult or impossible. There are, however, machines that still have tactile buttons and or an accessible mobile app that allows a user to effectively perform these functions non-visually. I'd love to hear from listeners who have found a relatively new elliptical that they like, something accessible and user-friendly, either an individual machine or maybe an entire product line of exercise equipment. What is the make and model? What do you like about it? How much personal customization was required to make it accessible? Thanks to the Access On community." And that's from John Bergren, who is our Executive Director Operations. So there you go. So many people come and visit us at the Jernigan Institute for various conferences and seminars and meetings that we hold. One of the many things I love about being here at the Jernigan Institute is all the blind people we see passing through from all over the country, and in some cases, the world. So this is your moment, you see, your moment to shine, your big opportunity to have a say in some of the equipment that might end up here at the Jernigan Institute, and which, therefore, you may well use at some point in the future. NO Search has become a regular topic on Access On, and there are some thoughts on it from Amanda Lacey. She says, Amazon is becoming harder and harder to use. Just now, my screen reader, VoiceOver on macOS, got trapped again in one of their sponsored ad frames. However, NO Search lacks functionality that I would need to replace Amazon. First, I have a bunch of subscriptions. I can't go back to having to order each item manually every week or every month or every 2 months, depending on how much I use. The subscription feature is powerful because it saves so much time. Second, I often order food and supplements. When I ask NO Search to list ingredients in a food or supplement, it says that it can't give me that information. This is inexcusable. Blind people have just as much need to know what we are putting on and into our bodies as everyone else. Can't it at least OCR the label? Please pass this feedback on to NO Search. I love their clean interface, but I can't live without subscriptions, and it needs to provide ingredient lists when asked. Thank you for that comment, Amanda. I have passed your feedback on to NO Search. They responded saying they're both very good points, and that they believe they can resolve them in time. So let's see what happens with NO Search going forward.
6: Hey, Jonathan, this is Daniel Garcia. I am a member of the Kansas City Chapter National Federation of the Blind of Missouri. So I want to give a shout out to the chapter. And I have three questions. Number one is Windows 10 transitioning to Windows 11. I know that Microsoft is not going to support Windows 10 starting October 14 of this year. And I'm wondering if I can transition from Windows 10 to Windows 11 without sighted assistance. I'm wondering if it might be a good idea to turn off DOS and turn Narrator on instead. If anybody in your audience has tried it, you can let me know. Number two is, it's been recommended to me that I get this security system called SimpliSafe. And of course, it has a panel, and it comes in it. You can use the app, but again, I want to know if the phone app is accessible or not. I don't want to spend money and then find out that the app is accessible. So I wonder if anybody in your audience has tried SimpliSafe. And then number three, of course, Facebook. It's a very popular topic. So there is another issue with Facebook that I want to bring up, and it has to do with the dating tab of Facebook. Raise the volume of my phone here. I'm on the dating tab here.
7: Dating. Romantic Command Center.
6: And I'm going to go to the Romantic Command Center. And edit profile. Photos and prompts. That's the one I'm having a problem with.
7: Drag and drop photo. Profile photo. Delete photo. Person wearing a purple profile photo. Just asking about. Ellipsis. Remove. I don't finish chapter about what the secret to a good life is. Ellipsis. Remove.
6: So these are the prompts. You know, you can add prompts or photos here. So I have added a few photos and a few prompts. But if I want to delete.
7: The secret to a good life is. Ellipsis. Remove. The secret to a good life is. Ellipsis. Remove.
6: You see it says remove, but VoiceOver doesn't. You know, I cannot activate that remove button for some reason.
7: The secret to a good life is ellipsis, remove.
6: And the same thing happens with pictures. So if I want to change any of the prompts or the photos in my dating profile, then I basically have to get sighted assistance, or I have to delete the whole profile, start again, which is rather painful. And of course, if you delete your profile, you may not be able to create one for 7 days, you know, according to Facebook.
0: Daniel, good to hear from you. Let's go through some of those questions. The first one, it is accessible to upgrade from Windows 10 to Windows 11. I don't believe I needed to exit a third-party screen reader to complete the installation, but if you find yourself wondering what's going on and you don't have speech from your third-party screen reader, you can usually press Control, Windows, and Enter, and that will bring the radar up, and you should be able to get some feedback. But the process is pretty well fine-tuned now, including installing a new version of Windows from scratch. And before we leave you for Access On this week, let's do another tech tip, this one inspired by the festivities and the meeting up with people at CSUN 2025. Often you get a call from someone and they say, hey, do you want to meet up and say hello or go out to dinner or whatever it is? And you say yes. And what I also say is, If you have an iPhone 15 or newer, with the exception of the iPhone 16e, which does not have the chip to do this, then all we need to do is temporarily share our location with one another. You can do that by going into the Find My app, and if the person's in your contacts, it makes it super easy to add someone's location. You can also add a phone number if you want, and you can specify for how long you want to share your location. So if you're setting this up within the hour that you're going to meet someone, you can just say, share my location for an hour, and then you can forget it. They can't stalk you because the location sharing will automatically expire after an hour. You can also share your location with someone until the end of the day, and you can encourage them to share their location with you. Once you've done that, you can go to the place that you're going to meet up, and if it's in the CSUN Hotel, you may well be able to get good maps to assist you to get to the place that you need to be if you feel the need to do that. But when you look on Find My and you double tap the person's name and it shows that they are nearby, you'll be able to find them precisely. This is the most remarkable thing. And I was showing somebody last week how this works because they'd never seen it in action before. So I went into the lobby. I had shared my location with the person who I wanted to meet. And in the Find My app, it was saying this person was 15 meters away because I've still got it on meters. You know, old habits die hard. I've been using meters all my life. And then you walk in a certain direction. And if it starts saying 16 meters, 17 meters, then you know you're going in the wrong direction. So you turn around and you see the distance between you closing, and it gives you a real-time update. It'll tell you 14 meters, 13 meters, and right down to a meter, at which point you just yell, hi, and you've found the person that you're looking for. It is a very handy feature, the precision finding, available in iPhone 15 or newer, with the exception of the iPhone 16e. 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
8: And now, another story from our popular Colonel book series.
9: Fran Allison and Me, by Stephen O. Benson. Stephen Benson serves as president of the NFB of Illinois and as a member of the National Federation of the Blind's Board of Directors. The following recollection of a childhood event reminds us how far we have come and how far we still have to go on our journey to freedom. Here is what he says. My mother's formal education extended through at least part of seventh grade. She became a very clever artist who created the most wonderful pieces out of virtually nothing. Buttons, feathers, copper wire, colored tissue paper, and more. She brought animals to life on canvas with oils. She did still lifes and landscapes in several media. Her silver point and Japanese brush paintings were excellent. Her favorite medium was watercolor. I am pleased to know that her paintings and other works grace homes from coast to coast and border to border. When I was a year and a half old, she and I moved from a small western Illinois town to Chicago. Shortly after that move, doctors determined that retinitis pigmentosa would severely limit my vision and would eventually result in blindness. I have no doubt that my mother was sorry to learn that my eye condition would result in blindness. That is the usual reaction to such news. But she was not destroyed by the fact that her only child would never have normal vision. Instead, she proceeded to plot a course that would expose her young son to a rich variety of life-preparing experiences. My mother was concerned that I might be reluctant to socialize, so she steered me to involvement in Cub Scouts and Boy Scouts, to Saturday Red Cross swimming classes, and to roles in school plays, even when I was in first grade. In the late 40s, she took puppetry classes at Hull House, under the direction of a nationally known puppeteer, Hans Schmidt. She learned to make hand puppets and costumes and stages, including sets, props, and lighting. She taught me to do the same, but I was more interested in the performance end of puppetry. I became a part-time professional puppeteer, performing for 17 years. My interest in puppetry began to blossom in the very late 40s and early 50s when my mother took me to see Kukla, Fran, and Ollie, one of the classic children's programs on early television. I was captivated by these puppet characters and thoroughly charmed by Fran Allison. My mother and I were frequent members of the live audience, and Fran became very friendly toward us. By 1953, I was thoroughly immersed in Braille at Alexander Graham Bell School, one of Chicago's model schools. Celebrities and political dignitaries frequently visited our classroom. On such visits, the blind students were required to stand at the right-hand side of our desks and greet the principal, who ordinarily ushered guests around the school. One day, a small group entered our classroom, and the prescribed ritual ensued. All at once, one of the visitors stepped away from the rest, walked up to me, put her arms around me, and greeted me warmly. It was Fran Allison. She was as happy to see me as I was to see her. We were equally surprised. She spent a few extra minutes talking with each student in the room. She was genuinely warm and gracious, and all of my classmates enjoyed our meeting with a real live television personality. Our resource room teacher, I'll call her Mrs. Q, had a different reaction. After the visitors had moved on to another classroom, Mrs. Q approached my desk and said, "What right do you have to know somebody like Miss Allison?" To say that I was shocked understates the situation. But I understood what she meant. For, you see, Mrs. Q was rich. She and her husband owned a string of racehorses, and she drove to school in a luxury car. I was a poor kid from a single-parent home, and I was blind. Mrs. Q's message was clear. Poor blind kids should stay in their places. Mrs. Q's behavior was unacceptable and could have been devastating to me, except that my classmates and I viewed her with healthy measures of disdain and ridicule, for this was not her only display of contempt for blind kids. I don't believe any of us told our parents of incidents such as this one. It just wasn't done in those days. In a strange way, Mrs. Q's behavior helped to prepare my classmates and me for what we would encounter as adults from many agencies for the blind and from some members of the public. The National Federation of the Blind has had measurable positive influence on public attitudes toward blindness and blind people through the Colonel books and other publications. The general public is now much more accepting of the idea that blind people compete on an equal basis, but there is much work yet to be done. So blind people and right-thinking sighted people must simply roll up our collective sleeves and get on with the task of improving all our lives by providing better education and training for all blind people.
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11: We're going to switch gears from technology in some ways to talk about education and really a commitment to high expectations. I asked this next presenter for some biographical information before introducing her, and I learned a number of things from what she provided me, and it's very impressive. But I decided that maybe it would be better if I just shared a couple stories with you. She has a long history of building capacity in nonprofit leadership, but I wanted to share my own experience. Now, I first went to an annual meeting of the American Printing House for the Blind in the year 2000. I served for a number of years as a trustee of the American Printing House. I have been to many meetings all around the blindness field, and they're not like a federation convention. And so after 25 years of going to various meetings, you learn a lot about the vision industrial complex. And when you talk to people, you figure out pretty quickly whether they're a federation member or whether they're part of the old way of thinking. In 2019, Pam Allen and I went to a meeting, and Pam had just been at a session about marketing in the blindness field where they encouraged everybody who was there, including Pam, not to use the B word. So later that evening was the first time that I met this woman, and it was clear from the questions that she asked, from the interest that she showed in understanding the perspective that I had as a blind person, that she might think differently than someone who says we shouldn't use the B word. Now, this convention for a number of years now has heard all about the innovation of the monarch. Yeah, yeah. And what you don't likely realize about the monarch is that it's has come to be in a significant way because of the leadership this woman has provided to at APH in building partnerships, in managing resources and relationships. Her leadership has been critical in that effort, and I would argue her leadership has been essential in our field at this time, and she has been a significant part of helping to get blind people much more integrated, especially into the educational leadership field. When I came to the American Printing House for the Blind Annual Meeting in 2000, I could count all of the blind leaders there on one hand. She's been a big part of changing the paradigm. And I wanted this audience at this time to know this leader, because we still have a lot of work to do in education. And you need to know that our next presenter, although she is not blind, she represents all of the qualities of what we mean when we say blind at heart. I wanted you to get to know my friend and this critical leader in our time. She's the Vice President of Innovation and Strategy at the American Printing House for the Blind. Here's Ann Lancaster.

partners. It's such an honor to be here with you today, and I have to thank President Riccobono for all the nice things he said about me, and also for this opportunity to connect with you and for your partnership and for his friendship and your guidance. APH is a much stronger organization because we are working together with NFB. I know that most of you are familiar with the American Printing House for the Blind and what we do. APH started in 1858, the vision of two blind men who believed that all blind people should have access to books. That vision grew over decades to providing students with the materials they need in the classroom to ensure a solid foundation in life. For nearly 170 years, that's been our mission, to do what's necessary for learning inclusion. It's a mission that's been supported by government funds and championed by generations of blind people. At APH, this mission is not just about equity. It's also about expectations. We have high expectations for what blind and low vision students can achieve. We have high expectations for their inclusion and for the systems that support them and the teachers who teach them. These expectations drive us every day. They are the impetus to solve the unsolvable problems. It's a work in progress, even after all this time. But our expectation is that we'll have a future that provides opportunity for everyone, and it's at the core of who we are and how we work. As a society, we're divided on a lot of things. We're also divided on the meaning of expectations. Some people believe if you keep expectations low, you'll never be disappointed, or that low expectations lead to happiness. But we all feel differently, right? Yeah. We would argue that low expectations are disappointing. We believe that no one else will rise to the potential if there are low expectations, that when we expect minimum results, that's what we get. We know that societal barriers and limitations are the direct result of low expectations, that these low expectations are a thin disguise for systemic bigotry. Let's look at the Monarch and our partnership project with NFB and Humanware as an example of how we've all worked together to meet high expectations. The idea of technology providing immediate access to multi-line braille and tactile graphics on one device was a hopeful expectation blind people named decades ago as the Holy Grail. Many believed it would never be possible, that even if we could solve the technology problems, it would be so expensive, blind people would never have access. A big dream with pessimistic expectations. When we started the Monarch Project, I felt like it was my duty to sit down with APH's president, Dr. Craig Metter, and tell him in detail all the many ways the project could fail. To which he responded, "I am not afraid of failing. I am afraid of not trying at all." Craig recognized that low expectations are more devastating and more costly than setting the bar high and working to achieve it. And I'm excited today to share with you what high expectations have achieved so far through the Monarch Project. The Monarch has been publicly available for less than a year, and today there are nearly 1,100 Monarchs being actively used in classrooms around the world. Yes, and even better, most of those are supported by government-funded programs and made available free of charge to teachers, students, and adults transitioning in employment. It represents millions of dollars of public and private investment. And we're seeing early success, not just in access, but also in impact.
Students in our Monarch pilot project are reporting that they're more interested in Braille and tactile graphics than ever before. They're even more interested in school. Parents are delighted that they can now help their children with their Braille homework and read together in the evenings. Teachers are finding more time available to actually work with their students rather than on the time-consuming tasks of creating adaptable materials for their lessons. However, further success for the Monarch is being limited by the barriers of low expectations. Low expectations of school systems that are hesitant or refuse to write Monarch into an IEP because of liability concerns. Low expectations of schools that limit access to Monarch to only minutes each day. Or those who refuse to teach with Monarch because the child isn't ready or the technology is too complicated. Low expectations of those who say it's too expensive for a family to be responsible for, or too expensive for an employer to purchase. Low expectations of systems that don't subsidize the costs of assistive technology and expect the cost burden to be on the person, despite laws that say otherwise. And the low expectations blind people sometimes have of themselves when they say, I don't need Braille. We can discuss how barriers create these low expectations all day long, and in many cases, the reasons they exist are at least temporarily justified. But at its core, they're the impact and conditioning of blatant discrimination. It's been a delight to see that it's the young people experiencing Monarch who have the highest expectations for its evolution. They're not shy about it, and they've shared their feelings through the

They want more games. Games that will allow them to challenge and compete with gamers across the world, or to simply race a car in the desert and crash it and not get arrested. Race car driver down here. They want more tactile graphics, and they're specific. Not just a tactile graphic of a car, but the chassis of a 1967 Mustang. They want to edit videos for their YouTube channel. They want to write music, make art, solve complicated math problems, write software programs, print their 3D creations, win science fairs, design their own fashion line, participate fully in class projects and contests. Students want to learn. They want to dream big dreams, and they aren't just setting the bar high for us, they're sending it to another galaxy. Now I'll tell you, their feedback easily represents hundreds of millions of dollars in necessary technology and software development. But they don't want to be told to have realistic expectations, because that's setting the bar too low for their ambitions. Their innocence of systemic barriers doesn't allow them to even consider that these things are high expectations. They are simply fair. They are what they need to answer that fire inside of them, that urgent call that from the moment they were born has always said, you can live the life you want. We're only at the base of the mountain for Monarch, and it still exists as a promise yet to be delivered. Where we go from here and how quickly we can do it depends on challenging factors, but it begins with expectations. We can never meet and exceed those expectations without the active participation and inclusion of blind people. The Monarch is proof of that. It would never have been this groundbreaking without our partnership with NFB and the active engagement and leadership of blind people in its development. I have observed that for blind people, pushing the agenda of high expectations against the fragility of sighted privilege can be exhausting. As much as we crave your voice at APH, we endlessly request your feedback on products. And on top of that, your everyday is filled with giving sighted people information, often the same information you've provided millions of times, again and again. That's unfair. But real inclusion of your voices, of your hopes and dreams, your expertise and experiences is critical. We cannot deliver on the high expectations students deserve without it. Their very future depends on you. So I humbly ask of you today, knowing the demands the world already places on you, to consider how you can be more involved in education, in setting a high bar of expectations for the future of our young people, to challenge the low expectations, not just of individuals, but of systems and attitudes. You can do this in small ways. Share your education story in social media. Volunteer to teach local school children about Braille. Tutor in Braille instruction. Or be a mentor for one of my very favorite summer programs to visit, the NFB Bell Academy. You can respond to surveys and share your experiences with product developers. You can also do this in grassroots ways. Run for your local school board or show up at school board meetings. If you're a parent, find a leading role in your school's PTA. Be seen and heard in your local schools. Or you can do this in big ways. We have a distressing shortage of teachers of blind students, and it's getting worse. These teachers have unmanageable caseloads. Pursuing any profession in education matters, and I would ask you to also consider employment opportunities at APH. We're constantly looking for staff who have deep commitment to those we serve. Your lived experience is merit. And you can advocate, advocate, advocate. Active

0: Organized voices are historically the driver of progress, and there's no shortage of issues that need your urgent attention. The rights we already have for special needs students are at risk and need protection. We must have more funding for instruction and technology, and we must demand digital inclusion for parents to have a say in their child's education, for equity and opportunity in all schools, whether public, private, or at home. NFB is the preeminent advocacy organization in our field, and when you speak with a clear and persuasive voice, elected officials and government leaders listen. Your active participation as an NFB member, it's critical here. Even as I speak to you, Congress is working to finalize spending plans for next year. We believe, and I hope you do as well, that the Monarch should be included in those plans. It is your voice that matters, and it is to you that Congress will respond. The majority of the voices in blindness in education today are coming from sighted people. And yes, we have good intentions and good hearts, and yes, we're your allies, and yes, we'll fight alongside you, but we will never, ever have your perspectives. And we should never, ever be allowed to set the expectations for you. I came into this field after more than a decade of working closely with several disability advocacy groups, and I thought I knew a lot. But I made all the same embarrassing mistakes, like thinking because I can't see anything without my contact lenses that I had empathy for the blindness experience. That was embarrassing. You know, the first time I was a sighted guide for my new boss, I accidentally kicked his cane into the street. Yeah. I was pretty sure I was going to be the next one to be kicked to the curb. In my work, I've met blind people from all over the world, and every one of these hundreds of conversations has been perspective shifting. Very early on, I had the honor of spending time with Abraham Nemeth. Anybody know who I'm talking about here? I know you do, yes. Yeah. Mind blown. That's all I can say about meeting him. And I'll never, ever forget that conversation because it was the beginning of tearing down everything I thought I knew. I've learned a million lessons from every NFB convention I've attended and from the leaders and the membership of this incredible movement. I've learned from talking to parents about their hopes and their fears, from experiencing the joy of students as those walls to learning come tumbling down. I've watched blind colleagues handle with grace and self-advocacy just crazy situations, like when wait staff ask me what they would like to order for dinner, or when a rideshare refuses to take us somewhere because there is a guide dog, or when a hostess once asked if I wanted to accompany my colleague into the men's restroom so I could help him. For the record, we both said no, thank you. I've learned from your persistence, resilience, strength, inventiveness, intelligence, your wicked sense of humor, your utterly fearless audacity, and most of all, your friendship and acceptance. I'm so honored and grateful that you've welcomed me as a guest and a student in your world. You have challenged me, shaped me, and humbled me. You've shown me more patience than a person deserves, and my life is incredibly rich as a result of these gifts from you. I'm still learning. I'll always be learning. But this I know for sure, when I reach that glorious moment When I feel like I know everything there is to know about the expectations of blind people, I have royally messed up. Yep. If sighted people in the industry, like me, or organizations like APH set your expectations for you, we will fail. Sighted people and the organizations of this field can do it with you, but we cannot do it for you, despite our legacy names, and that includes American Printing House for the Blind, by the way. This isn't a token invitation to the table. It's an acknowledgement that your hopes and dreams, your expectations are the table. Continue to hold our feet to the fire. Don't just participate in this journey with us. Lead us where we need to go. APH is here to do the heavy lifting that is necessary, but we're not here to shape your hopes and dreams. Only by working together can we ensure the expectations of this brilliant next generation are fulfilled, a future where opportunity for everyone is not a dream, but a reality. Thank you so much, President Riccobono, and my Federation friends for your partnership. Let's keep flying toward that future together.
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2: Running for the Federation, meet Ken Duke. A photo appears on the page, the caption, Ken Duke runs a half marathon with friends. From the editor, as part of the Federation's Coast to Coast Movement Challenge, we are honored to have been selected to participate in the California International Marathon, which takes place on December 7, 2025. Our National Federation of the Blind team will showcase the capabilities of blind people and generate support for the organization. We thought you would like to meet one of the accomplished blind runners who are taking part. Here is biographical information about Ken Duke. Ken Duke, a lifelong resident of Salt Lake City, Utah, is a dedicated advocate for the blind community and a proud member of the National Federation of the Blind of Utah since 2004. Currently serving as president of the Salt Lake chapter, Ken works alongside a committed board to advance the NFB's mission of empowering blind individuals to live the lives they want. Diagnosed in 1982 with retinitis pigmentosa, Ken gradually lost his sight and adapted his personal and professional goals to meet the challenges of blindness. Originally aspiring to be a furniture builder, he shifted his focus to technology, earning a degree in computer science and building a successful 30-year career in information technology as a programmer, software engineer, and project manager, supported by assistive tools like JAWS and screen magnifiers. As visual demands in the workplace increased, Ken transitioned once again, earning a business management degree from the University of Utah, where he also served as president of the Information Systems Technology Club. His leadership extends beyond the Federation. He is also president of the Achilles Utah chapter, promoting inclusion through athletics and social connection. Whether as a father, husband, president, chairman, board member, student, missionary, or volunteer, in each case, the main objectives are to work together to achieve a common goal, Ken says. I am a large recipient of service every day of my life. My family, friends, and colleagues uplift me with opportunities to grow and with experiences that advance my intellect. I also receive service regarding my personal health in the form of running partners. Without them, I would not have been able to finish over 63 marathons or be a part of the 1996 and 2002 Olympic torch relay. It seems only equitable that with so much service rendered to me, that I make it a priority to serve in the capabilities in which I can contribute. One of Ken's idols is Albert Einstein, who once wrote, 100 times every day, I remind myself that my inner and outer life are based on the labors of other men, living and dead, and that I must exert myself to give in the same measures as I have received and am still receiving.
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2: Statement of the National Federation of the Blind, Marrakesh Treaty to Facilitate Access to Published Works for Persons Who Are Blind, Visually Impaired, or Otherwise Print Disabled. 56th Series of Meetings of the WIPO Assemblies, October 5, 2016, by Mark Riccobono. From the Editor, one priority of the World Blind Union is ratification of the Marrakesh Treaty. We worked hard to see that it was drafted and adopted by the World Intellectual Property Organization and to see that it was sent to the Senate of the United States by the Obama administration. In further support of its ratification, President Riccobono delivered these remarks, which applauds and acknowledges the accomplishment of the world body, concedes that our nation must ratify the treaty, and encourages all nations to work vigilantly for ratification. Here are his remarks. Today we come together to celebrate a historic milestone in the struggle for equal rights and equal access to the world's knowledge by blind people. We also come together to recommit ourselves to all of the actions necessary to fulfill the human rights objectives that are at the core of the Marrakesh Treaty to facilitate access to published works for persons who are blind, visually impaired, or otherwise print disabled. On behalf of the members of the National Federation of the Blind, the oldest and largest national organization of the blind in the United States of America, I would like to thank and congratulate the World Intellectual Property Organization, WIPO, and each of its partners for the years of hard work to establish this treaty and now bring it into force. The Marrakesh Treaty has been and will continue to be an urgent priority for the National Federation of the Blind. Although the United States has a well-developed network of authorized entities providing access to published works through a variety of service models, even our access to the world's knowledge is severely limited. By the best estimates, the blind of the United States have access to less than 10% of published works. This is not equality. We recognize the tremendous opportunities that will come to blind people when they have equal access to all of the world's knowledge, and we are firmly committed to pursuing the promise of the Marrakesh Treaty until it is reality for all blind people. For us to realize that promise, we need all countries to ratify the treaty as soon as possible. I regret that our own country, the United States, has not yet completed the ratification process. In this forum, I challenge the United States Senate to make swift ratification of the Marrakesh Treaty a top priority as a demonstration of support for equal rights for the blind of our nation. I also encourage the leaders of other countries to make this treaty a priority before the end of the year. In addition, all stakeholders will need to commit to cooperation, innovation, and communication to effectively accomplish global implementation of the treaty. The National Federation of the Blind is committed to carrying its share of the work, and we urge our global partners to do the same. With the Marrakesh Treaty, we have unlocked the door to the world's knowledge, and today we open that door for those countries that have ratified the treaty. It is now time for us to build the pathway to that door and ensure that all of the world's print disabled are on that path. Access to the world's knowledge is a fundamental human right, and we thank all those who have helped in the development of the Marrakesh Treaty and those actively working for its implementation around the world. Invest in opportunity. The National Federation of the Blind knows that blindness is not the characteristic that defines you or your future. You can live the life you want. Blindness is not what holds you back. A donation to the National Federation of the Blind allows you to invest in a movement that removes the fear from blindness. Your investment is the vote of confidence in the value and capacity of blind people and reflects the high expectations we have for all blind Americans, combating the low expectations that create obstacles between blind people and our dreams. In 2015, the NFB gave away over 4,000 long white canes to blind people across the country, empowering them to travel safely and independently throughout their communities, produced hands-on educational programming for hundreds of blind children, allowing them to access the essential building blocks for their future, provided $100,000 in scholarships to blind students, making a post-secondary education affordable and attainable, delivered free audio newspaper and magazine services to more than 100,000 subscribers, providing access to the essential information necessary to be actively involved in their communities. Just imagine what we'll do next year, and with your help, what can be accomplished for years to come. Below are just a few of the many diverse tax-deductible ways you can lend your support to the National Federation of the Blind. Vehicle Donation Program. The NFB now accepts donated vehicles, including cars, trucks, boats, motorcycles, or recreational vehicles. 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
2: Equal access for the blind, airfares, hotels, cruises, savings with Travelocity by Steve Dumain. There is a photo on the page, the caption, Steve Dumain. From the editor, Steve Dumain is Senior Vice President of Global Strategy and Product Innovation at Travelocity Global. He addressed the National Convention on Wednesday afternoon, July 4, 2012, and pledged to partner with the NFB to see that the travel experiences of blind people are as good as those for the sighted, beginning with booking and continuing throughout the trip. As advertised on NFB lists earlier in the year, the company offered convention-goers a promotion code good until September. The code is no longer valid, but the gesture was meaningful enough that it has been left in these remarks. Here is what Steve Dumain said. On behalf of Travelocity's 2,700 employees around the world and the 450 based here in our DFW headquarters, welcome to North Texas. Thanks to all of you for spending your Independence Day with us here at the Anatole, one of Dallas's premier convention hotels. Like the NFB, Travelocity is fortunate to count Hilton as a partner, and we've really enjoyed the atmosphere here and appreciate the attentiveness of the Hilton team. Over the next few minutes, I'm going to tell you a few stories. My overarching objective with this opportunity today is to share with you why our team believes travel is such a foundational element, and we want everyone to have the opportunity to play a role in its ecosystem. At Travelocity, simply stated, we believe everyone deserves life-enriching travel experiences. Having spent my career in the military and in the travel industry, I've had the good fortune to see the world over. So I want to begin with a personal story of what travel means to me. Back in 1999, my son, who was 8 years old at the time, and I backpacked across Indonesia. Many of you know that Indonesia is an archipelago, and our plan was to work our way over land and water from the island of Tamar to the island of Komodo, which is famous for its Komodo dragons. The island is, however, very remote. We had reached a place called Larutuba, which is on the far end of the island, just to the east of Komodo Island. In planning the trip, I had looked at the map, and it appeared to be approximately 16 miles by bus to our next stop. I had interpreted this as a relatively short ride, a couple of hours at most. The once daily bus was scheduled to depart at 8 a.m., and so we arrived at the bus stop, and we waited. Then we waited, and then we waited some more. Finally, a bus that looked like something pulled right out of the movie Back to the Future pulled up. The bus, as it were, appeared to be a Winnebago with cutouts for windows and a steel bar exoskeleton. We piled in and were able to get the last two seats in the back. The bus was packed with locals, and we were seated next to the live chickens. Now, after picking us up, the bus circled around town, picking up more passengers who were climbing on that steel bar exoskeleton. Our lesson that morning was that in Indonesia, the bus leaves when it's full, not when it's scheduled. As we left town, the driver picked out a cassette tape, hopefully some of you will remember what those are, and popped it into the player, and this is what we heard. I'm a Barbie girl in the Barbie world. Life in plastic, it's fantastic. A Danish pop band called Aqua with their big hit Barbie. Needless to say, Dan's pop music was not part of my expectations for the trip. While we felt like we were riding in a Scooby-Doo mystery machine, as the ride progressed, we met three Dutch nationals who had been traveling in Indonesia for several months, and we made fast friends. For the rest of our trek, they taught us a lot about how to navigate the country, and to this day, my son and I fondly remember that ride, a 60-mile ride that incidentally took more than 12 hours due to road conditions. So this anecdote encapsulates much of what we believe at Travelocity. First, travel opens doors to unforgettable experiences. We like to say that life isn't about acquiring possessions, it's about collecting memories. Every day we help millions of customers connect with thousands of travel suppliers so that our customers can have new experiences and collect new memories. 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A couple of proof points for your consideration. Travelocity ranks number 1 in 2012 among its peers in customer satisfaction by the American Customer Satisfaction Index. The ACSI survey showed that Travelocity led the pack in quality, loyalty, and expectations. 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We are staffed 24/7 with experts on hand to help customers book their dream vacations to destinations like Las Vegas, Orlando, Florida, New York, Mexico, the Caribbean, and Hawaii. So how do we personify this? Several examples come to mind. As you know, we are currently in the throes of hurricane season. Each year, these storms wreak havoc with the travel plans of thousands of our customers who book summer vacations to the Caribbean, Mexico, and the Gulf Coast. When these storms pop up, we don't wait for those affected to come to us for help with their travel plans. We instead take it upon ourselves to contact them proactively and advise them of their options. For some, no action is required. For others, it may be more complex and involve changes to flights, hotels, and/or car reservations. Anyone who has ever traveled knows that such a sequence of events can cause headaches. What we've learned, however, is that when we anticipate our customers' needs in such times, the headaches are far less severe. Of course, some situations test our ability to go above and beyond the call of duty. I am sure all of you will recall the tragedy involving the cruise ship Costa Concordia near the island of Giglio in Italy earlier this year. Sadly, not only were the travel dreams of thousands thrown into complete and utter disarray, lives were lost. We had two of our customers traveling together on the Concordia who made it off the ship safely and ended up in Paris following the accident. Our customer care team tracked them down and found out that they had reached the City of Lights with nothing. At that point, our team on the ground in Paris stepped in and delivered €1,000 to help cover any short-term expenses. We also contacted the hotel where they were staying and gave them authorization to charge meals and other sundries. Needless to say, our customers were very thankful for the assistance we provided. Once they had regained their bearings, they actually continued their tour of Europe. Bracket, applause, close bracket. While we know our future success will be grounded in excellent customer service, we also know that part of being a great retailer means offering competitive pricing and great deals. As a traveler's trusted guide, Travelocity makes it easy for shoppers to find the trip that's right for them and at the best value. There are several ways we do this. First, Travelocity guarantees that customers will not find lower prices anywhere else, and if they do, the company will refund the difference and provide the customer with a $50 promo code for a future booking. Booking a dynamic flight plus a hotel vacation package with Travelocity can save customers up to $525 compared to booking the flight and the hotel separately, while also giving them added convenience and flexibility. With Travelocity's top-secret hotels, consumers can save up to 55% off 3- to 5-star hotels. Above and beyond everyday great deals, I have a special exclusive deal for all of you here today. Bracket, applause, close bracket. Between now and September 4, we are offering the 3,000 attendees of the NFB conference a special promo code for $200 off a 3-night flight and a hotel vacation package. You'll want to take note of this. The code is NFB2012. It can be entered in at checkout. If you have any questions about the code, feel free to let me or another Travelocity team member know. Remember, it's redeemable for a 3-night flight, hotel, and vacation package, $200 off, and the code expires September 4, 2012. We hope that many of you can take advantage of this offer. Hopefully you now have a better idea of why I am here today, why members of my team have been attending sessions here at the Anatole over the past few days, and why we deemed it important to engage with the NFB in such a meaningful way. We are passionate about travel, and we want everyone to be able to enrich their lives through its wide lens. Making travel fully accessible is completely consistent with these values. You see, we want the amazing experience of travel to be accessible and available to everyone, whether young or old, sighted or not sighted. With that, I'd like to give an update on our road to accessibility full disclosure. When we first started working with the NFB in 2011, our site wasn't accessible. While we're not quite where we want to be, we have made significant progress and we are very close to becoming fully accessible, unlike the other major online travel companies. Throughout the entire process, we've worked hand-in-hand with Dr. Maurer, Ann Taylor, and the entire NFB staff. In just 18 months, we have transformed Travelocity. I am proud to say that Travelocity is the only major online travel company and one of the first e-commerce companies committed to making its website fully accessible to blind people. Our project started with the simple milestone to ensure that our homepage and each of the homepages for our major travel services, particularly hotels, flights, and vacation packages, were accessible. We completed that effort last year, but then the real work began. We spent the first half of this year making our hotel, vacation package, and flights paths accessible, from the time you search all the way through to the booking. Our site is a large and complex one, and the project called for us to change hundreds of web pages. Additionally, Travelocity has an accessibility coordinator who reports directly to me and an accessibility committee in place within our company so that it receives the constant attention that it deserves from key stakeholders. Finally, and in my opinion most important, a wide range of our team members in customer service, technology, and design have undergone hours of accessibility training. Many of them have been here at the conference this week, but we still have more work to do. As we head into the second half of the year, here is what we are planning to achieve. As I speak, we're in the midst of completing and releasing accessibility changes to our site. Once those changes are in place, we anticipate that our hotel, vacation package, and flight shopping will offer an accessible path for you to plan and book your next vacation using screen readers. So, if you are thinking about traveling this summer or over the Labor Day weekend at the end of summer, please think about shopping at Travelocity and don't forget about that $200 promo code. Our next milestone calls for cruise shopping and booking to be accessible by the end of 2012, just in time for the beginning of next season's wave season when the cruise lines offer up their best deals of the year. We also plan to have our other high-traffic transactional and promotional pages accessible in that same time frame. Again, when all the work is completed, we will be the first and only online travel company to make its site fully accessible to blind people. I hope you find all these developments as exciting as we do. Before I wrap up, I thought you'd like to know that our work with the NFB is making an impact on our team. Here's a quote from Fernando, one of our developers. After listening and learning in more detail about the aspects of travel that worry or impede blind travelers or travelers with low vision, I understand now how many different things can make travel feel difficult or take the enjoyment out of the experience. There are so many more factors that blind people need to account for when going through each of the steps to plan, book, and take a trip. The best thing we at Travelocity can do is to make the booking process as easy and fast as possible. I don't think I would have really understood this had I not attended the conference this week. Up until now, I didn't really have a good sense of the different people who wanted to use our site. This week has definitely changed my perspective and will help my work on this important project moving forward. I want to reiterate that we would not be where we are today without the collaborative spirit of our counterparts at the NFB. They have provided an immense amount of feedback and direction on matters like testing tools, coding best practices, and even implementation solutions. Working so closely with them has made us better and, of course, helped solidify our commitment to accessibility. As evidence of our commitment, I have some additional breaking news for you. First, as a token of our goodwill, we are giving away a hotel stay in Miami at tomorrow's banquet, so be sure and make it. Second, Travelocity will be a platinum sponsor at next year's conference in Orlando. We will have a team on site providing a series of training workshops and breakout sessions for conference attendees. Bracket applause, close bracket. We look forward to demonstrating our site to the NFB members next year when the entire site is accessible. I'll leave you with 3 points. First, we realize that accessibility for Travelocity's site is a journey, not a destination, and we've committed to making that journey. We're making travel accessible to everyone and look forward to maintaining a strong partnership with the NFB. We would love your feedback on our site, so feel free to contact us at executiveoffices.offices@travelocity.com. Second, a reminder that you have 2 months to use the promo code NFB2012 to save up to $200 when you book a 3-night flight plus a hotel vacation package with us. Finally, should you ever need to catch a bus in rural Indonesia, remember the bus will depart when it's full, not when it's scheduled. Bracket applause, close bracket.
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Well, hello, everyone, and welcome to the... There we go. Okay, sorry, I got to start again. Hello, everyone, and welcome to the Nation's Blind Podcast. I am Melissa Cabono, and once again, I am here with the one, the only... I am doing great. You know, we had a little break for the summer. How did the summer treat you? Well, I mean, we had a break from the Nation's Blind. I didn't really have a break either, but you know, there anyway. How was your summer? Yes. Good. Okay. A thrilling. Wow. Thrilling. That's fantastic. I can't say mine was thrilling. It was, what was my summer? It was definitely contemplative. It was kind of full of changes. It was full of new learning for, I think, kind of all of us, new experiences. And, I mean, it was a little tiring. It wasn't really a relaxing summer, although I did not coordinate the Bell Academy, which I love the National Federation of the Blind Bell Academy with all my heart and soul. I was actually quite happy, however, not to be the coordinator for the NFB of Maryland this year, to let somebody else do it, to pass the torch, to see it being done and being done well, and to go and volunteer for a few days. And if there was a problem, just to know, that's not my problem. I don't have to worry about that. So that part was great. That is true. So I hope all of you out there had wonderful, wonderful, thrilling, relaxing, contemplative, whatever the adjective could be, summers. And we are here to talk about the National Convention. I see what you did there. The convention, by the way, was a highlight of my summer also. It is every summer. But all of you... I really hope so. And we just heard the beginning of President Cabono's banquet speech, him singing Live the Life You Want. And that's what we're going to talk about today. We're going to talk about the banquet speech and just kind of it's the highlight of our convention, but it's the highlight because it really helps us think and discover new ways of thinking about different things. So I'm excited, but I'm more excited that it's not just Anil and me that get to talk about this with you. We have two other people that are able to. So, Anil, would you like to introduce one of these great people? Oh, my gosh. Yes.

Absolutely. That's right. And for those that don't know, the Tenbrook Award is the highest honor that we bestow on our own members, people that have worked to change what it means to be blind every day and who really embody our philosophy in just the way that they live their everyday life. And again, very well deserved. And Julie, I do the very same thing. I always try to guess. It is, yeah. Oh. Sure. Well, we have a Kenneth Jernigan Convention Scholarship winner. This scholarship provides funding to support NFB members who want to attend a national convention for the first time. And so I'm going to let this person introduce himself. Aside from, I will say his first name is Wesley, but I want to make sure that I get his last name correct. So, Wesley, go ahead, introduce yourself to everybody, please.

So let's go back to convention. Why don't we talk about our favorite part of this year's convention? Now, Julie, maybe winning the Tenbrook Award was your. Start with you. What was your favorite part as a first-time convention goer? Do you have a favorite, something that sticks out to you? Oh, sorry. Sorry, sorry, sorry. Okay, I will start again. So we all went to convention, and why don't we start the podcast by just talking in general about what our favorite part of this year's convention was? Julie, maybe you've already said it. I don't know. Maybe winning the Tenbrook Award was your favorite part. I wouldn't be surprised if that was the case. But Wesley, let's start with you. Did you have a favorite part of this year's convention? Something that sticks out to you as a first-time convention goer?

I'm lagging really, really badly. I don't know why. I just

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1: Why Not Just Ask? By Peggy Elliott. What is it like to be blind? A very reasonable question, but one which very often isn't asked. As Peggy Elliott points out here, how much easier it would be if it were. Incidentally, for readers of previous Colonel books, Peggy Elliott is the former Peggy Pinder. Here is what she has to say. I've been blind for almost 25 years, and a lot of people have asked me, what's it like to be blind? Often the questioner has in mind some experience he or she had when the lights went out or when a blindfold was voluntarily worn for a few hours in one of those trust walks or handicapped awareness days. The problem is that those kinds of experiences give a false impression of what blindness is like. People wearing a blindfold for a few hours or losing the electricity are temporarily blinded, just trying for a short period of time to fend until the ability to see returns. They haven't learned the techniques useful for doing things without sight. They haven't had any practice at it, and their recollection is that blindness is pretty scary. Well, it is if you don't know how to handle it. For me, learning how to handle blindness started when I met fellow blind people in the National Federation of the Blind. These were not only experienced blind people, used to doing everything without looking, but they also were interested in passing along their knowledge and lots of encouragement with it. The day I met competent blind people, eager to pass along their sense of confidence, was the day I started really learning what it was like to be blind. Before that, I'd just been scared. So, what is it really like to be blind? Three experiences I had while in college taught me a great deal about what it's like to be blind and what the blind person can do about it. The first thing was that the college I attended imposed a physical education requirement for graduation, 4 semesters of it. I happen to be a wimp and hate exercise. Faced with wimpiness and the hurdle to graduate, one naturally starts thinking of ways around the hurdle. I did until my advisor contacted the college administration without my knowledge and presented me with the college's determination that physical education would be waived in my case. Now, that was the only way to get me to take a gym class and not complain about it. The advisor and the administration both assumed that because I was blind, I couldn't do physical activity and that I wouldn't want to be embarrassed by discussing it. So they worked out what they thought was a kindly way of taking care of the problem. I would be excused. I firmly told all involved that I wanted my college degree to have the same weight as all the other degrees that would be granted at the same time. If everyone else took physical education, then I would take it too. I did it peaceably and without complaining. That was my first lesson in what it's like to be blind. People around you, in a genuine spirit of kindness, think that you can't do things and are cheerfully willing to exempt you without even discussing the possibility that you can do it. The second experience took place in preparation for a science lab. Again, a science course with laboratory work was a graduation requirement. Now, informed a little better about what might happen, I went to the professor teaching the class I had selected, geology, and asked to discuss my taking the class. He immediately said that the lab requirement could be waived. I gave my reason for not wanting the requirement waived, and then went on to say what I had prepared ahead of time. I told the professor that he knew rocks and that I knew blindness. If we put our knowledge together and worked out ways of doing the lab so that I could learn the required material, I was sure that I could do the required lab and graduate with a degree equivalent to those of my classmates. The professor thought about his knowing rocks and my knowing blindness for a long time. I patiently waited him out, knowing that this was a concept he needed to think about. Finally, he said, "That makes sense. Now, how shall we have you..." We talked details, worked out techniques, and I successfully took the course, a good one, by the way. It's interesting to learn how the world around you got the way it is. Armed with my knowledge from these two incidents, I was not unready when the third one occurred. I was a philosophy major, and that department required a course on logic to complete the major. I registered for the course and completed the first section with a perfect score. When the professor gave me my test score, he informed me that I would not be able to take the remainder of the course because there was a lot of work on the chalkboard throughout the rest of the semester. He preferred to teach without a textbook, using photocopied handouts and diagrams on the chalkboard instead, particularly the three interlocking circles called Venn diagrams. He stated that there was no way I could get the information, so I would have to drop the course. I tried explaining that the course was required. He stated that the requirement would be waived. I tried explaining that I didn't want a waiver. He repeated his statement that I couldn't get the information and therefore couldn't pass the course. Here, once again, and in a very vigorous form, was the assumption that I could not do something. But this assumption threatened my major, and even more disturbing was the insistence on not discussing the issue with me. The professor simply stated what he thought and planned to make it stick. He thought he knew what blind people could do, and they couldn't read chalkboards. That was the end of the issue, and this from a professor of logic. I decided that in this case, I would not argue the matter at all. If someone was so certain that they knew what blind people could do, there was no point arguing. The only thing I could do was to show him. I told the professor I would be taking the rest of the class, and as politely as I could, walked away. There was no point in shouting or fussing. I'd just show him. I was at a bit of a disadvantage in the conversation because I also had no idea how I was going to get the information. I just knew that I would. Every day I took a piece of carbon paper to class and asked the classmate seated near me to make copies of the diagrams drawn on the board. As the classmate drew in his or her notebook, a copy was made for me. I soon learned that this was unnecessary. The professor was such a plodding lecturer that by the time he had finished drawing the diagram, he had actually described it about 5 times and explained it 7 times more. You didn't need the diagram. But I had them anyway if I wanted to refer to them outside of class while using a sighted reader to explain how they looked. I also learned that nobody else in the class was paying attention. The professor's style of lecturing was so dull and uninspiring that nobody listened. They just copied the diagrams and looked at them later. The diagrams by themselves told you nothing. You had to listen. So, people started coming to me in the dorm, asking me what the professor was talking about. I ended up tutoring many of my classmates, since I seemed to be one of the very few who was actually paying attention. When test time came around, I took the test and handed it to him. He scored it and informed me that I had scored 30 out of 100, noting, as he told me, that he had said I couldn't pass the course. I knew I had answered perfectly and insisted on going through the test question by question. On the first question, he had marked my answer wrong. The phrasing of the question itself permitted 3 possible answers. He had not noticed that and had only 1 answer in his test key. I explained that there were 3 possible answers. He grudgingly agreed and changed his test key. There was still 1 question left, worth half the test. He had scored me wrong on that one, too. It was a memorized answer based on the way he had drawn the diagrams on the chalkboard. He said I was wrong. I said I was right. I offered to go back to the dorm and get my carbon-copied notes to show him that he was remembering incorrectly the way he had drawn the diagram on the board. He very angrily pulled out his own lecture notes and looked at them for a very, very long time. Then he said, "Well, you're right." I didn't hear any more from him about not being able to do the work. Not every denial of opportunity for a blind person works out so well. I did not know exactly how I was going to do the classwork. I just knew I could find a way. But we often meet people like that philosophy professor who insist that we can't do something instead of people like the geology professor who are willing to discuss alternatives. I don't mind being asked questions about what it's like to be blind and how I do things. The only thing I mind is when people assume that I can't do whatever it is. Sometimes I want to say, "Why not just ask? I'll be glad to explain." And when I don't exactly know the answer, the National Federation of the Blind usually has someone in it who does. So, what's it like being a blind person? It's like being any other kind of person.
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3: Bountiful Expressions of Thanksgiving from the Mississippi Affiliate, compiled by Lashana Font. A photo appears on the page, the caption, Lashana Font. From the editor, Dr. Lashana Font is a consistent and thoughtful contributor to these pages. Below, she has compiled some Thanksgiving reflections from members of the Mississippi Affiliate, of which she serves as president, for your enjoyment. Here are their thoughts. Ramon Holmes, member of the Tupelo chapter. The National Federation of the Blind taught me a lot. They gave me the skills to do more things on my own. Robert Skillen, Anthony Clay, and Sam Gleese were people I met, and we traveled together to national conventions. On top of this, I am grateful for life and for every morning I wake up because I have been through so much in the last few years. Nisi Spratt, president of the Tupelo chapter. I lost my vision in a car accident on March 29, 1999. After getting out of the hospital and adjusting to the loss of my vision, I started independence training at Addie McBride Rehabilitation Center for the Blind in Jackson, Mississippi. I then met Mr. Sam Gleese, and he introduced me to the National Federation of the Blind. After attending a meeting, I became a member of the state affiliate. When I completed my training, I returned home and attended a meeting of the Tupelo chapter of the National Federation of the Blind of Mississippi. I moved my membership to this local chapter. I have been a member of the federation for 24 years, and I am now the president of the Tupelo chapter. After attending several meetings, I realized that I am a blind person with the same legal rights as other individuals. I still have a life to live. I have gained more independence as a blind person through the training provided by the federation. I have gained confidence that I can do it all, knowing that it may just take me a little longer, but I can still complete the task. I am now able to travel alone with my white cane thanks to proper training. I have attended numerous national conventions where I learned about my rights as a blind person and received additional training to enhance my independence. Because of the National Federation of the Blind, I do not let blindness hold me back. Additionally, I am thankful for many things. God blessed me with the opportunity to earn my GED after the car accident. I then attended Northeast Mississippi Community College, where I graduated with an associate's degree in office systems technology. I have a job at LCI where I work as an assembly worker. I am married. We have an 11-year-old daughter, and I love every minute of it. I am also thankful to be a proud member of the National Federation of the Blind, where I have gained an extra family that cares about me and my rights to live as an independent blind person. Emma White, member of the Jackson chapter. The National Federation of the Blind changed my life. It taught me independence, and I became more self-assured. As a result, I can do things I thought I would never do. I now do basic things I had other people doing for me. There are things I am thankful for in life. I am grateful for the Bible. It gives me strength and direction in life and lets me know what it will be like in heaven. 3 John 2:2 is my favorite verse. It says, Beloved, I wish above all things that thou mayest prosper and be in health, even as thy soul prospereth. King James Version, KJV. Not to be forgotten, I am also thankful for life. Lynette Wright, member of the Jackson chapter. When I thought I was all by myself as a blind person, the National Federation of the Blind helped me realize that I am not alone. I thought my life was over and I did not have anything else to contribute. When I heard of the Federation, I realized I had been found and no longer wondered what would become of my life as a blind person. Thankfully, I realized I can still grow, learn, and help others. Additionally, I am grateful for my family and friends. My grandchildren mean the world to me, and I treasure every moment I spend with them. Sean Warnsley, president of the Hazelhurst chapter. The National Federation of the Blind has taught me to be more independent. It has also helped me learn more about who I am as a person and has exposed me to various opportunities I can pursue in life. I am thankful for being a member of the Federation and for being part of our Federation family. I am also grateful for the lessons that leaders in our organization have taught me and for the various skills that have helped me grow. Stella Threadgill, member of the Hazelhurst chapter. I appreciate that the National Federation of the Blind is an organization that advocates for and upholds the rights of people who are blind or low vision. The Federation helps to make sure there is accessibility in the workplace, schools, and public buildings. The Federation helps motivate independent living, education, and self-empowerment. Additionally, the things that I am most thankful for are my Lord and Savior, who takes care of me every single day. I am also thankful for my family, neighbors, and friends who help me when I need it and stand by me in hard times. I am thankful for the limited eyesight that I do have and that I am still able to read books, even though I have to hold them close to my face to see. I am thankful for being able to walk, talk, clean up my own house, cook, and help others when I can. Thankfully, God has blessed the blind with technology that can help us with daily living. God cares for the blind. Frank O. Berry, member of the Hazelhurst chapter. The National Federation of the Blind allows people who are blind, like me, to meet and interact with other individuals who are also blind. We are able to be around individuals who understand what it is like to live with blindness. Within this organization, I have learned about resources that help me in my daily life and gain information to live independently. I am thankful for the Lord waking me up each day and for me being able to take care of myself. Thanksgiving flows from my heart because I can live as a blind person, and the Lord keeps helping me every day to be able to still enjoy my life with minimal assistance. Wanda McKinney, President of the Northwest Chapter. The National Federation of the Blind gives me an opportunity to meet and build lifelong relationships with other Federationists who share similar life experiences with me. It also means I have connections with others who have some answers or suggestions to help overcome life's hurdles. The Federation also represents a strong presence because there is strength in the large number of Federationists who stand together as one. Moreover, I am thankful for the life that God has blessed me with so far. I am thankful for my parents, siblings, niece, nephews, and other family members and friends. I am also thankful and proud of my family legacy. I am thankful that with each new day, there is an opportunity to make a difference in the lives of others. Betty Myers, member of the Greenville chapter. The National Federation of the Blind of Mississippi is a newly found family to me. At the beginning of my low vision journey, I was terrified. I had to leave my job where I worked for 23 and a half years, stop driving, and become dependent on others. After meeting my NFB family, attending the Addie McBride Rehabilitation Center for the Blind, and meeting with people who were totally blind and others like me who have low vision, I became a different person with a new attitude. I'm so thankful for that experience. I came out of depression with an open mind, caring heart, and not feeling ashamed anymore. I was just so proud and thankful for the new chapter in my life. The National Federation of the Blind saved me from a bad situation, and I became a proud member of the NFB of Mississippi Greenville chapter. In addition, I am very thankful for my children, grandchildren, great-grandchildren, and my wonderful family. Last but not least, I am thankful for my handsome husband, W.H. Myers. I am grateful for the love and support I get from them all. To God be the glory. Amen. Sharonda Davis, member of the Greenville chapter. The National Federation of the Blind is a support system, a community of encouraging and resilient individuals who are understanding of the challenges I contend with due to low vision. It is positive and spiritually uplifting. It is a wealth of information and knowledge that I appreciate and have been able to utilize and implement, which has considerably improved my quality of life. The Federation is also a platform to be seen and heard, with every opportunity to bring awareness to others that the blind and low vision are vibrant, capable individuals who can and will accomplish as much as they desire. Additionally, I am thankful for God in my life. I see His love, care, and concern operating in and through my husband, family, friends, and others around me. In addition, I am thankful for His wisdom and the wherewithal He has provided for me to navigate through every aspect of life. I am thankful that He uses me as an example of perseverance to impact others, showing them that they can do all things through Christ, who strengthens them. Jeffrey Collins, member of the Magnolia Chapter at Large. To me, the National Federation of the Blind has been and is a nationwide organization that redefines and builds character, conduct, and conversations of who we are as blind and low vision people. I'm thankful that I was introduced to and later joined the Federation. Not only did I join an organization, but a worldwide family. Additionally, I am grateful for my health, strength, and family. Marcia Thomas, member of the Magnolia Chapter at Large. The National Federation of the Blind has given me a newfound hope that a full, rewarding life is still possible despite my visual deficit. I am part of an organization of like-minded individuals who inspire me to keep reaching and striving to be all I can be. I am thankful for life, my health and strength, and the blessing that my family are all doing well. Thaudry Hull, member of the Magnolia Chapter at Large. The National Federation of the Blind has handed me hope. I gain joy from the unity we display in walking together as blind people. We are supportive members united to walk out our purpose. In addition, I am grateful that God has given me the ability to continue being a blessing to my family and children. I am also very thankful for life. Renee Cornett, President of the Gulf Coast Chapter. The National Federation of the Blind means getting my life back. It means I have the power to advocate for myself and other blind people through collective actions. I have battled so much in my life through a divorce at an early age, becoming homeless, although I had 3 jobs, overcoming health issues, being blind, which I am proud to be, and assisting other blind people in gaining their independence. I regained my confidence thanks to the Louisiana Center for the Blind. Structured discovery has become a significant part of my life, and I am honored to have been chosen by the Mississippi Emerge Center to serve as the home management instructor, where I assist others in overcoming their blindness. For all this, I thank the Federation for helping me gain a deeper understanding of the positive philosophy on blindness and how it does not define me. Moreover, I am thankful for many things. I am thankful for this year of opportunities to work in the industry of helping blind individuals achieve their goals of independence and re-enter the workforce. I am thankful for this year's organization of our Gulf Coast Chapter of the NFB of Mississippi and for being given the opportunity to lead our chapter as president. With endless love, I am grateful for my beautiful daughter Bella, who would not allow me to give up on myself and taught me what faith is all about. This highlights my gratitude for the great character she embodies through her hard work and determination. I am also grateful to my husband, Tim, for being there when I need him. Additionally, my niece Kaylin and her fiancé Joe are always present and cheer me on when I visit and never leave me behind. My mom Naomi has always taught me valuable life lessons and how hard work pays off. I have friends I have met along the way, and they have been encouraging. Most importantly, I thank God for His love and grace and for allowing me new days and new opportunities to make a difference in the world each day. Our affiliate president, LaShawna Font, believes in me and has welcomed me to walk beside her to explore more opportunities and benefit from her mentorship. I am also thankful to Marilyn Green for being a strong mentor and believing I can achieve many goals in the National Federation of the Blind.
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1: Hello, everyone. This is David Dino Terrace with the Blind Parent Connection. And I am here with my friend and colleague,
2: Anil Lewis.
1: And on this,
2: Two Blind Dads.
1: And on this episode, we are going to be discussing one of the most important skills and techniques that I know that it's important for me to master, which is travel skills. And Anil, people wonder all the time about blind and sighted people wonder all the time, how do blind people travel and how do blind people get around?
2: Yeah, and that fear is only enhanced when they're talking about, oh, my God, and they have to be responsible for kids, children, too.

0: certainly did. She provides some really great ideas. Let's give that a listen.
1: The biggest challenge for me is society's attitudes when we're out and about traveling.
2: Right.
1: The misconception that my children are taking care of me
2: right.
1: from the time they were very, very little. I mean, I had Austin as an infant in a cab one time, and the driver said, "Oh, it is so good you have him. He will take care of you." And I mean, I know he meant, when I mm-hmm. I took it as, okay, I hope he means when I'm old and gray, you know, but I don't think he did. I mean,
2: no.
1: And I wanted to say to him, he is an infant. I'm taking care of him.
3: So Melissa's points are very well taken, but this next clip from Eric Guillory, I know I can relate to the whole perception of who's the parent and who's the child.
0: Anil, so many times I was with my son who is, when he was younger, maybe 8 or 9 years old, we could be out, we could be at a restaurant, we could be walking at a train station, and they would ask, "Do you know what he's having, or do you know where you're going?"
3: Asking your son this?
0: Asking my son this rather than asking me.
3: Wow.
0: And so certainly my son would say something like, "Well, I'm really not sure. You should probably ask my dad." And then I'd certainly answer. But the misperceptions and that we need to demystify, and that's why I'm excited to be part of this podcast. Eric does a great job of helping demystify and help understand best about who's really in charge.
4: You hear about situations where little kids, I mean, 3 or 4 years old, you know, they'll be, "Take your mommy to the cash register or take your daddy to the wherever," you know. And any time, that never really yep. happened. But I wanted to, when we were going into McDonald's or any place, I wanted to make sure that the proprietors and that the general public knew, not that I'm some big bad dad, but they knew who was the competent one, who was the parent and who was the child.
3: Yes, it's important for the blind parents to also make sure that they're the ones in charge, but it's also important for us as blind parents to educate our kids on how to deal with these public perceptions as well. The story I love to tell is I was walking with my son. He was at that kind of toddler age. I was holding his hand. We were walking through, and I realized just based through his actions that, you know, he's feeling uncomfortable for some reason, and I just stopped and said, "Hey, man, you know, what's going on?" And he looked at me and says, "Dad, everybody's looking at us." And I didn't even realize that he was experiencing this as a problem. But, you know, at that particular point, I'm glad that I came up with this solution because it worked really well. But I just looked right back at him and I said, "Man, with a dad this good looking, people are just going to have to look." And from that point on, he was cool with it. As a matter of fact, that when we're in crowded places, I would just, you know, hear him chuckle every now and then. I know there were lots of people looking at us. So it's incumbent upon us as parents to also teach our kids. But in addition to that, we also have to, you know, be creative with respect to how we deal with the challenges that we face. So the next clip from the interview you had with Lisa Maria, I think, really talks about something that's very unique to her, being a mom of three kids.
5: I have to say that right now, the toughest thing I deal with is traveling with all three of them, particularly when it's just me. And it's a problem that my sighted husband also has when he's alone with all three of the kids, except he gets to put them in car seats in a car and drive off. If I have all three kids and we're commuting somewhere, you know, two of them are walking, one of them is in a stroller, you know, one of the two who are walking will eventually get tired and want to be in the stroller.
2: Right.
5: So it's just the juggling of the three abilities of the children when commuting.
3: I love the way that she clearly defines that she and her husband both have difficulty, you know, traveling with three kids. That makes sense. And I love the way she points out, "Oh, well, you know, but he can just put them in the car and drive off." But again, she's very creative. She comes up with a solution so that she can exercise her responsibility as a parent to their three kids.
0: You know what I like about that, Anil, is that, you know, we could either get frustrated or fascinated. And she comes up with solutions rather than saying, "It's just too hard. I can't figure it out."
3: Mm-hmm. I think the interview you had with Maurice had a couple of pieces that I think are helpful. When he's talking about how, you know, what we do really impacts the way that our kids perceive us is important. So let's take a listen to that.
6: You want a role model to your children that the outside world, it's not a horrible.

0: horrible, dangerous, awful play. They'll find that out when they get older.
1: Yeah.
0: But it's worth exploring, and it's worth developing the confidence to do that.
1: So fear is real for blind parents and for sighted parents.
2: Yeah, it's just scary to be a parent.
1: What is the fear? False evidence appearing real, false expectations appearing real. Some people just think they can't do it, or it's too hard, or it's too complicated, yeah, or it's too scary. But Neil, we have some Lisa Maria Martinez.
2: Yeah, even though she's a trained O&M instructor, she expresses the fear that she has, you know, traveling with her kids.
3: Now I talk about how much I go out with my kids and I hike, but when I was pregnant with my oldest kid, I worried a lot about traveling with him in a stroller or carrying him in a baby carrier or however I went about. I had a lot of doubt, self-doubt, and lack of confidence around that. And when I had him and I was home for maternity leave, I had this talk with myself. And that talk went something like this: LM, you're an O&M instructor. You know a thing or two about traveling, and you've traveled a lot on your own. What is your problem? Why are you afraid to go out with your kid? And I decided that what I needed to do was just go out and do it. And that's what I tell a lot of my blind parent friends when they have their kids, is even though it might be very terrifying, just do it and take baby steps, you know. So at first I would strap on my baby carrier, you know, put Eric inside and take a walk to the bank or the grocery store or Starbucks. I think we went to Starbucks like every day the first 2 weeks of his life. And then I upgraded to walking with the stroller just around our neighborhood and getting used to working my cane and the stroller in a way that worked for us, and just getting comfortable with that. And then I became a pro. But when baby number two came around, then there was the whole issue of how to work with two kids and then with three kids, you know. So it really just became a matter of, you know, kind of squashing down my nerves a bit and just doing it.
2: Yeah, and I love the way that Lisa Maria just openly talks about it. Again, you know, being a trained travel instructor, her same apprehensions. The best way to overcome that fear is to really get really good training. That's the only way you're going to develop the confidence to really travel safely and independently with not only by yourself, but with your children.
1: It is so essential. And you get so much confidence in other areas of your life when you learn to travel from where you are to where you need to go. If it's to school, if it's to a training program, if it's to a job, if it's to take your kids to the doctors, it's crucial that we know that skill. We know how to use a white cane. We know how to travel with a dog guide. Whatever it is, it's so important we know how to travel independently.
2: Yeah, I love the way that Louise Walsh actually opens up and talks about her failing when she did not have the proper skills.
1: Yes, that's we've all been there. Let's listen to that.
4: Travel training has been monumental for me. I grew up not using my cane except on, you know, quote, special occasions. when I knew I would be out at night and couldn't see, maybe I could take it out, or maybe I was on a trip and I might take it with me. However, I remember this one night in college, it was dark and I had left the library. I was walking home and I walked a way that I don't usually walk. And I fell down some stairs, and that for me was a wake-up call that, you know, yep, I need to make some changes in my life. Time for me to start using techniques that will actually work for me.
2: Again, I love that Louise shared with us, you know, her particular pitfall. You know, my mom used to always tell me, you know, there's two ways to learn, and I always used to choose the second. So that's true for me, too. So I'm glad she felt comfortable enough sharing.
1: Oh, I know it. My mom would say, "Dave, you're a hand on the burner kind of learner," and I didn't need one of those white canes. I didn't want to be different. I wanted to be like everybody else, and I've done my share of falling off of curbs and steps, and thank God I didn't really get hurt.
2: And luckily, we overcame and we acquired those skills of independent travel. And once you acquire those skills, you know, there's a host of options that you can use to safely transport yourself and your children in any environment. You interviewed Melissa Riccobono, and she gave an overview of a few that she's used successfully.
1: Melissa's a fountain of information and has all kinds of ideas and strategies.
5: We are really lucky to live in a neighborhood where we can walk to many, many,
1: right.
5: many different locations.
1: Mm-hmm.
5: Or there's a free bus called the Baltimore Circulator that stops fairly close to our house. And that goes to many places, but it goes mostly to the harbor and, you know, those places where the aquarium, where the science center, where the children's museum, kind of where all those things are. So we do walk a lot. We take buses once in a while. We also do take Uber and Lyft. And I must say, I think Uber and Lyft are game changers for everybody. I just think being able to track where your driver is, to be able to communicate with your driver
1: yep.
5: if you can't find them, to be able to, you know, quickly get from point A to point B. I mean, if I have to wait more than, you know, I don't know, 5 minutes for a ride, I'm like, oh my gosh, it's such
1: What's
5: a long time to wait. And it used to be you called a taxi, and if they were there in 15 minutes, you were lucky. It was generally more like 20 minutes to a half an hour sometimes.
1: Exactly.
5: And you could never count on it. And so that has been extremely, extremely helpful. And so we do that. Certainly, we fly on airplanes. We've taken the train a few times to Washington, D.C.
1: Very cool.
5: And, of course, you know, we fly on airplanes a fair amount because both of our families still live, most of them, in Wisconsin. So we go back and forth a fair amount and, of course, have done other trips.
2: She goes through a host of the new transformative ways of getting around, you know, that ride sharing. That's real. But she didn't, you know, give homage to kind of that fundamental piece of transportation that we've all had to use at one point. That's public transportation. But public transportation is real. And I remember I used to use the bus to take my son from home to daycare. And, you know, you run into a host of different opportunities to test your skill, you know, about being a blind parent, because every day you're potentially running into some new person, a new personality, or someone with an additional misconception that you'd have to deal with, including the bus drivers themselves. But the beauty of it is, I think that it really gave me an opportunity to really demonstrate to my son that I was independent, you know, and able to take care of him. And it also fostered a degree of independence with him as well, because in those environments, he learned a skill set that is real helpful for him today, interacting with people of different personality types, being able to catch public transportation when he essentially needs to use it to get where he wants to be. So, you know, I think it was a win-win. Not my choice today, but I'm glad that I was able to actually use public transportation and actually show my son how to use public transportation.
1: It's so interesting that you say that, Anil. And the misconceptions, even from the bus driver. And I can tell you, one of the first times I ever traveled by myself, and it was to travel to work. Now, my orientation and mobility instructor, she had helped me several times do the route, and I even did the route one time with my wife, so I knew how to do it. And then it was Monday morning, it was 6:47, and the bus came, and I said to the bus driver, I said, "Is this the number 26? He said, "Yes, it is." And I stepped on the bus, and he said, Do you know where you're going?"
2: No, sir. I was just standing here on the corner hoping that someone would just give me a destination.
1: Exactly. I know where I'm going. I'm going abroad and market, and I put my money in the changer. And he said, "Are you sure you should be out here by yourself?"
2: Wow.
1: And, you know, that really, you know, as if I wasn't afraid enough. And my dad would say, "Anil, like, it's okay to get butterflies as long as you get them to fly in formation." right?
2: He must have been an Air Force guy.
1: He was a Navy guy. And so I was already nervous. And just that, like, oh, my goodness. Like, yeah, I should be out here, sir. It's okay for me to be out here. Why do you ask? He said, don't you know the general public is crazy?
2: It wasn't about you at all. He was just trying to protect you from society.
1: I said, apparently they are, sir. Apparently they are.
2: But, you know, we have, as Melissa's already stated, we have come into a whole new era where there are so many more options out there that allow us to really, you know, get to where we want to get when we want to get there. But I think that the key that some of the people that you interviewed kind of pointed out is there's a strategy that you can use to really kind of leverage your ability to have responsibility over some aspects of it and partner with others who can provide resources to you. You know, just a collaborative kind of partnership that takes place. I think it's better described by the interview you had with Louise Walsh, and she talks about how building relationships helps her come up with transportation solutions.
4: The more I do it, the easier it becomes. It might be that there's a playgroup across town that I want to take my preschooler to, and it might not be feasible to take that $40 cab ride in perpetuity every week. But if I commit to doing it that first or second time and use those as opportunities to just meet people, it might be that there's somebody going my direction who I can catch a ride with and for whom I can also maybe offer something in return, like, hey, I can watch your kids sometime, or why don't you all come on over to my place? We can have a play group at my house. And that's been a big part of my getting to know people.
2: I think the most important part of what Louise just shared with us is her statement is, you know, she just had to commit to doing it. It's easy to talk yourself out of doing something, but if you commit to doing it and just, you know, committing the resources that are necessary to get it done, as she just described, you'll never know what innovative strategies or opportunities may come out of you just taking that first step. So I think that was very good to share.
1: I love the thought. I read the book a long time ago, Feel the Fear and Do It Anyway. Sometimes you just got to feel the fear and do it anyway.
2: Mm-hmm. And Terry Rupp, in your interview with her, she also shares some strategies she used to kind of trade off responsibilities.
6: So I live in the city of Las Vegas, which is not quite a city. We don't have a decent transportation system.
1: No.
6: I also live in the suburbs, which is separated from the rest of the city by about 2 miles of desert. There's no busing. We don't have a bus system that goes to my part of town. If you take paratransit doesn't come to my part of town. So I had to get really creative with transportation. I'm very fortunate now, at this current date, that I have my own parents who live right around the corner, and my mother-in-law just moved in with me. So I have drivers who are retired and able to drive me around. We have Lyft, we have Uber. Mm-hmm. My kids ask us anytime when it's just me and we're going somewhere, who's going to drive us? Are you calling a Lyft? Did you schedule the Lyft yet? But I also have a huge network that I've cultivated in the community with the mommy group that I ran, where I used to barter babysitting services. These are other moms who are excited, who trusted me to watch their kids. In return, they would drive my kids and I to doctor's appointments, to school events, to play dates.
2: So as members of the National Federation of the Blind, we know that we continue to fight for independence for blind individuals, but really the goal is for true interdependence. I mean, those two previous examples show how we have value and we have talent, and we can offer it up and partner with others that have value and talent and work collaboratively toward a solution. I think that Patty Chang probably kind of sums it up really best. It's all about developing a network.
1: We talk about a network, and I love the thought, Anil, that a network can eliminate the legwork, and being plugged into a network of people in the Federation, being plugged into a network of people in our community, being plugged into a network of people in maybe where we worship will really help us to, you know, solve some of the challenges that we may be experiencing.
7: I really had to develop a network of some kind of system so that I could get my kids where they needed to go. So
1: right.
7: Finding a mom who I could either trade babysitting for her driving, or finding a dad that you could, you know, trade. I'm an attorney, so a couple times I traded doing a simple will for somebody for their driving. You know, I mean,
8: wow.
7: If you're creative, you can figure out something that will be valuable to both of you. Obviously, I want the driving, and that's really the only thing I've ever heard my kids complain about, is mom not driving.
2: And it's important to understand that once you build the network, that you have to make sure that as the blind person, that you step up to your responsibilities as well. It's not a matter of being the weaker link in the chain. We have to step up and be actual fully participating members of that network that we've created. And I think that Eric Guillory kind of says it really well. He talks about reciprocity.
1: He does, and he really drives home the point that what gets rewarded gets repeated. And so I think he makes some really good thoughts here. Let's give that a listen.
8: I always encourage folks, whether blind or sighted or any circumstance, to reciprocate. So, for instance, if one of the dads, you know, takes our son home time or two or whatever, it may be that we, you know, bring them something or get them a small Christmas gift or just any different ways to reciprocate with your friends. Don't just assume that, you know, even though they're doing it out of kindness, just for building and maintaining those relationships, you reciprocate that kindness as well. And that makes a huge difference. And also, don't wear out your welcome in terms of even folks who are kind, they have their own lives to lead as well. So having that network upon which you can depend, but also knowing that there are times where you're going to need to pay for rides, whether it's through Uber or Lyft or city bus or taxi.
2: Again, this is another example of the strategies that are used. And these aren't just blind specific. I mean, all of these examples are strategies that all parents use, because there's no person out there that doesn't really build on that team. What is it? It takes a village to raise a child. So it's all about building that village.
1: It is true. And I also believe that as blind parents, we need to identify other solutions that we can utilize to solve our problems. I think we've got some really good ideas on our next clip.
9: So when we had Silas, we lived in Kentucky, Louisville, Kentucky, which does not have the most robust public transit system. It's okay if you live downtown, but beyond that, its service is spotty and slow and not as reliable. And so we, before we moved, we lived in a townhome community that was not anywhere near a bus. And it worked out for us because we had a reader driver that we employed. Mm-hmm. And it's not, I think sometimes people have this perception, I certainly encountered this when I was in the blindness field, you know, in the blind community, that people think it is prohibitively expensive. And what I would say to that is, like with anything, there is an associated cost. But keep in mind that sighted families pay a car payment. Sighted families pay for car insurance, and those things are not cheap.
1: Nope.
9: It, of course, it's dependent on what kind of car you have. Is it paid off? What is your insurance premium? So there is a wide range of costs there. But it's just something to keep in mind that I think we have this perception sometimes that because sighted families don't have to take Lyft or Uber, or they may not use public, they have their own car, they may not use public transportation, that it is more expensive for us. And while that may be true in certain situations, I don't believe that is always true. So for us, we had somebody and we paid them, we had a certain number of guaranteed hours a week. And so we would schedule, okay, it's going to be an errands day. And so, or we have a play date or whatever. And so it was nice. We could keep the car seat in her car, schedule errands, and she would help with the mail and, you know, things like that. So that worked out really well for us. We had a couple while we lived there, a few different people. And what worked for us was posting on our local university job boards online. All of that stuff is electronic now. Most job boards are. So you can post an ad on either your local university, which I highly recommend. Students tend to have flexible hours. And $10 an hour to drive their car around is a pretty good gig for them. And it's consistent if you can guarantee. So that worked out very well for us. Background checks, which you should do, particularly for a driver. You want to make sure that their driving record is clean. All of that can run about $15, $20. You can do a basic one online. I have heard, though I have not done this, that you can go to your local police precinct and get one done for free or really cheap. It might take a little longer, but you can do it that way too. So it's definitely worth the investment. Some people I know, they require less driving time, and so they maybe trade services. So sometimes I know people that have owned a home, they have a garage, and the parking may be limited in the neighborhood, so they let their person who drives for them occasionally use their garage as a parking space, because otherwise paying for parking would be more expensive. So there are some different ways to work that out, and that's how we found somebody. Make sure you do a job interview. What we included in ours, we knew she had a good driving record, or both of them had good driving records, and we always had a stack of mail available and worked through reading and made sure that they could read well, because reading is a skill and not everybody has it. We had a trial week too, and so I did a shopping trip with her to see how efficiently we could go through a store together and how we communicate, and that worked out great for us. That was a part of the interview process. So don't just hire the first person that applies. My main advice, do not hire your friends to do that.
10: Why not?
9: Because it can get complicated, but if you're friends first, and then what if there's an issue? What if they feel like they can be late more often because, oh, they're my buddy? They'll, and not that people do that consciously to take advantage, but you tend to expect more grace from your friends than you would from your employer. Right? What if something happens on the job and you need to confront them about it? That can put a strain on friendships. So I just recommend avoiding that at all costs. Find somebody else.
2: That's a very interesting strategy. You know, we can call it the driver reader solution, but I think that it's very important that blind parents do use the resources and talents that they have to come up with those similar solutions to meet the needs that they have for their families. It's interesting that Briley O'Connor is married to Corb O'Connor. They're both blind individuals, blind parents. So they have to come up with those non-visual solutions. It's interesting, though, that some people in society think that it's better for a blind person to be married to a sighted person so that the sighted person can deal with all of the things that the blind person can't. And I think that Eric Guillory kind of puts a kibosh on the perception that the blind parent gets a pass.
8: My wife happens to be sighted, so she does do all of the driving, obviously, in our family for now until the cars, you know, catch up with our aspirations. So she does. However, she's not always available to do that. My parents actually just moved quite literally a mile away from us. It's been a great blessing because they want to be, my dad has just retired, so they want to be near the grandkids, and it's really great. And so they help out with some of that, but again, they're not always available or, you know, either. Sometimes they're involved in other things or out of town or any number of things. And for years, they weren't in town. And so for me, planning how to get to activities, it definitely makes me grateful that I have an organized wife and someone who's keeping track of what's happening when, because then I'm able to say, okay, I'm going to line up this taxi or pay this driver to do this route, and then, okay, so they can get us there, but they can't get us back, so let me arrange something else. And that's really been great. Again, use the power of technology to your advantage to set things up. I'll text a friend and say, hey, I know your son is going to be at soccer practice. Could we possibly get a lift to XYZ, you know, to location when the guys are done? Or if I'm not at that practice, then she'll say, or he'll say, whichever friend I'm texting, oh, you know, one of the dads might say, I'll bring Austin home, or whatever the case is.
1: I love Eric's perspective. He doesn't get a pass. He, even though there are rides available, and he still had to have a plan B and have some other solutions. And that makes me think of, Anil, you know, about just a great mentor of mine, Joe Ruffalo, who's been a longtime Federationist and president of the NFB of New Jersey for many years. And he told me, David, congratulations. I hear you're getting married. I said, yes, I am, Joe. Marion and I are getting married. He goes, David, I want to remind you of something. And I said, what's that? He said, Mary Ann is your wife.
2: Mm-hmm.
1: She is not your taxi driver.
2: Yeah.
1: She is your wife. She is not the cook.
2: Yeah.
1: She is your wife. She is not the accountant. You have responsibilities here as well.
2: Yeah.
1: And so just as, you know, that was just some great advice, some friendly advice, and really framed this well for me that, wow, okay, so just because she's sighted and she can drive doesn't mean she gets all those other responsibilities.
2: Yeah. That's true. Responsibility is key, and sharing that responsibility between parents, regardless, blindsided, it's important to being parents. This is me, the single dad, talking about that, but I recognize how important that is. But speaking of responsibility, you know, things have changed since we were little kids. The responsibility has grown. Back in the day when we would travel as kids, they just throw us in the car and hit the gas pedal. Right now, you got seat belts and car seats, and that adds a whole different dynamic to traveling with your kids when you're a blind parent.
1: It sure does. And we have to consider, you know, 5-point car seats and booster seats and buses and Ubers and trains and all these different options and need to be prepared to handle those things.
2: Yeah, but that dynamic of the car seat, that's unique to me. So I was very happy to hear the piece from Jennifer that talks about car seats.
10: You know, one of the biggest things that I have had to deal with is having to transport my kids in vehicles and install and uninstall car seats. Car seat safety is very important to me, and I keep my kids in the safest possible car seat for as long as possible. And so having 3 children in car seats and only having 2 hands, it's very difficult to, you know, to have to carry the car seats and install them all and get the kids all buckled in. And, you know, all that. And it just, it can be frustrating sometimes if we're taking an Uber or a Lyft from
11: yes.
10: point A to point B. But when car seats are necessary, it's just a matter of, you know, my 2 older ones are old enough now to help a little bit. My oldest is in a booster and she can carry her own. But there was a time for a short period of time when all 3 of them were in 5-point harness car seats. And
11: wow, yeah.
10: So basically, I would put the youngest one in first because the 2 older ones were old enough to understand, stay put, don't move. Whereas the youngest, you know, she was
11: sure.
10: a baby, and, you know, I just put her in first and then I'd get the other 2 taken care of.
2: So that car seat dynamic, it's not a little thing to be taken into consideration. And the complications, even enhanced with the new transformative ways we get around today, it'd be different if you could just leave your car seat in the vehicle. But blind persons using taxis, Ubers, Lyfts, et cetera, they can't just leave the car seat in that vehicle. So they have to come up with creative ways of what to do and how to store that car seat. And I love the way that Stacy Cervenka really describes the different ways that she's dealt with, what do I do with this car seat?
12: The difficult thing about being a blind parent is if you take an Uber somewhere, like to the mall, when you get out at the mall, you then have to schlep the car seat around.
11: And yeah, so that stays with you. Yep.
12: Light a car seat as possible. So when one thing that we've learned to do is to ask at mall security or customer service or the ticket counter or the front desk if they would mind holding the car seat while we walk around, and then I wear a front carrier and put Josephine in it so I don't have to walk around with the car seat. So our strategy for that is we find the lightest, most portable car seats and booster seats we can. And then when we get to a location, often we will ask them, and we've never been turned down. I have heard of some blind parents who have been told no. And in that situation, I would probably ask to speak to a manager or supervisor, and I would use the term reasonable accommodation. But we do. Like when we go to the zoo, we ask at the ticket window, we say, hey, would you guys mind holding our car seat in the ticket booth? And they always say yes. With the kids' museum, there's an area to do that. I mean, Fairy Tale Town, Thunderland, Sacramento Zoo, we've never been told no. At the mall, again, there's usually, you know, if there's not a security desk that you're aware of, you could just ask at a store, like buy something at the first store you come to and be like, hey, by the way, would you guys mind holding our car seat and we'll come back for it? And people have always completely understood because it's obvious that the car seat is big and bulky and they can tell that we're struggling. So, I mean, they're happy to help.
1: We've been discussing some high-tech options, traveling with Uber and Lyft and public transportation. But Anil, what about a low-tech option like our 2 feet?
2: That's very low-tech, but it's definitely a viable way of getting around. Even in talking about walking, we have to make sure that we use simple strategies to make sure our kids, when they're traveling with us, are safe and that we are able to get to where we need to get to without any real complication. I think Melissa talks about some simple strategies that she's used when walking with her children.
5: So the wagon was great because that's made to be pulled behind you. We also used a stroller, and we always pulled our stroller in behind us instead of pushing it because, of course, we wanted to make sure that my guide dog or the cane came to the streets first or to any obstacle first. You know, I would much rather, if I'm going to run into anything, I would have much rather had myself run into it before we had the baby run into it.
1: I appreciate all those ideas from Melissa. Some people like strollers and some people like wagons. But then, Anil, some people don't really want to use that option. And I think Stacy's really comes up with some really good ideas on what can you do if you don't want to pull a stroller.
12: A lot of blind parents like to use strollers and pull them behind them while they're using their white cane or their guide dog so that you can detect obstacles with your cane or your dog in advance. However, you know, I don't use strollers as much. I tend to prefer baby carriers. I really like the Mobi wrap, which I use to wear my kids when they're young on my front. And I believe it works for kids up to 35 pounds. And so I still use it with Josephine, and she's a year and a half. And then my husband really likes the Becco Butterfly, and then we also got the Lilla Baby Toddler. And so using baby carriers has kind of been the most efficient for us because it leaves our hands free, and we kind of find it more aerodynamic and just easier. I would, you know, when Josephine was first born, the first maybe 8 months of her life, almost every day I would put Josephine on my front, I would put the diaper bag on my back, and I go for long walks, and it was just very simple. Like, I didn't have anything in my hands other than my cane. I didn't overlook pulling anything, so I really enjoyed that. There are also little things, once your kids start walking, there are little harnesses you can get at Target where they are shaped like an animal, and the animal's tail is kind of a long leash that the parent can carry. Leo had a monkey, so he wore a little monkey backpack, and we would hold on to the monkey tail. And so that meant that he could walk, and he could, you know, stop and pick flowers or pick up a rock. And, you know, he didn't have to hold our hand, but at the same point, he could only go as far away as the leash.
2: So again, Stacy is a wealth of information with all the different names and models and stuff that, again, it's important to understand that these tools are the same tools that sighted parents use. We just use different techniques and strategies to take advantage of them. But even beyond all that, there's just such a simple way of traveling that should not be lost to man. And that sharing moment of walking hand in hand with your child cannot be substituted. And I love the way that Maurice Perret puts it in perspective when he talks about walking with his son.
0: I have very fond memories of my son, 2-3 years old, just learning to walk. And we loved going for walks together. And so in order to know where he was, keep track of him, keep him out of traffic, you know, I would hold his hand. And so I would hold his right hand because with my right hand, I'm using my cane. And because a 2 or 3 year old child, you know, they really idolize their parents. They try to model their parents. Dad used a cane, so my son also thought he should use a cane. But since I was holding his right hand, he held the cane in his left hand. Best cane travel you've ever seen. Now, my son is sighted, doesn't need to use a cane, but he was modeling his father. To this day, I think maybe I was responsible for him being left-handed because he was holding his cane in his left hand.
1: I just love listening to Maurice share the story and just the time he spent with his son just walking hand in hand. I know I heard this poem a long time ago. Only one life that soon is past. Only what's done with love will last. And those walks, just walking to the bus or to school or wherever, and just being together as father and son, mother and daughter, is just so important. And it just is a constant reminder that, you know, we can live the life that we want as long as we surround ourselves with the right people and the right love and the right encouragement. We can do anything we want.
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15: The Evolution of Braille. Can the past help plan the future? Part 1 of a 3-part article from the Braille Authority of North America, BANA. From the editor, BANA, the Braille Authority of North America, is important to blind people because it helps to determine the symbols we feel when we read Braille publications. Often what BANA does is controversial. It isn't that it intends to be, but any time you consider revising a code, a language, or even a procedure, lots of people want to know why. What's wrong with the way it is, they ask. The proponents of the change sometimes find themselves complaining about why it wasn't more dramatic, meeting only part of the identified need. What is fascinating about the following article is that it proves that one of our fundamental assumptions is flawed, the assumption that print never changes, so why should Braille do so? Print does change, so Braille must change as well. These changes are driven not only by changes in print, but by the changes in what blind people now demand to learn. The Braille code was created primarily to bring literature to the fingers of the blind. But if we are to be employed and to converse in the 21st century, we must be able to read and write in the language of scientists, mathematicians, and even computer geeks who keep bringing new words and symbols into our daily conversation. Keeping Braille relevant and current without changing it so much that it is unrecognizable to those of us over 40 is BANA's mission. So here is part 1 of a 3-part article outlining how it intends to meet this challenge. Introduction. Braille has been instrumental in making possible the integration of blind people into society, and, in turn, this increased integration has driven developments in the use and production of Braille. The more integrated blind people have become, the greater are the demands placed on sources of literacy. Are the literacy tools keeping up? The purpose of this article is to illuminate the changes in the way Braille has been produced and used over the past 50 years, and to discuss some of the reasons for and the impact of these changes. Clearly, a number of overarching and complex issues influence the teaching, learning, and use of Braille. Teacher shortages, teacher competency, service delivery methods for Braille learners, the role of Braille in employment, and more. However, this article will focus on the evolution of the communication methods used by Braille readers. It will also look at other evolutions that have occurred, such as how blind children are educated, the range of available technologies, and the evolution of Braille and print. This article is divided into 3 parts. Part 1 traces the use of Braille as a viable reading medium from the 1960s to the present and the way print has changed over the same period. Part 2 discusses the more technical aspects of Braille translation, challenges faced by transcribers of current codes, the need for accurate forward and backward translation with the least amount of human intervention, and the impact of the use of refreshable Braille displays. Part 3 discusses the future. It explores the options for change and examines Unified English Braille, UEB, and the Nemeth Uniform Braille System, NUBS, as examples of code unification. The development of Braille and of its use in the United States is a long and fascinating story. The history is well documented, so this article begins with a look at the evolution of Braille in the United States beginning in the 1960s. First, however, it may be helpful to answer a frequently asked question. Print does not change. Numbers are numbers, parentheses stay the same, a dollar sign means dollars. So why all this tinkering with the Braille code? Let's take a quick tour of the relevant changes in print during the last 50 years. Print changes. In the early 1960s, print was, believe it or not, quite a different thing from what it is today, not only in its methods of production and distribution, but also in the way it looked. For starters, individuals could produce print either by handwriting or with a mechanical or electric typewriter. Print produced on a typewriter was very symmetrical, with rows and columns of characters. The primary tool for showing emphasis was underlining. In 1961, the first IBM Selectric typewriters had a rotating type ball that could be changed in mid-document for the first time, allowing different fonts in the same document. This meant that people could produce a document with bold or italicized text, and they began to do so with abandon. Still, symbols that could be represented by typing were limited. If one wanted to place an accent mark over a letter, such as in the word resume, it had to be done by backspacing over the final E and using an extra keystroke. Multiple copies could be made only using carbon paper or mimeograph machines, and if a print document could not be hand-delivered to its intended recipient, it had to be sent in the mail. Color and graphics could be produced only by professional printers or publishers using expensive and complex methods, and they were not used in the way we see today. Classroom textbooks were generally full of text, which was usually meant to be read straight across a column or page. Beginning in the 1980s, people began to have computers and printers in their homes. At first, printers created text much as typewriters did, in columns and rows. In fact, a common kind of printer at this time was the daisy wheel printer, with technology not much ahead of the Selectric typewriter. The daisy wheel had a spinning sunburst of pedals, each with a character on its end, and only the characters available on that wheel could be printed. Copy machines improved and fax machines became common, so it was easier to reproduce and distribute print documents. Still, although floppy disks for computers could be hand-delivered or mailed, paper was key in the distribution of print. Print began to show variations of font and style. Creativity abounded, and people were continually looking for ways to make the print appear more attractive to readers. By the 1990s, the world of print was evolving at a tremendous rate. Using laser printers, personal computer users were able to print complex text with multiple character sizes and various fonts and styles on a page. It was even possible for a person to create an entirely new print character if the current range of characters did not happen to include what was needed. People liked what they saw, and the vast varieties of possible print continued to expand. Color print was at first quite expensive for individuals to produce, but became more economical with the introduction of the inkjet printer. As the possibilities have expanded, the nature of print on a page has become more and more nonlinear, with an extensive use of graphics. Today, both K-12 and higher education textbooks are full of photographs, diagrams, charts, graphs, boxes, and sidebars presented for visual appeal, and the content necessary to convey the meaning is displayed in a variety of layouts and arrangements on a page. Because technology is so much a part of the daily life of people, the boundaries between what is technical material and what is purely literary are increasingly blurred. Web addresses, symbols that stand for letters, and even mathematical equations can frequently be found in everyday books and magazines. Often, written documents never even make it to paper. Rather, they are presented and read using computer screens, cell phones, or other electronic devices specifically meant for on-screen reading. For example, in 2008, the Colorado Community College System announced that students could access all of their textbooks online for a flat fee. Online textbooks have the advantage of including hyperlinks, definitions, links to additional information, interactive graphics, and much more. Classrooms in general are much, much more computer-based. Gone are the days of the teacher writing on a chalkboard. The teaching demonstrations, the assignments, even the tests are increasingly conducted in an online forum. Print conventions have changed. For example, there are now many styles of enclosure symbols like parentheses, brackets, curly braces, and angle brackets. Bulleted lists are ubiquitous. Changing technology has made it easier to change font, color, and print size, even within the same sentence, and has brought new words into our language, spelled in new ways with capital letters and periods in the middle of words. Plus signs, dollar signs, trademark and copyright symbols, asterisks, standing for letters, question marks with spaces on either side run rampant, not just through text messages, but through everyday magazines and newspapers. Braille changes. Before the 1960s, blind children were usually educated completely separate from sighted children, mostly in residential schools for the blind. The main source of leisure reading materials in Braille was the Library of Congress. Educational materials were brailled mostly by a few Braille publishing houses, using human Braille transcribers who wrote every word of the material into Braille. The number of titles that needed to be transcribed was limited by the fact that blind children attended only a relatively few schools. Most of the teachers who worked with blind students knew how to read Braille and, therefore, could comfortably create Braille materials and did not need to rely on a print copy to read the students' materials. Print page numbers were not generally shown in Braille books. Outside of the Braille publishing houses or schools for the blind with access to Braille presses, transcribers could produce Braille only by hand, using either a Perkins Braille writer or a Sladen stylus. Multiple copies of a document could be produced only using a thermoform machine, which was an expensive and laborious process. The literary and the mathematics Braille codes had generally been developed and then evolved with an eye towards saving space. For example, in order to use fewer cells, the percent sign and units of measurement such as cup were always brailled before the number, regardless of the order in print. Part of the role of the braille transcriber was to make the judgment calls that were sometimes needed to decide how to transcribe a given symbol. To save space and use less paper, it was common practice to divide words between lines when there was room for part of a word at the end of a line. This practice required time-consuming consultation with a dictionary to ensure proper division, and saving space and paper was more valued than saving time. The code for rendering mathematics in Braille changed several times during the first half of the 20th century, and by 1972, the Nemeth code for science and mathematics notation was the standard. If a blind person needed to produce something in print, the person either used a manual typewriter, often having written the material in Braille first, or dictated the material to a sighted person to handwrite or type. Reading Braille always meant reading from hard copy, primarily paper but also thermoform plastic. Many factors in the blindness field began to change in the 1970s. In the educational arena, Public Law 94-142 provided that blind children should be educated in the least restrictive environment. An increasing number of blind children had already begun to be educated in the public schools rather than in specialized schools for the blind, and the law accelerated that trend. This shift required many more titles to be transcribed because not every school used the same textbooks, even within the same state, and this led to an increased need for Braille transcribers. The organization responsible for developing the Braille code had changed in composition and in name many times over the preceding century. In 1976, this group became known as the Braille Authority of North America, BANA, and it included national consumer organizations, Braille producers, the Library of Congress, transcribing organizations, and others. While continuing to fine-tune the literary Braille code, in the late 1970s, BANA developed a system that included print page numbers in Braille books so that mainstreamed blind students could follow along with their print reading classes. The system included additional symbols and formats not covered in the literary code, but needed for the meaningful transcription of textbooks used in mainstreamed classrooms. To some extent, the Braille code moved away from specialized practices, such as inserting apostrophes in Braille where none existed in print, and toward giving the reader an accurate representation of print. Library books, magazines, and the like were still transcribed using the literary code. The textbook code was substantially updated in 1997 and is now known as Braille Formats, Guidelines for Print to Braille Transcription. Many conflicts between the literary Braille code and Braille formats still exist today. Literary Braille provides only one way to indicate a change in font showing emphasis. Its one indicator, the italic sign, has to represent italic, boldface, underlined, or colored type. The formats guideline allow for italic, boldface, and various colors. These are needed when a textbook gives an instruction such as, copy the new vocabulary words, shown in italic type, into your notebook and study the review words, shown in boldface type. The literary Braille code instructs the transcriber to substitute a word for symbols such as the plus sign, the minus sign, and greater than that are shown in print. Braille Formats has Braille characters to use for many such print symbols. For example, in a sentence such as, John plus Mary equals true love, Braille Formats would use symbols similar to, but not exactly like those in the Nemeth code. If literary Braille is followed, the words plus and equals would be used for the print symbols. Part 2 of this article will discuss the conflicts that can arise when symbols from different BANA codes are considered for adoption into literary Braille. Print textbooks make use of a variety of enclosure symbols, including parenthesis, square brackets, curly brackets, also referred to as braces, angle brackets, and enlarged versions of all of these symbols. The literary code provides for only parenthesis and square brackets. Braille Formats adds curly braces and angle brackets. In some texts, it is critical for students to know which enclosure symbol is shown in print. Mainstreamed students and employed blind people are expected to be able to produce print similar to that of their fellow students or colleagues at work. Their textbooks need to help them prepare for this. Additionally, to try to ensure greater clarity in the representation of computer-related material that was becoming more prevalent, BANA developed a specific computer Braille code. While this made computer programming easier for Braille readers, it added a new set of symbols. For even the most casual Braille reader of general literary material, symbols from this code abound today in email addresses, websites, and even the names of common companies such as Amazon.com. In the 1970s, Braille translation software, although still in its infancy, started to become more common, and by the early 1980s, Braille embossers were being used by larger organizations. transcribers could either use 6 keys on a regular computer to enter the Braille by hand or insert special codes into a print document to produce the proper formatting. Embossers provided an easier way to make multiple copies, but reading Braille still meant reading hard copy. Electronic Braille displays had started to arrive, but they were mostly incorporated into standalone products that did not interface with mainstream devices, and most people did not have access to them. In the late 1970s and the 1980s, the typewriter and dictation were still the primary methods for a blind person to produce print. However, in K-12, Braille reading students could often write out their assignments in Braille, and then the special education teacher or transcriber would interline the Braille, i.e., write print above the Braille so that the classroom teacher could read it. Most blind students who grew up during this era never had the experience of being able to read directly written communications from their classmates. No passing messages, no copying class notes, because most of their classmates were print users who did not know Braille. In the late 1980s, speech output became possible on personal computers, but was far from commonplace. Blind people with access to this technology could check and edit their own typing and could share their work by printing it out on paper. There was still no way to fill out forms or pay bills without using a human reader, and no way to share documents without printing them first. Beginning in the 1990s, the further proliferation of the personal computer and the rise of the Internet began changing the interaction of print and Braille and drastically increasing blind people's access to written information. Today, all kinds of print origin documents are more directly available to Braille readers. Now, with various combinations of Internet media, speech output, Braille displays, scanning and OCR, Braille translation software, and Braille embossers, blind people can read, in a matter of moments, virtually anything created by anyone. A pop quiz from a classroom teacher, a popular new book that appeared in stores yesterday, a web page created by someone 2 minutes ago in France. Job applications, registration forms, order forms, and the like are readily available online, and bill statements are available electronically to everyone. Blind people are accessing the same material in the same format as their sighted peers. Braille readers use technology to render these materials accessible, not depending on a sighted reader or transcriber. Of course, human readers are still the most efficient means of accessing some information, but the need for them is not as great as in times past. Some online material is inaccessible, but it is now easier than ever for blind people to have direct access. Refreshable Braille displays have become more adaptable to mainstream computers, and note-takers with Braille displays are common. These devices allow blind people to read directly what others produced in print without the need to emboss onto paper or have someone transcribe it. The same files or messages that sighted peers access by looking at the screen on their computers or devices can be accessed by viewing using a Braille display. No other intervention required. Although these displays are quite expensive now, they are in the hands of more and more Braille readers, and no doubt cheaper production methods will become available. With Braille displays, any number of daily newspapers can be read in Braille, no waiting required, and no elimination of articles because of limited space in a Braille publication. When surfing the web with a Braille display, blind people can click on a Braille cell using a device, and soon there is another page of Braille. Hence, unprecedented access to books of all types in Braille is now available. The Gutenberg Library, Web Braille, and Bookshare have made tens of thousands of titles available electronically, and it is now possible to read these books in Braille using the technology available. Additionally, as optical character recognition technology has improved and the price of scanners has fallen, an electronic version of any print book is within the Braille reader's grasp, even if it is 4 o'clock in the morning and there is no print reader for miles. The future is now. Today, blind people can communicate in writing with classmates and coworkers with the greatest of ease by email, text messages, or social media sites, or by simply passing files back and forth using a host of methods. The method of writing is not nearly as tied to the method of reading as it was. For instance, someone can type an email message using a device with a refreshable Braille display, and the recipient can read it in print on his or her cell phone screen, print it on paper, etc. Likewise, someone can use a cell phone keypad to enter a text message, and with the right technology, the recipient can read it in Braille. This means that blind students can now produce assignments for their teachers more independently than ever before. They can receive the handouts by email or web page, access them directly in Braille, and submit the assignments directly, again using email or web page. Braille translation software interfaces well with more and more mainstream applications. Braille embossers, now more widely available, can produce reams of Braille paper. Because the existing technology makes it possible to produce Braille more easily, it is often used in cash-strapped education settings by people who are not necessarily knowledgeable about Braille itself. On the other hand, the work of knowledgeable transcribers, still extremely important, can be far more efficient with this technology. Translation software and Braille embossers, combined with the ability to scan documents and the availability of electronic source files from publishers, has created the potential to speed the transcription of Braille books greatly. Transcribers are now able to invest less time in entering text and more time in preparing the proper structure and format for books that will be translated. Greater ease of Braille production correlates with a greater availability of Braille textbooks, even in higher education. Thus, the stage is set for quicker, cheaper Braille.

0: sometimes take. It is taking some time. I'm not going to edit out how long it's taking so that you can get a feel for how long sometimes it can take. And we know this, that when
1: 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The first image of the Anker fast charging 20k power bank shows a sleek black rectangular device with a matte finish. Anker is embossed on the sides and a digital display at the top shows the battery percentage. The design is modern and minimalist with rounded edges for a portable and stylish look.
0: All right. And how different is the second image? If I escape out of this,
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0: So it is remembering my place, and that makes it easy to get all these images described.
1: Chat with in a search dialog. Conversation content main region. In a search reply heading level 3. In a search has generated the response dot dot dot. The first image of the Anker fast charging 20k power bank shows a sleek black rectangular device with a matte finish. Anker is embossed on the sides, and a digital display at the top shows the battery percentage. The design is modern and minimalist with rounded edges for a portable and stylish look. In a search reply. One moment. In a search is generating the response dot dot dot.
0: So a little bit of excess verbosity there because it did not clear the first description from the region.
1: Inno search reply heading level 3. Inno search has generated the response dot dot dot. The second image shows the Anker fast charging 20k power bank being used to charge a smartphone. A user holds the power bank and phone connected by a cable. The sleek matte finished power bank displays the Anker logo and a digital battery percentage indicator highlighting its charging capability.
0: So it would have been better had we not got a repeat of the first image, but it's something that could easily be fixed. I don't think that's a showstopper. So we can go on, we can browse all of these images and really get a feel for the product that we are potentially buying. And of course, we can comparison shop because there are so many retailers on the one site. So it's easy to navigate, find the best deal, make sure we are getting the power bank in this case that we actually want. And it's important to emphasize that what's available here is well beyond technology. This is a technology podcast, so I thought I would demonstrate InnoSearch.ai with technology. But there's a lot that you can buy here, and you can also search for flights if you want to do that with a very similar user interface to the one that we've just demonstrated. At the time that I'm putting this demo together, 2 or 3 days have elapsed since I recorded the interview with Brian and Patrick, and I have my tracking number for the power banks now, and I've been tracking it in my parcel app, so it does seem to work very well. I also have used it for one more thing since we recorded the interview, and that is cable shopping. I thought I got the right cable on Instacart. Instacart is a marvel, by the way. We don't have that in New Zealand, so I'm enjoying using Instacart and getting all sorts of things delivered pronto. Marvelous. Anyway, I typed in the name of the cable, and I thought I got the right thing, and when the cable turned up, it turned out that I did not have the right thing at all. It had the wrong end on one of the ends of the cable. So I gave the problem to InnoSearch.ai, and I typed in what I was looking for, and when I found the cable that I was pretty confident was the one, I actually asked it if it was compatible with the device for which I was buying the cable. It went out and did some search and said, yes, this cable is indeed compatible with the device that you're asking about. So hopefully it will be when it arrives. But that was also an excellent experience. The website again is InnoSearch.ai. That's InnoSearch.ai. And if you use this, I'd be interested in hearing what you think of it and how useful you find it. 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Access on at nfb.org is my email address. All joined together, access on at nfb.org. And if you're coming in from an NFB chapter, be sure to give a shout out to that chapter so we can acknowledge it and say hello. You can attach an audio clip to your email if you want your voice to be heard. It's always good to get a variety of voices on the podcast, or you can just write the email down. Plenty of listener contributions coming in. We're delighted by that. Let's get through some of them for the remainder of this episode. Hello, Jonathan. My name is Maggie, and I'm coming from Phoenix, Arizona. Well, by the time I get to Phoenix. Thank you for your podcast. I've learned so much about assistive technology and the blindness community the last few weeks. The tech tips are great. Glad you're enjoying it, Maggie. Do you know if the audio switching feature, Jaws key with space VB, left or right arrow, requires specific headphones? I'm testing it out on my Windows 10 computer with Jaws 2022 and an old pair of headphones from my mom. I'm hoping it will help me at my new job when I get Jaws 2024 or 2025.

0: exactly five. Maggie, as far as I'm aware, no specific headphones are required. It's simply sending jaws to a particular audio channel, so it is not in any way, to the best of my knowledge, device-specific. Maggie continues, also, does anyone know of a good, cheap, talking thermometer that goes in the ear or over the forehead? I'd also settle for the kind that goes under the tongue, but I've heard they're less reliable. Thank you again. Well, first of all, Maggie, congratulations on the job. I hope it's everything that you hope it will be. And as for the thermometer, I think I can help you out with that one as well, because the independence market here at the National Federation of the Blind has a couple of thermometers that will do this, that will take your body temperature. One does go under the tongue, and it's actually pretty reasonably priced. The other one is more expensive, and it's a non-contact thermometer. So you hover it around your forehead, and that's all you need to do to get a reading. So that could be useful if multiple people are using the thermometer. So give us a call. 410-659-9314 is the main number for the National Federation of the Blind. 410-659-9314, and choose the option for the independence market and talk to the friendly team there, and they will be able to sort that out for you and ship it to you. Isn't it marvelous? Let's go to Haya Simkin, who says, hello, Jonathan. I hope you enjoy living in Baltimore, and I hope you had a good Christmas and New Year. I knew you couldn't stay away from the microphone too long since you mentioned that you've been on the radio since you were 4 years old, and so I'm very glad to listen to your new podcast. I have a question, says Haya, about using writing tools and ChatGPT in Pages on the Mac specifically. I actually wrote a science fiction story using ChatGPT, and it came out largely to my liking, but I wanted to edit it further. I managed to copy and paste it into a Pages document on the Mac and was trying to edit it using Apple Intelligence, and especially by giving ChatGPT commands, such as telling it to write up and add things to the text or to eliminate all inconsistencies. The document is actually about 15,700 words long. Every time I try to do anything in Pages with the whole text, Pages seems to stop responding, and in fact, it tells me Pages is not responding over and over again. Another thing that happens is that if I try to select the whole text and have Apple Intelligence proofread it, assuming that I get to the menu and the writing tools, it will say text, text, text. I don't have a Braille display right now, and so I don't know what it does in Braille in that case. Haya, this is definitely a good one to send to Apple support. They do have an accessibility line that you can call, and I know that you're coming in from Israel. I don't know whether the number is available there, but it is pretty easy to call US 800 numbers if you need to do that, and I would report this and see if they can assist you. They can either write it up as a bug or perhaps give you some hints on how to use Apple Intelligence features and the writing tools optimally with Pages. Of course, if anybody has any experience of this and has seen what Haya has seen and you know some workarounds, do be in touch. accesson@nfb.org. Haya also says, today I put on your podcast and I tried to tell Siri to play it, and Siri kept putting on a podcast called Access. I tried saying both play Access On and play the Access On podcast and play the podcast Access On, but it still kept playing a podcast called Access. Do you have any tricks as to how to get Siri to play your podcast? Sure, I was able to do this with Siri, no problem. I just tried it and it worked. I was able to tell it to play the latest episode of the Access On podcast from the National Federation of the Blind. And I think the National Federation of the Blind thing is the one that really steers it in the right direction. And I was able to get Siri to play the latest episode. So I hope that helps. And while we are talking podcasts on this podcast, let's go to an email from Dennis Long, who says, hi, Jonathan, what podcast app do you recommend for iOS? I would be curious why you use that particular app. Well, for many people, Dennis, the Apple Podcasts app is hard to beat these days. Not only does it have a wide range of features, but it also has built-in transcripts. This can save you a lot of time. And of course, for deaf-blind users, it can unlock a lot of content that's not accessible elsewhere. Pocket Casts is also one that gets high praise. It's accessible on a variety of platforms. So there's a Pocket Casts for Mac and Windows and Android, and even built into the Sonos ecosystem as well as iOS. And the nice thing is that if you want to use Pocket Cast, it will keep all your content in sync. So you could listen on your phone, for example, and then pick something up on your Sonos device when you get back. Also, there is Overcast, although Overcast was recently completely rewritten from the ground up. And there have been some accessibility regressions that have crept into Overcast as a part of that process. And so far, some of them, which are reasonably significant, are outstanding. The one that I use, and it's kind of a power users podcast app, I guess, is called Castro. And this suits my particular needs very well. The reason for that is that I consume a lot of news podcasts. And you may or may not know that NFB Newsline is also receivable via podcasts. You can get an entire newspaper from NFB Newsline into your podcast app, or you can get specific sections of a newspaper that you want in your podcast app. So I have quite a few technology sections from a variety of newspapers coming to me as podcasts through NFB Newsline. It's a really nice feature that we offer, and it will read with your text-to-speech engine of choice that you've chosen on the Newsline service at the speed that you've chosen. The way that Castro works is kind of like email. All your podcast episodes go into an inbox, and I just flick very quickly through those podcast episodes. Many of them are just news headlines. And if the news headline doesn't grab me enough, I just move on to the next episode. If something does interest me, a podcast episode is there that I do want to listen to, then I just flick down and choose to add that particular episode to my podcast queue of episodes. When I've quickly skimmed the inbox this way, and I'm left with all the episodes I didn't want to listen to, I can just double tap on the inbox tab and choose delete all episodes. And it could be that with all these news podcasts I have, I may have 200, 300 episodes that I want to delete at once. And Castro will let me delete them all in one go. It's not perfect. There are one or two accessibility regressions that have kept into Castro that the new owners who have given it a new lease of life are aware of. And I'm hoping that they will be addressed. But Castro is under new ownership. I did move away from Castro for a while because it really was looking like it was not going to be around. And then it got acquired at the 11th hour, and the new developers are very responsive, and they've made it much more reliable, and it's a good app at the moment. You can do some other things with Castro that are pretty unique as well, including sideloading YouTube videos. All you have to do is go to the YouTube video on your phone that you want. You choose the share sheet, the share button in the YouTube app, and one of the options, if you have Castro Premium, is to sideload to Castro, and that YouTube video will appear as a podcast episode for you to listen to. That's a feature I enjoy very much. Another thing that I do like about Castro is its chapter support, which in my opinion is hard to beat. Again, this is a premium feature, so you've got to be a pretty serious podcast listener to want to pay for this, particularly when there are such good free alternatives available. But the thing I like about the chapter support is that you can deselect the chapters that you don't want to listen to. Access On, for example, is indexed by chapter. So if we take this episode, you'll find that you can skip between the interview that I did with the team from InnoSearch, my demonstration, and all these different listener questions and comments. You can just move to those particular sections in the podcast if your podcast player supports chapters. But with Castro, you can bring up the list of podcast chapters at the beginning of your listening. And if, for example, you hear a question about pages on Mac and you think, okay, I don't have a Mac, that one isn't relevant to me, you can just deselect it. And when you're listening to the podcast, it will just magically skip that section, really without you knowing that it's done it. It's very seamless. So there's lots to like in the Castro Podcasts app, but there is an annual subscription and it may just be too much app for people who have relatively straightforward podcast listening requirements. But chime in on this as well if you like. 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Let's not exclude Android on this one either. I know that Podcast Addict seems to be a very popular Android app in our community. 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And a tech tip to finish with, this one is for you if you're doing a bit of traveling in the next little while. We've got the ATIA conference coming up shortly. There's also CSUN coming up not that far away as well. So if you're on the tech circuit, chances are you could be doing a little bit of travel. I've been using something all the way back since the Symbian days that I found incredibly helpful. Symbian, by the way, for those not old enough to remember it, it was the operating system that powered the old Nokia smartphones, and a Nokia smartphone was the first smartphone I had well over 20 years ago now. But this is still up and running and current, and it's called TripIt, all one word, T-R-I-P-I-T. What you do with this is when you get your flight itineraries and hotel stays, you forward them all to plans@tripit.com. And even if you haven't used TripIt before, if you forward something to plans@tripit.com, it will try and create an account for you and walk you through the process. But you can also download TripIt for your mobile phone of choice, be it iOS or Android. It's available on the web as well and on other platforms too. When TripIt gets all your plans, it builds an itinerary for you, and you can view that in the TripIt smartphone app. They have a TripIt Pro service, which is an annual subscription, that will send you push notifications when your flights are delayed and when your gates have changed. I cannot tell you how useful this is when you're at an airport and you get a notification telling you that actually now you are at the wrong gate and you need to go somewhere else. It'll also, if you have TripIt Pro, send you notifications about what baggage carousel you need to get to claim your baggage. And certainly on iOS, and I'm pretty confident it will do this on Android as well, you can have widgets so that you can install relevant TripIt info right on your lock screen. You can set up Siri shortcuts so you can say, where is my next flight? What's my next gate? And Siri will answer thanks to TripIt. It is a very useful app for those who do serious travel or who just want to feel in control and organized when you travel. So that is a service called TripIt, well worth a look. I'm sure there are alternatives, and if you use an alternative travel app or you have some thoughts that you'd like to share on TripIt, be in touch. Access on at nfb.org. 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
3: About 1,000 years ago, Lady Godiva became famous by accepting a challenge from her husband, the Earl of Mercia. She had asked him to lower the taxes he had imposed on the residents of Coventry. After long argument, the Earl finally agreed to reduce the level of taxation, provided that his wife would ride her horse through the center of town at midday wearing no clothes. He said to her that she was a creature created by God, that God's creatures were beautiful, that there should be no shame in displaying this beauty, and that it was proper and admirable for the people of the town to observe God's handiwork. To her husband's amazement, she accepted the challenge. On a prearranged day, she rode through the town as required, accompanied by two maids on horseback, both fully clothed. The taxes were not merely reduced, but eliminated. In a later rendition of the legend, the element of blindness was added. In this version of the story, Lady Godiva had agreed to make her ride, but she asked that all residents of Coventry remain indoors so she could do it in privacy. However, a tailor named Tom, consumed by curiosity and possibly baser passions, bored a hole in one of his shutters so that he could observe the ride. Because of this behavior, the tailor was struck blind. The legend is the basis for the phrase Peeping Tom. Lady Godiva's efforts at tax reform are rarely remembered, but her famous ride is often depicted, and the story of Peeping Tom, which appears to be entirely fictional, has lasted for hundreds of years. The implications of incorporating blindness within this account are a matter of reflection for me, as I serve in the principal leadership position of the National Federation of the Blind. However, I am also intrigued by the willingness of Lady Godiva to perform an unconventional act in quest of a just cause. I reflect that blindness must be confronted in unconventional ways if progress in surmounting its disadvantages is to be made, and if we are truly to achieve freedom. A few years ago, I was describing the creation of the National Federation of the Blind Jernigan Institute, a building we were planning to construct at the National Center for the Blind in Baltimore. As a part of the presentation, I spoke about research and training projects we might undertake in this new facility. In the course of my comments, I said that we might be able to build an automobile that the blind could use independently. The technologies that currently exist have already solved many of the problems that would need to be addressed to make this practical. In the computer programs of modern military aircraft, pattern recognition systems have been installed. Commercial planes can land, I am told, with no help from the pilot. Robots have been built with object avoidance elements incorporated in their directional components. Global positioning systems can locate objects on the Earth with astonishing accuracy. If all of these machines are combined, much of the work in constructing a vehicle for use by the blind will be done. A driver interface that can be operated by the blind must be devised, but the prospects for doing so are good. The National Federation of the Blind has been working with Raymond Kurzweil to perfect a handheld reading machine, which will soon be available on the market. At the moment, it can read black printed letters on white paper. But the ultimate objective is to build the mechanism so that it can recognize objects, describe scenes, distinguish human beings from other things, and serve as a mechanical kind of object detection device. It is the beginning of machine-based optics or mechanical vision. Discussions regarding combining these technologies and constructing an interface that can be used by the blind within an automobile have taken place with a number of officials in the engineering schools of universities. Although the thinking involved in designing an automobile for the blind appears to be somewhat unconventional, many of the people considering the problem approach the matter as a straightforward engineering task. However, psychology cannot be forgotten. Americans do love their cars. On a recent afternoon, as I was sitting in my chair daydreaming, my mind drifted. It seemed to me that I was visiting a friend in California and that I was examining his automobile in the driveway, a brand new Lincoln Continental convertible. Because I have worked as a mechanic in the years before I attended college, I have come to know about the internal structure of automobiles and the controls that operate them. I slid behind the wheel and I touched the buttons, switches, and levers. Although I have become knowledgeable about the controls for many automobiles, the ones in this machine seemed unfamiliar to me, and I wondered what they did. I pressed one of the buttons at random, and I was startled when the car began to move. the vehicle rolled from the driveway into the street, a very quiet residential thoroughfare. As I sat in the driver's seat, the wheel turned to the right, and so did the car. As it headed for the intersection, the cross street was very heavily traveled, with much traffic. The car picked up speed, and I became more nervous. I stepped on the brake pedal, but nothing happened. I tried it again, but still nothing happened. As I could hear the noise of the crossing traffic increase, I began to mutter to myself, "How do you get this thing to stop?" By the time I got to the last word, I spoke it aloud with tremendous force. Imagine my astonishment. The Lincoln responded to my voice. It stopped. I hadn't realized that one of the methods for controlling the machine was to give it oral instructions. I decided to experiment. I told the car to turn around and go home. The machine obeyed. Soon, we were safely back in the driveway of my friend. My daydream was at an end, but I was curious, maybe even a little disappointed, at my reaction to it. In getting back to the driveway, my overwhelming feeling was one of relief. Cars can be dangerous, and I was quite worried about having one nominally under my control that I could not manipulate with ease. I think that this is a sensible attitude, but it does lack a certain sense of adventure. Inasmuch as I have been blind all of my life, I am aware that blind people are very frequently told that the adventurous side of life is not for them. I, however, have very often rejected such assertions. In the process of seeking new experiences, I have hiked in the mountains, climbed rock faces, rebuilt automobile engines, represented clients in court, water skied, handled an arc welder, and learned to use an axe. Nevertheless, I was afraid of the automobile. I am pleased that it was all a daydream because I will now have the time to develop the courage needed to address the fear. In one of his stories, O. Henry said, "Life is made up of sobs, sniffles, and smiles, with sniffles predominating." As I look at it, I think that fear, frustration, and joy must be added to the mixture. In my work with the National Federation of the Blind, I spend a good deal of my time helping people overcome the fear, surmount the frustrations, and attain the joy. I have learned as much as I could about blindness in general and about my own blindness in particular. The subject is not new to me, and sometimes I believe I have learned what there is to know. However, I must keep an open mind because I am subject to the same misunderstandings that other people have about blindness. Can I dream of a time when I will be able to use a piece of equipment safely and effectively that weighs more than 3,000 pounds? Will I be able to overcome my timidity and grasp the opportunities that come my way? Will I be able to inspire others to accept challenges that they now believe are beyond them? I will, with your help, with your understanding and your belief in what we in the National Federation of the Blind are doing. Are blind people different from the sighted? In some ways we are, but in all that is important, there are no distinctions. We hope and dream, plan and work. We long for positive experience and success for our families, and if we do our work well, we will find a way to reduce taxes, build our communities, and shape new technologies that make us independent and give us freedom. Your faith in us makes this a practical possibility.
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5: All right, this next presentation is From My Story to Our Story, a Life Shaped by Collective action. This next gentleman is really truly embodies all of the things that our movement stands for when we talk about people living the life you want. I first started to get to know him in 2003 when Melissa and I moved across the country to Baltimore. He showed up at the National Center for the Blind a couple months before I was hired, which I often say I really appreciated because he could make all the mistakes before I did. But he truly has been a mentor in many ways to me, and it's an honor that we get to work, have gotten to work together now for over two decades. It took me some time to convince him that he should be our editor for the Braille Monitor, but I'm happy to say I finally did. And this gives me an opportunity to give a shout out to Gary and Debbie Wonder, who couldn't be with us at the convention. But as I said in the presidential report, Gary has been a great steward of this publication, and he has helped to mentor Chris into this role. Now, I've had the opportunity to get to know Chris as a marcher in the movement, but it occurred to me that many in this audience may not know him. And so I've asked him to come talk about his journey in the hopes that you will come to know the Chris Danielson that I know, and that you will understand that he is someone that genuinely wants to publish the stories, the thoughts, the hopes and dreams of members across this country, so that when you hear him in the future say he would like articles for the Braille Monitor, it's not just that he's trying to keep his boss happy, he really wants them. He really wants your stories, and I'm hopeful that in his sharing his story with you, that you'll find that he's someone you can rely on. He is not just an employee of the Federation. He serves as an officer in the National Federation of the Blind of Maryland. And if I might brag, he's president of my local chapter, the Greater Baltimore chapter. But most importantly, he's a good friend who doesn't simply see his work as a job, but as a mission. And I look forward to you getting to know better the editor of the Braille Monitor from Baltimore, Maryland. Here's Chris Danielson.

All week I've been wondering what my walk-up music was going to be. Very appropriate. Greetings to my Federation family. Good afternoon. Oh, you're very kind. When I was a kid, the first big Braille book that I remember reading, cover to cover, was a volume of children's poetry by Shel Silverstein. She's got the fan club in the audience, entitled Where the Sidewalk Ends. When I say it was a big book, I mean that it was more than 100 pages and it had a hard cover, and that was a big deal to me at the time. I read the whole thing and then reread it and reread it and reread it until my parents finally insisted that it was time for us to send it back to the library. I think they were just really tired of hearing me read aloud from it. But I thought the poems in it were fantastic. For one thing, many of them were hilarious. For another, some of them were slightly irreverent and even a little bit dirty. Now, that's dirty to a seven-year-old. They're not actually dirty. But, you know, when you see words like toilet in a book when you're 7 years old, you know, it gives you a little thrill. Also, I started to have fun trying my hand at writing poetry of my own. And so I think the book really started me on the path to truly loving words and reading and writing Braille. Finally, some of the poems stuck with me for reasons I couldn't put my finger on at the time. Partly they were easy to remember, but as I reread the book over the years, I am one of those adults who still likes to read Kidlit, by the way. I realized they were after more than trying to make me laugh. So here's one of them I want to share with you. Listen to the mustn'ts, child. Listen to the don'ts. Listen to the shouldn'ts, the impossibles, the won'ts. Listen to the never haves. Then listen close to me. Anything can happen, child. Anything can be. Okay. Okay, it's not Shakespeare. But it spoke to me then, and it speaks to me now. I think it was Silverstein's way of trying to help kids understand that while they should listen to what they are told, it's important to realize that there are different perspectives and possibilities. As blind people, we hear a lot of mustn'ts, don'ts, shouldn'ts, impossibles, won'ts, and never haves, and not just when we're kids. We hear things like, I won't take your guide dog in my car. We've never had a blind person do this job or participate in this activity. You shouldn't expect us to accommodate you and treat you as an equal, and instead you have to accept your limitations. It's impossible for a blind person to be a insert name of dream being crushed. Because we hear the shouldn'ts, the won'ts, the impossibles, and so forth so often, it's important for us to hear a different message. The message with which Silverstein concludes his poem, anything can happen, anything can be, or, as we put it in the National Federation of the Blind, the Blind People's Movement, you can live the life you want. But it's not enough to keep repeating the message. We need to make it real for each other and for all blind people. That's what we do. And one of the many ways we do that is through our lived experiences, or to put it more simply, through our stories. Stories of challenges met, of hurdles jumped, of legal victories won, of innovative techniques and technologies developed, like the gentleman who was speaking before me,
and of the very personal and powerful triumph of people discovering that it is okay to be blind. We are now at our convention, the space we create together where we tell these stories to each other, both from the stage, here, and in the thousands of conversations that we have throughout the week. When we're not at convention, we do tell our stories in our affiliates and in our chapter meetings. But there are plenty of blind people who haven't heard our message yet, and often even we need a shot in the arm when no one is around. And maybe someone in our community hasn't succeeded in a career thought to be off limits to us, but there may be someone in our larger movement who has. Maybe someone we haven't met has just the words of encouragement we need at a critical moment. And maybe we just want to catch up on the latest developments in our movement from across its whole length and breadth. Listening is critical, and conversation is stimulating, but the written word allows stories and ideas to reach even more people, to be transmitted in more ways. Of course, nowadays we can listen from far away too, but there is still something important about the written word and about the thought that goes into putting words together to tell a story meaningfully. That is the reason for the Braille Monitor, the magazine of the blind people's movement. I read my first issue of our magazine during my senior year in high school. I had applied for a National Federation of the Blind scholarship, and I received a box of materials that was mailed out to all applicants. In it were cassettes of the April-May 1989 issue of the magazine. I don't remember that, by the way. I looked it up, which issue it was. I read with astonishment the story of how the late Rami Rabi was denied a foreign service post by the United States State Department on the basis of blindness, despite his fluency in multiple languages and his exemplary performance on the various tests that he had to take repeatedly as part of the application process. This resulted in a congressional hearing, the full recording of which was included on the tapes. I think this was the first time I truly understood that a blind person, no matter how accomplished, could nonetheless still experience blatant discrimination. It was also the first time I understood that there was an organization of blind people fighting that discrimination, an organization whose collective voice was powerful enough to convince a congressional committee chairperson to hold a hearing on the issue and listen to Mr. Rabi and others call for change. I didn't win an NFB scholarship that year. In fact, I didn't become a finalist until my third attempt. So if you're out there discouraged that your application didn't get you in this year's class, keep trying. I did, however, continue to receive our flagship magazine. I remember reading another article about the Louisiana Center for the Blind. I thought that its training regimen seemed very different from anything I had experienced, and I may have even wondered for a minute whether that kind of intensive training was something I should consider. But I didn't really think about it more until a few years later. But I was already impressed enough with the Federation and convinced of the need for it to attend the South Carolina Convention that took place in, where are you, South Carolina? That took place in August of 1989 and joined the state student division. At some point, I became the treasurer of that division, and somehow I managed to keep the books in order, although words rather than numbers are my strong suit. I kept applying for both state and national scholarships and got a state one before finally becoming part of the 1991 scholarship class. One of the other people in that class was our first vice president and chair of our board and gracious host, Pam Allen. Yeah.
That convention was also right here in New Orleans, and it changed my life. I know that sounds like a cliche, but like most cliches, it has become one because there is truth in it. Let me try to explain the particular way in which my life changed. Growing up, I didn't experience a lot of those mustn'ts and don'ts with respect to my blindness, at least not from my family, and surprisingly enough, not in school. Because I was perceived, at least certain aspects of school, because I was perceived as academically gifted, certain things were assumed, that I would prepare for college and have a professional career. Sure, I had my fair share, English words, Danielson, of frustrations, but I had plenty of support and high expectations, too. I even had what I now realize was better access than many to decent skills training. That's thanks to my parents, who fought hard in lots of ways that I didn't even realize were occurring at the time to make sure I got a good education and all of the right support services. Nobody wanted to be on the wrong side of my mom, Cynthia, or my late father, Lieutenant Colonel Theodore S. Ted Danielson. Incidentally, they didn't want to get on the wrong side of my big sister, Lane, either, who was not having anybody disrespecting her little brother or calling him names, unless, of course, she was the one doing it. So I came to the 1991 convention feeling like I was in pretty good shape. But I met many blind people who had achieved things I had never thought blind people could achieve. And I got my first inkling that my blindness... Bennett Prowse knows this, by the way. He was my first mentor. And I got my first inkling that my blindness skills were perhaps not commensurate with my beliefs and ambitions. I found that with my short folding aluminum cane and less confidence than other travelers, I could barely keep up, literally, with the blind mentors who I was assigned to spend each day. In fact, I usually became separated from them and had to find them again. After chasing one such mentor through the mall that was attached to the Hyatt Hotel we were staying at, and finally arriving at the spot in the food court where we had agreed to have lunch, I sat down with her. She was Melody Lindsay then, by the way. You remember somebody's name when you've been yelling it all day to find them, by the way. But she's still a good friend. She's Melody Roan now, as is her husband Mark. And I was with some colleagues of hers as well, and they included Joanne Wilson, who was the LCB director at the time, and the late and beloved Jerry Whittle, the center's Braille instructor. It was Joanne who finally told me what I had probably needed to hear for a while. "Chris, you're very smart, and you've got plenty of guts, but you're just not a very good cane traveler, and you have some other blindness skill issues. I think you should consider coming to Louisiana." I told Joanne that I would think about it, and I may have even meant it at the time. But when I returned to school at Furman University in the fall, hi Kenya, who's also an alum, it became the furthest thing from my mind. But then something else happened that gave me a gut check. In the spring of 1992, I was encouraged by my faculty advisor to pursue a Washington, D.C. internship as part of my major in political science. As I reviewed the application materials, however, I became alarmed. While housing would be provided, I would be on my own for the summer, expected to do my own shopping, prepare or acquire my own meals, and manage transportation to and from my internship location. I wasn't at all sure I could do these things, at least not relying too much on the patience and kind-heartedness of my fellow students. So instead of completing the application, I called Dr. Wilson and told her that I wanted to come to the Louisiana Center for the Blind.
The fact that I decided to go to LCB is a critical step in my journey, but it isn't the final step. I learned a lot that summer and fall of 1992, but I realized later that what I learned was only the beginning. LCB, of course, enmeshed me deeper in the Federation than I had ever been before. But even after completing my training there, I never imagined that I would one day work for the movement and ultimately become the editor of its flagship magazine. First, I went to law school, where I did all right, but fought a battle with Hodgkin's disease in my second year, and then tried my hand at practicing law for 6 years once I graduated. Like a lot of us, I struggled to find employment in my chosen profession. In fact, a law firm that seemed eager to interview me canceled the scheduled interview when I chose to disclose my blindness in advance. Because I was at the beginning of my legal career, I was advised and decided not to start out by suing that law firm. So I wound up hanging out my own shingle, sharing office space with two other attorneys, my good friend Parnell Diggs and his father, Bill Diggs. But I didn't really enjoy it as much as I thought I would, and felt like I was only modestly successful at it. My income was certainly modest, and that's probably an exaggeration. In the summer of 2003, I started looking for other opportunities, and that led to a conversation facilitated by Donald C. Capps, the president of South Carolina, with our immediate past national president, Dr. Mark Maurer. I had written over time a few pieces for the Monitor and done some other writing and communication work on behalf of the South Carolina affiliate, where I was on the board, and Dr. Maurer thought I could enhance our communications efforts. So that's how I ended up starting what ultimately became our blog, the Voice of the Nation's Blind, and then working with John Perret, another terrific mentor and friend, on our public relations efforts. Our current president, Mark Riccobono, as he said, came to work for the Federation a couple of months after I did. He has been a terrific friend and mentor to me as well, and he is gracious in saying that I also mentored him, even if he jokes that I made the mistakes that he could avoid making. He was always encouraging when he had the opportunity to say something about my work, and I suppose at some point he got the idea that I might make a future editor of our flagship magazine. I sincerely thank him for his friendship and for his trust and for the high honor that I now have of curating each issue containing our stories and helping plan the future of the Braille Monitor. Now, before I go on, I want to mention a few things, a few people, rather. I work with a terrific team. Our team lead, Stephanie Cascone, who is our Director of Communications and Marketing. Aaron Rodney, who is our web wizard. Will Schwatka, who among many, many other things, records each issue of the Monitor for audio and podcast listeners. Our art director, Suzanne Schillwachter, who makes each issue look beautiful. Danielle D.W. Williams, who does all things social media and now produces the podcast, the Nation's Blind podcast. And I also need to thank our excellent proofreaders, Joe Miller and Lorraine Rovig. And I cannot go further without expressing my own love and gratitude to Gary Wunder, who not only edited the Monitor for 15 years, but helped me in too many ways to count to prepare for the job, is still a contributor, and is also my sounding board, a constant source of encouragement, and my dear friend. Gary, love you, man. Now, some of you are thinking, okay, he said something about the future. What do you mean? What are you going to do to our Monitor? What are you going to do? Well, first of all, let me say that the magazine of our movement will still have the things you have come to expect,
especially stories that motivate all of us to live the lives we want, thoughtful articles about our philosophy, articles exploring technology, alternative techniques, and tips for living our best lives as blind people, and much more. Of course, I need all of you to contribute those articles. I think I've contributed to every issue that has come out since I became editor, but believe me, I can't write all the content and don't even want to. The Monitor is the magazine of our movement, and because that is its function, it needs to speak to and for all of us. It can't do that unless all of us are willing to contribute to it. And yes, I said all of us. I know what you're thinking. I'm not a good writer. I have nothing to say. If you're thinking that, you're wrong. First of all, you don't need to be Shakespeare or even Shel Silverstein. You just need to have a story you want to tell or an idea you want to express. Just put it down in the best form you can and send it along. Or give me a call and let me know what you want to contribute, and we'll figure out how to make it happen. Maybe that means I'll interview you and either publish the interview transcript or turn it into an article. Maybe it means you'll direct us to someone else who can take on the task of writing. It may even mean that we present your views in a way we haven't tried before. Whatever happens, understand that your voice is important, no, critical. We don't have a big Monitor staff, and even if we did, it would be critical for us to reflect the voices of the members and allies who make our movement what it is. Your Braille Monitor needs you. It can't be the magazine of our movement without you. Don't say to yourself, I mustn't presume to write for our magazine. I don't have anything to say. It's impossible for me to put my ideas into words. I've never done anything like this before. The truth is, you can be the next new contributor to the Monitor, and I hope that you will. Even if you don't contribute an entire article, you may have information that we need. One of the things that Gary has often mentioned to me, and President Riccobono as well, is that the Monitor needs to remain the source of journalism that exposes what's happening throughout the blindness field. But we have a small staff, and all journalists for big publications or smaller ones need sources. We need to know what's going on in your affiliates. Not only the successes that you're having, but the concerns that are arising. For example, with your agencies serving the blind. What local or state legislation are you pursuing and why? What battles are you fighting against discrimination and what victories have you won? What's happening in your state or territory that may reflect a growing trend we need to be aware of? And what's the good news? Who has surprised you by welcoming blind people without hesitation to participate in an activity where others might discriminate? Where and when did you find a new and perhaps unexpected ally? We need your tips so we can follow up. Or we even need your own original reporting, backed up, of course, by responsible sourcing. So what about that future? Well, one thing that we want to ensure happens is that the Braille Monitor is a source of the latest and greatest ideas, information, and motivation that the Federation has to offer. Since 1957, the Monitor has been a magazine that has been issued more or less on a regular schedule and more or less in three formats: print, Braille, and audio. In the age when every other periodical was distributed primarily in print, that served us well. But information moves much faster these days, and even legacy magazines that are print only, which the Monitor has never been, are supplementing the editions they mail to their subscribers with digital content. So we're going to start doing that with the Monitor. Indeed, you can already get a sneak preview. If you go to the Braille Monitor page on the Federation website right now,
you will see a new section called Early Access Read Now. Here we are going to start posting some content that hasn't yet been published in the Braille, print or audio editions of our magazine, and updates to articles that we have published. Some version of much of this content will ultimately appear in our regular editions as well, but the idea here is for the Monitor to web page to become a resource that you can check at any time to get up-to-date information. In addition to new original content, the page connects to our press room and may connect to other resources as well. Monitor Early Access is just the first step in what we hope will be a continuing process that will make our flagship magazine more timely and relevant than ever. We look forward to your feedback on what we do with it and your ideas and on how we can make it better. The final thing I want to say to you is this. If I didn't say your name somewhere in this speech, as my good friend Anil Lewis says, charge it to my head and not my heart. So many of you have given me love and encouragement over the years, and I love every member of my Federation family with all of my being. I also want

0: outline your idea in a Monitor article first, and let us together see what feedback it receives. Do you think a change in direction is needed in some area? It's fine to say so. Even in the pages of our magazine, the Monitor isn't just our house organ. It's our public square. At least that's what I'm committed to, providing, of course, that we all remain civil, respectful, and everything reflects our core values and code of conduct and the love that we have for each other. The Braille Monitor is our magazine where we tell our stories, exchange our ideas, and plan our future. It is the magazine of our movement. I am in its editor, but like all of my colleagues on the Federation staff, I have the honor of doing that job on your behalf. Like everything else we do, the Braille Monitor is and will be what all of us make it. It is our way of speaking to each other, but also of speaking to the rest of the blindness field and to the public. Let's go build our Braille Monitor, and let's go build the National Federation of the Blind.
1: Very nicely done. Thank you, sir.
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3: We're going to roll right into this next presentation about technology, but from a little bit different point of view. We're going to talk about accessible independent checkout. How about that? So Target and the National Federation of the Blind are now forever tied together in history. Our relationship started about 20 years ago or so because we sued Target. And that case on web accessibility gets quoted in many places. That's a piece of history that some of you might not have known, because for the majority of the past 20 years, we've been proud to work closely with Target as a partner in the accessibility journey. And we want to start this morning by honoring the fact that Target moved from that part of our relationship to really being an industry leader in innovating accessibility. One of the things that Target has done is they've gone out to find the best and brightest to work on accessibility, and no surprise, many of those are members of the National Federation of the Blind. Our presenter today is the Director of Digital Accessibility at Target, and he's brought a number of members of his team with him. He is responsible for leading the corporate efforts to ensure that its digital platforms and experiences are inclusive and accessible. It's not an easy task, both dealing with the in-person experience and the digital experience. He comes with a proven track record in this area, and I've already told you that Target has made a commitment to hiring some of the best folks to work on accessibility, and as evidenced by their longstanding partnership and being here at this convention, they take very seriously the idea of feedback from blind people. How many of you made it to check out the Target efforts earlier this week? I didn't make it over there myself, but I heard many people talking about it, and I've been talking to them about the work that they've been doing, and I think it's going to be I don't use this phrase lightly, a game changer. So here to talk about it, to lead us off, is the Director of Digital Accessibility at Target. Please welcome Jake Kinnerza.
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0: kind of wish we had Baby Shark, but we'll take that one. Well, thank you, President Riccobono, and good morning, NFB. I'm honored to be here today with some fellow leaders from both our accessibility as well as our technology teams. We're here to share our accessibility journey as an organization. Our last address to the convention was 10 years ago, and today we're here to talk to you about how we would advance both in our accessibility journey as well as our journey for disability inclusion as an organization. But let me start with a quick introduction of myself. As President Riccobono said, I'm the Senior Director of Digital Accessibility for Target. I spent the last 15 years in a number of different technology roles, always focused on improving the customer experience, and it's been the absolute honor of my career to spend the last 6 years leading digital accessibility. When people ask me about the impact of digital accessibility, I answer this in a couple of different ways. First, from a personal standpoint, this space gives me the opportunity to be an ally for disability inclusion in a large organization, which really matters. But even more important than that, it gives me the opportunity to give people with disabilities a seat at the table to share their voice directly. What we find when people with disabilities have a seat at that table, they can bring their lived experience and their unique perspectives to allow us to make even greater innovations. This work impacts friends of mine, it impacts family members, and when done right, digital accessibility creates the type of inclusive world that I want to be a part of. But beyond that, if I think about why accessibility matters to business, accessibility creates a more enjoyable experience for all consumers. And what I know and what we've seen is that everyone enjoys an experience like that, and it drives business results. So our message to every organization that may listen to this presentation is that accessibility is the right thing to do. We can all agree to that. But it's really, really important to remember that accessibility is also the smart thing to do to drive business results. So throughout our presentation today, we hope to bring to life how we've infused this mentality into our organization. Today at Target, accessibility is at the forefront of how we develop and design every experience. So today we hope to share three things with you. One, we want to walk through the accessibility journey we've been on for the last 17 years. Two, we're excited to share with you what the path looked like for us to create the accessible self-checkout experience that we're rolling out. And thirdly, we'll end with the lessons and learnings that we've had from this journey we've been on. So President Riccobono mentioned this a little bit, but let's go back to where our journey began. Our journey into accessibility as a company began 17 years ago, initially because of a push from the NFB with a mandate to us to make our website accessible. Early on, we were working in a really reactive way. We were fixing issues that existed on our website, meaning we were fixing issues that were causing blockers for people that use assistive technology. We spent a lot of time inside our company educating people on why accessibility matters and why we were focused on accessibility. We used our own internally developed standards rather than industry standards to determine accessibility. It is an absolute understatement to say that those early days were a really tough and uphill battle. However, if we flash forward to today, 17 years later, we have certainly grown, matured, and evolved as an organization. I'm really, really proud to say that we are strategic partners of the NFB. And what this means is that we go to NFB leadership early in the development of creating new and innovative solutions to get their perspective, to get their unique experiences. And in fact, we had a member of NFB's leadership at our Target headquarters recently to check out self-checkout before we brought it here. Thank you. That partnership with NFB really, really does matter. Accessibility is now a part of our culture as a company. We no longer have to fight for accessibility. Accessibility is not seen as a barrier in technology. Accessibility is seen as an innovation driver. At Target, we have a culture of accessible design, and this culture is embedded within our product, our technology, and our user experience teams. I'm really proud to work in an organization where accessible experiences are the norm and they are the expectation. They are no longer the exception. And what this culture means is that our website, our digital apps, and all consumer digital experiences are fully accessible. Why this matters is that all customers can independently experience the joy and delight of shopping at Target, including all customers with disabilities. As we've matured as an accessibility team, we've spent the last number of years expanding our reach to create accessible tools for our employees. Because we know that it's as important to have accessibility for employees as it is for our customers. One example of this is the main handheld device that's used in store by our employees to do their job. These handheld devices are used by hundreds of thousands of employees every single day to do their jobs, and these devices are a fully accessible experience. And that's important because that unlocks opportunities for everyone. We continue to look at how we leverage technology to enhance accessibility for customers and employees. We've not fully arrived because this is a journey, and this is a journey which we need to continue on because there is always more to do. But we are really pleased to share our progress, and progress that was started because of a really important push from the NFB. So now let's shift gears. We're excited to discuss with you all the development of the first accessible self-checkout in U.S. mass retail. Many of you have had the chance to experience it this week, and we're excited to share with you the behind-the-scenes work and partnership that it took to get to what you've experienced this week. So with that, I'll turn it over to my peer from the technology team, Rick Wallstrom.
1: Thank you, Jake, and thank you, NFB. By way of introduction, my name is Rick Wallstrom, and I own Target's guest-facing hardware in our stores, including our self-checkout. Creating a sense of belonging for all of our guests is part of our DNA at Target, which is one of the many reasons I'm thrilled to share our work in accessibility with all of you. To further that mission, I'm so excited to formally announce the first retail self-checkout experience that is fully accessible to the blind. By early 2026, Target will have deployed an adaptive controller and screen reader to every single self-checkout in our stores. This will give blind and low-vision guests the option to independently check out across the nation. Intentionality is baked into all aspects of our controller, with large tactile buttons, Braille incorporated in important touch points, and an easy-to-grip mount that allows guests a more steady experience while using it. We've also fully integrated the credit card reader into the same audio experience, so guests don't have to move their headset between devices. And through this deployment, we're also able to help sighted guests who would otherwise have difficulty using a touchscreen, including those living with Parkinson's, multiple sclerosis, and other motor control disabilities. And while I know many of you have tried out the experience, I do invite all of you to check it out in more detail up on the fourth floor in the Bonaparte room today between 12 and 2 to experience it yourself. Now, this achievement didn't happen overnight. Over 5 years ago, when we set out to completely redesign our self-checkout experience, we made a commitment. Accessibility had to be integrated from the start. We collaborated closely with internal and external accessibility experts during the design process, ensuring that all physical touch points were well within reach for wheelchair users. From there, we turned our focus to the needs of the blind and low vision community. We incorporated Braille on interactive elements, introduced high contrast UI modes, and enabled text enlargement. We added audio prompts on our payment devices, but we knew we could and should do more. So we began the journey toward full screen reading capabilities for the entire checkout software experience. The turning point came through a powerful encounter. My principal engineer, Adam Naraki, who's with us here in the audience today, witnessed the real-world frustration a blind coworker faced when trying to use an ATM. That moment inspired Adam to build a prototype on his garage workbench using just a basic circuit board and $10 worth of parts. His goal was simple. Create a controller that would work with tools the community already uses. From this humble beginning, we partnered with UI, UX researchers, product designers, software engineers, manufacturers, my teammates here on stage, and of course the Federation to bring the idea to life. And Target isn't keeping this to ourselves. We freely handed our designs to our manufacturing partners at Elo Touch Solutions so that they can bring this controller to market in order to increase the availability of accessible shopping for all. We're laying out a challenge to other retailers to bring accessibility to the forefront, not as an afterthought. And the best part is that it doesn't end here. We plan to refine our experience over time and have already collected great feedback from many of you here at the convention that will be incorporated as we roll out. Continuous improvement is our commitment and we'll keep evolving to serve our guests better. With that, I'm incredibly lucky to introduce Steve Decker, a leader on our accessibility team. And over 20-year member of the NFB, who will walk you through what we've learned and where we plan to go from here. Steve?
2: Good morning, fellow Federationists. Thank you, Jake and Rick. I am Steve Decker. I am a senior manager of digital accessibility. I've been working at Target in accessibility for over 13 years, and I'm so excited to be with all of you today. So I want to share some learnings and lessons from this journey, and there are so many that I don't have time to cover them all today, but I will say we've learned so much even this week, and we will always continue learning and making this better. When we first set out to make our self-checkout kiosks accessible, we knew that there weren't any reliable existing models that we could directly emulate. Things like voting machines, food service kiosks, and ATMs gave us lots of great inspiration, but there was nothing that specifically existed for blind users that was like ours. That meant we had to build something new from the ground up, but still rooted in familiar, intuitive patterns. One of the most recognizable pieces we designed was the physical controller that Rick mentioned. We worked very closely with many from the Federation staff to ensure we were aligned with real-world needs. I want to shout out Jack Mendez. for spending several days at our headquarters sharing invaluable insights and honest, real feedback, and even helping our engineers make better changes in real time. Also, Carl Belanger with our Center for Excellence in Nonvisual Access, or CINA, who saw a much rougher prototype in January in New York and gave us great feedback as well, pushing us to do more and do better. Because our kiosks run Linux, we selected Orca as the screen reader, even though it doesn't fully support touchscreens. This limitation turned into a benefit as it reinforced the need for physical buttons, which benefit users with disabilities other than blindness. Another key insight was how frustrating it would be to swap earbuds between audio sources, so really early on, we prioritized a unified audio experience between the card reader and the checkout from the start, knowing we could find a way. As we tested flows and interfaces, we discovered lots of things. For instance, scanning items turned out to be very fast and easy, but users could initially benefit from some clear instructions on the motions of scanning and bagging items, something sighted people see others doing all the time. And since Orca doesn't have touchscreen support, team members can still use the screen naturally, while blind users can follow along through the audio, building trust in these shared interactions. We also know that we have more work to do to train our team members on the best ways to interact with blind users and help them understand this new experience. Finally, the process itself was deeply educational. Building this internally at Target forced dozens of people to become deeply engaged with accessibility in a hands-on way more than ever before, including our UX research team, two of whom have been here with us this week. We're not only including blind people in research, we're systemically building long-term processes to do so moving forward. But our journey doesn't stop here, as Jake and Rick both mentioned. We are committed to refining this experience, guided by your feedback. We'll make the interactions easier, the speech better, and the instructions even clearer. So much of the work we've done to serve our guests has also laid a really solid foundation to create opportunities for blind and low vision team members in stores. And I'm so excited. As well as the rest of the entire team to work on this in the coming year and beyond. Accessibility at Target is not new. It's already a core part of how we build digital products, and now it's becoming a deeper part of our in-store culture too. As that foundation expands, we're scaling our efforts to make accessibility something everyone at Target can own. To that end, we've launched champions programs for designers and developers, equipping even more people with the tools and knowledge to build inclusively. These programs are growing fast, and they're a big part of how we plan to keep accessibility a default mindset, not a one-time project. We're also exploring lots more, like the role of AI and how we might use it to generate more meaningful alt text for all of those product images out there. But no matter how we innovate, the core remains the same. Blind and disabled people must be at the center of everything we create. Ultimately, we know that innovation can foster access, and accessibility drives innovation. As we continue to build for access, we're unlocking new ways to innovate across Target. I want to close with a couple personal reflections. How many of you are excited to try out the first accessible checkout in the U.S.? I have a confession to make. I never used self-checkout before Target. That's not the confession. But I honestly didn't think it mattered that much. I mean, I could always ask someone for help or order online through our fully accessible apps and website, and I love to do that. But after spending a few days demoing what we had built in New York, I was genuinely excited about the independence this would offer. I could grab junk food without judgment. I could make a purchase without small talk or explaining how I became blind for the fifth time that day. And I could have the same privacy as any other shopper. Most importantly, I could shop like everyone else, with all of the same choices on how to do so. My three kids, Kira, Serena, and Malia, love roaming the aisles of Target. And while they can help me find the things they want, and maybe the things I want, I'm the one who knows how to check out. And that shift is powerful. Now, the Federation has always invested in blind-centered leadership, and this is deeply personal to me. 20 years ago in Louisville, I received a Federation scholarship. But far more than that, I received the training and the philosophy, the skills and the attitudes that shaped my path. From my first job at Blind Incorporated, now the Minnesota Center for the Blind, to the work I do today, the NFB's leadership and advocacy, including its legal action with Target in 2006, helped spark needed change. Later, our partnership grew because the Federation knows when to fight and when to collaborate. But always, it pushes us to do better, raising the expectations so that blind people can live the lives we want. It's high expectations that help Target build a world-class accessibility team, one that's now a model across the industry. Accessibility is a part of our culture. It's backed by our leadership, and it's embraced by our partners. Today, we've laid the foundation for accessible independent checkout, and we will keep improving it through your feedback and our partnership with the National Federation of the Blind. Finally, blind-centered leadership comes full circle. Recently, I visited my local Target store with my 13-year-old, Kira. Like her amazing mom, Callie, she's blind, and while she has some usable vision, it's not enough to easily check out. But she was able to plug in those earbuds, and she learned how to check out on her own. Most importantly, she learned that working together as part of a movement, we can make the world better, and that blind-centered leadership makes all the difference.
3: Thank you very much, Target.
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5: The Interface That Touches the Mind, Advancing Beyond Autonomous Vehicles, by Dennis Hong. There's a photo on the page, the caption, Dennis Hong. From the editor, on Thursday afternoon, July 8, 2010, Dr. Dennis Hong, director of the Robotics and Mechanisms Laboratory at the Virginia Polytechnic Institute, addressed the convention. He is leading the group of Virginia Tech engineering students who are working with the NFB to develop the blind drivable car. Here is what Dr. Hong said. Driving, sighted people like me, we do it every day and we take it for granted. When you need to go to the grocery store, you just get in your car and start driving. You drive to school, pick up your dearly loved children, and then take them to soccer practice. You hit the open road and enjoy a trip with your friends and family with freedom and joy. Well, in modern society, driving is really a necessity. It takes you from point A to point B. It's a means of getting you to your destination whenever and wherever that may be. At the same time, driving is fun and exciting. Some people even consider it an expression of power. However, most important, driving is really about freedom. Driving is really about independence. Unfortunately, however, not everyone has the privilege of driving, mostly because of physical challenges, blindness being one of the reasons affecting people the most. We want to change this. We want to give the blind the ability to drive. So in 2007, Virginia Tech accepted a challenge proposed by the National Federation of the Blind Jernigan Institute to develop a car that can be driven by the blind safely and independently. It was called the Blind Driver Challenge. As far as I know, we are the only group in the nation that has accepted this call. A lot of people thought we were crazy. Some people still do, and as a matter of fact, to be honest, half the time I actually think we are crazy myself. But the real story behind the challenge goes like this. At the time when NFB announced the Blind Driver Challenge, we already had a very active research program in autonomous vehicles at Virginia Tech. For example, we won third place at the DARPA Urban Challenge and won a $500,000 award. This competition was about developing a fully autonomous vehicle that can maneuver a 60-mile course in the urban environment. The vehicle had to obey all the California traffic laws, merge into moving traffic, navigate traffic circles, negotiate intersections, avoid a variety of freestanding obstacles, and even park itself, all with no human intervention. So we thought we could tackle the challenge proposed by the NFB. We had already successfully developed an autonomous vehicle, so we thought, how hard could it be to develop a car for the blind? Well, we couldn't have been more wrong. We quickly realized that what the NFB wanted was not a vehicle that could drive a blind person around, but rather a vehicle that a blind person could actually operate by making active decisions. Realizing this, we had to start from scratch. We had to go back to the drawing board and rethink how we could pull it off. Sometimes we doubted whether it was even possible, but when we realized the importance of this mission for the blind community and the huge positive impact it could have on society, we understood that the potential for the technologies we'll be developing along the way would have more far-reaching impact than just driving. So in 2008, with 13 very talented and hard-working, smart undergraduate students and only $3,000 in funding, we started developing our first vehicle for the blind. Let me tell you a story. I still remember when the folks from the NFB first visited my lab, the Robotics and Mechanisms Laboratory, Romela, at Virginia Tech, and the stupid mistakes and awkward situations I created due to lack of experience and understanding of blindness. At the time, I did not know anyone personally who was blind, and I do not have any blind members of my family, so I had all those stereotypes in my head about blind people and erroneous assumptions about blindness. Though we are good friends now, I have to confess that I felt very uncomfortable when I first met Mark Riccobono, the executive director of the NFB Jernigan Institute. He was the very first blind person that I had a true conversation and interaction with. When he first visited our lab a few years ago, actually I was not at all prepared. I didn't know what to do. We have so many visitors through our lab from high-profile sponsors to K-12 students, so we are always ready and prepared to greet visitors and give tours. However, that day, when Mark came to our lab in the basement of Randolph Hall, he was sharply dressed in a suit and tie as usual. First, I tried to grab his arm to guide him. I was giving a tour of our laboratory, and I constantly said, "As you can see." Then I quickly remembered and thought to myself, "Aho, I just said, as you can see, to this blind man," which then created this awkward pause. I know better now. Then in the afternoon, I remembered the movie Daredevil with Ben Affleck, this heroic blind guy. I wanted to be polite and actually brushed my teeth twice after lunch, remembering from the movie that blind people have a heightened, almost superhero-like ability to smell. You might laugh, but that was how I thought of the blind at the time. You would be surprised how many people in our society still think the way I did. Then, as I and my students constantly met with the folks at the NFB Jernigan Institute, visiting the NFB headquarters in Baltimore overnight, interacting with students from schools for the blind, and working together with blind engineers, we started to learn more about all the misunderstandings about blindness. One of the biggest among them is the ability of the blind to perform at jobs. I have learned and personally witnessed that, contrary to general belief, there are really very few jobs that blind people cannot do well. Throughout my work on this project, I've been talking and emailing back and forth with blind people from all over the world, and was surprised at the jobs these people have. They range from office managers, farmers, IT specialists, to auto mechanics. Some ride horses as a hobby, and I even talked to a hobbyist who was a drag racer. Gradually, I understood that with just a little technology, the blind can really do almost anything that a sighted person can do. We need for the rest of society to understand this, and what better way to deliver this message to society than for a blind person to drive a car? At the same time, if this vehicle becomes a reality, which it will, and is available to the general public, the impact on the blind would be huge, opening even more doors to new jobs by providing a safe, independent means of transportation. What is this car for the blind? How does it work? We don't have a lot of time, and the vehicle is very complicated, so I will give you a very quick overview of how it works. There are three parts to the system. Part 1, perception. Part 2, computation, and Part 3, non-visual user interfaces. So in the first stage, perception, this vehicle has different kinds of sensors all around it, from laser rangefinder sensors to cameras. The laser rangefinder sensor shoots out a laser, and if there is an object in front of it, it bounces back, and a computer measures the time of flight. So if you know the speed of light, which you do, then you can measure the distance of objects. The laser shoots around, scans the environment, and makes a map around the vehicle. The camera system looks all around the vehicle by use of some very sophisticated computer vision algorithms to identify and classify objects so that the vehicle knows, oh, a tree is over there, a rock is over here. These are the lanes. A vehicle is to the left and it's going at such and such speed and direction. The second step is computation. This is a vast amount of data from the sensors, and that sensory information is fed into the computer, and the computer tries to generate a world model. This is essentially a map around the vehicle that the computer can understand. Now, the challenge is the third stage, non-visual user interfaces. How do we move or channel these vast amounts of real-time information to a person driving the vehicle without using vision? This is a challenge, so during the past 3 or 4 years, we've been working on many, many different types of non-visual interfaces. I'm sure you've probably heard some about the vibrating vest, the AirPix device, and the glove. By the way, some of my students were here. They left yesterday, but they brought some of the interfaces and did a demonstration. Did anybody have a chance to play with those? Bracket, applause from the audience, close bracket. We also brought the vehicle that will eventually become the next generation Blind Driver Challenge vehicle. It is a Ford Hybrid Escape. Very exciting. One thing I want to point out is a more philosophical approach. What really is this Blind Driver Challenge vehicle? You know, we already have a fully autonomous vehicle. Is the challenge just to put a blind person in it? Is that the Blind Driver Challenge vehicle? No, we want people actually to drive the vehicle, so we have two types of interfaces. One is called the Instructional Cue Interface. The other is the Informational Cue Interface. Let me explain a little more, because this is a rather important concept. The instructional user interface includes the drive grip, which is like a glove, that has 5 ring motors on the knuckles and tells you how to turn the steering wheel. With this device, the computer makes the decision, turn right, turn left, stop, go, push on the brake. So this information or instruction is transmitted to the driver through these interfaces. We call this the backseat driver problem. This is not really driving. You're driving, but you are actually following orders from a computer. You can call that a blind driver challenge vehicle, but it is not our vision. We started from there. Now we are moving towards the information cue devices. The AirPix is a good example. AirPix is a small tablet-like device that has holes on it and compressed air comes out and forms an image of the map around the vehicle. You put your hand over it and feel, oh, those are the roads. That's a tree over there. There is a moving vehicle to my right. The computer provides information about the vehicle so that it is you, the driver, who make active decisions. That is the concept. We started with instruction cues and are moving toward information cues, and the future is great and it's looking good. Let me give you a brief timeline. In 2008, we started a feasibility study. We started with this low-cost dune buggy that we bought on eBay for $2,000. We only had $3,000, so we used 2/3 of it. Then we got a bunch of donations of equipment from companies, and then we gathered these first-generation interfaces, which included vibrating chairs and vibrating vests, a click wheel interface, and other things. In 2009, last year, we had our first successful test run in early summer, and as Mark Riccobono mentioned, we brought the vehicle to the Youth Slam event at the University of Maryland and had 200 students from all over the nation who came. Some of them had the chance to drive it, and the experience was tremendous. When I think of it, I get tears in my eyes. This year, we are developing the next generation vehicle. The red buggy demonstration that we had last year was really a feasibility experiment. It was run in a parking lot. The lanes were defined by red traffic cones. It was a very controlled environment, but now the next generation vehicle is going to be running on real roads. This is a real car, and this is going to be the real Blind Driver Challenge vehicle. I am very excited about this. As you have probably heard, this has been all over the news, even internationally. It has been on the cover of several magazines, on TV news, everywhere. I am literally getting hundreds and hundreds of emails, letters, and phone calls from people all over the world. Most of them are positive. Dr. Hong, this is great. Thanks for doing this. Some of them give us advice and feedback. But from time to time, this is a controversial project, and I do get letters, most of them from sighted people, saying, "Dr. Hong, are you out of your mind? We already have teenagers texting while driving, which is dangerous. What do you think you are doing putting blind people on the road?" To be honest with you, it is rather a valid concern, and so this is good news, bad news, but I get a lot of questions from the community saying, "When can I buy this vehicle? When can I drive the vehicle?" Well, you will be able to drive the vehicle soon in a test track, in a controlled situation. When will you be able to buy it? That's the bad news. This vehicle will not be a real product for the general consumer until it's proven 100% safe, at least as safe as a regular vehicle today. The good news is that I truly believe it can be done. Bracket. Applause from the audience. Close bracket. Now again, the bad news is that, aside from these technical difficulties, a hurdle which we really can tackle, there are many, many other issues. How is a driver's license going to be issued? How is insurance going to cover this? The social acceptance. A lot of issues need to be addressed. Nonetheless, this is a very exciting project. You will actually have a chance to drive this vehicle. January 29 at the Daytona International Raceway, we will have the first sneak peek, public demonstration, and next year at the National Convention, we will have the full demonstration, and it's very, very exciting. When I talk to my students who work on this project, I always ask them, how many chances in your lifetime do you have an opportunity to change the world? This is actually that moment. So we are the Virginia Tech Blind Driver Challenge Team, and we expect to see spectacular things coming in the next few years. Thank you. Bracket. Applause from the audience. Close bracket.
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5: Remarks by the Kenneth Jernigan Scholarship Recipient for 2022. A photo appears on the page, the caption, Colin Wong.
7: Thank you so much for this tremendous honor. I am very blessed to be able to represent the scholarship class of 2022. Each of these individuals also deserve this prestigious award, and I am grateful to be here and accept this award today. I want to start off by thanking President Mark Riccobono, the National Board of Directors, the sponsors that made this possible, Kate Mendez, the scholarship committee, and all the support that they have provided in making this scholarship a reality. There are a couple individuals that I want to make sure I thank, because without their support and their ability to listen to all of my frustrations in this journey we call life, this PhD would not be possible. I want to start off by thanking Ashley Moon, Sean Calloway, Marcy Carpenter, Marco Carranza, and Dr. Edward Bell. Most importantly, I want to thank my beautiful wife, Destiny Wong. Next week, we will have been together for 9 years. In this journey, as I'm sure we all have done, I have stumbled and I have made mistakes. And without her support and her love and her dedication, I would have definitely fallen, but she has picked me back up every single time. While I have not met Dr. Kenneth Jernigan personally, his influence on me cannot be understated. It is an honor, and I am humbled to accept an award in his name. His influence in my life has not only influenced my professional career, but also my personal career. I started going to Louisiana Tech University, the Louisiana Center for the Blind, and I serve on the National Blindness Professional Certification Board, each of whom involve the structured discovery methodology that Dr. Jernigan created. Without his influence in the area of adult rehabilitation and blindness, I can honestly say I would not have a career or a passion in order to shape the next generation of blind individuals. I also want to note the impact that the National Federation of the Blind has on me. Dr. Kenneth Jernigan said that there has to be a day after civil rights, and that's the most powerful gift that the Federation has given me, an opportunity for dreaming, and towards looking towards the future. It's so easy to focus on the present and the challenges that we have to overcome. But it's a lot easier when we know what the future has to hold. And I cannot thank the Federation for the expectations that they have instilled in me and the opportunities that they have provided. The Federation is a place of support. It's a place of love, hope, and determination. The Federation has given me so much more than I have been able to give to it. Today, it has given me an educational opportunity. Collectively, it has given all of us standing on this stage a future. For that, I am eternally grateful. Thank you so much, and let's go build the National Federation of the Blind.
6: Proudly raising expectations. Because low expectations create obstacles between blind people and our dreams. NFBRN, the National Federation of the Blind Radio Network.

All right, guys. I'm on my phone now, so the quality won't be quite as good, but I'm hoping it's going to be a more stable connection, and I'll probably start moving toward the actual NFV building at some point so I can maybe take the next one on my laptop, in the building.

building where maybe the internet will be better. But anyway, I am back. I am here. I didn't know where you guys went. Sure. And maybe I'll bring us back with my favorite part, since I didn't get to talk about my favorite part of convention. So, okay. Well, welcome back from that great message. Anil went to the message so quickly, which was wonderful, but I didn't get a chance to talk about my favorite part of convention. So let me just briefly say that I loved, first of all, how vulnerable President Riccobono was during this convention. He's really, I believe, grown into himself as a leader. I think he has his own style. Not that he hasn't before, but he really took some chances, showed a lot of emotion, and also took some chances with doing the financial report in a different way than it's been done before. And, you know, just lots of successes with that. I also really love watching our daughters, Elizabeth and Oriana, make the NFB their own. So Elizabeth is really very excited to make popcorn in the presidential suite and help out in the presidential suite. She's often very shy, so it's really nice that she feels like this is a really good spot for her. And Oriana spoke at the blind parent group meeting, and I wasn't able to attend, but I heard many, many times how much parents enjoyed hearing from her, how honest she was, how much she just really was very free about giving her thoughts about what it's like having blind parents, what it's like being a blind kid, but more what it's like being a daughter of blind parents. And so that was just really cool. And she also worked at NFB camp again. Yes. yes, she does. She also worked at NFB camp, and that's really her, you know, her, I don't know, that's just where she belongs. So it's that part has been really fun. She's great. So anyway, that was my favorite part. But let's go on, because this podcast is not about me. It's about our participants. So Julie, you won this great Tenbrook Award. And we talked about that it's a award that's given to people who have been involved in the NFB for a while and who have really, you know, helped us work on ways that we can all live the lives we want. Want to talk a little bit about your history with the NFB, when you got involved and how long you've been involved and the things that you've done over your years of involvement?

Wow, that's a long time. Yes, absolutely. Absolutely. You were my boss. Well, my boss's boss. I guess I had a different couple different bosses, but well, I loved it. It was great. I learned more of those summers, I think, than almost anywhere else. It's trial by fire, but it's a good thing. Oh my gosh, yes. Yes, it could. Is there a milestone at the center, Julie, that you're particularly proud of or that you're looking forward to? Is there something you're going forward to try to do? And then Anil will go back and do what you were going to do.

Can I just say that the elephant sound is still my favorite part of that, along with Jhaveri's performance. That was Oscar worthy right there. Yeah, that was really good. Perfect enunciation. Yeah. Well, thank you. It was really fun to put together. I felt really honored that I had a little, people always think, oh, you're married to the president. You must know. No, I don't usually know. And so it was really cool to have a little bit of a little glimpse into what part of the banquet speech was going to be about. I did. But I mean, yeah. Yes, reclaiming our truth. And why do we think this is important? I mean, I have some thoughts, but again, why, Wesley and Julie, do you think it's important for us to kind of promote this truth to society instead of the other truth?

And I love the part. I love when Carlos says, I think I understand only part of it. But now listening to all of you, I have a better understanding. And I don't know, that hit me stronger today than any other. I mean, I've listened to this many, many, many, many times to get it edited just right. But that really hit me today, that we're all there on our various journeys. Where we only understand, you know, small parts of things sometimes, but it's really when we go into our communities and really dig deeper and ask questions and hear and really listen to what other people have to say, what their experiences have been. That's really when we understand more. And Wesley, just so beautifully, you talked about teamwork and how you as the chapter president have such a great team behind you. To me, that's what it all just comes together beautifully, just perfectly.

It definitely does. So we asked our followers on social media what their thoughts. Sorry, we asked our followers on social media what their thoughts were on the revised parable. And I've got to share this one. Cindy from Arkansas said she loved getting to hear this again because it was actually posted on Facebook. So, you know, the people could listen to it again. This theme shows how teamwork and cooperation work better than complete independence. I appreciate this mode. And, you know, amen to that.

Definitely. You can get that. There'll be a link to it in our show notes, but there's also going to be the banquet speech will be in the Braille Monitor. And so, you know, make sure you read the Braille Monitor. The presidential report will be there too, all the other convention highlights. So, and then definitely, if you don't know much about the Colorado Center for the Blind, the link for their website is in our show notes as well. Please check out the Colorado Center for the Blind. It is a wonderful training center, which works every day to truly, truly change the lives of blind students that come to the center, and blind youth all the way up through blind seniors. Of course.

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1: And now, another story from our popular Colonel book series.
2: Climb Every Hill by Sherry Ruth. A portrait appears on this page. The caption reads, Sherry Ruth. Sherry Ruth is an active member of the National Federation of the Blind of Ohio. She serves as treasurer of the state organization and president of the Lorain County chapter. Here, she relates an incident that helped reinforce her personal confidence. Here's what she has to say. When my son Tony was 9 years old, we agreed to let him go away to church camp for a week. Brenda, the mother of Tony's friend, and I accompanied them to camp. When we were asked where our sons would be staying, someone pointed to a cabin at the top of a very high hill. I was skeptical about making the climb over such rough terrain because I had been blind for several years and was not sure that the climb was possible for me. Luckily, I had recently joined the National Federation of the Blind and had learned that just about anything is possible if you have courage and confidence in yourself. My friend Brenda told me that the hill was full of pieces of wood sticking out of the ground, and weeds and rocks covered the area as well. I could have stayed down below and let her take my son to his cabin, but I felt it was my job as his mother and decided not to let a little thing like blindness stop me. I have to say it was very difficult, and a few times I almost lost my footing, but I was determined. When I reached the top, Tony's camp counselor was standing there. After I let out a big sigh of relief, I told him that I thought the climb up was rather dangerous. He cockily told me that I should try it in the dark if I wanted to know what tough was. With great pride, I was able to tell him that I just had. The remarkable thing was that my girlfriend had not noticed that several yards away was a sturdy wooden stairway. Needless to say, we took the easy way down. I am glad we did not know there was an easier way, because sometimes you need to challenge your ability as a blind person to take risks to realize you are a strong and competent member of society. The National Federation of the Blind has taught me not to be afraid to climb every hill.
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1: Hello, listeners. Welcome to the Blind Parents Connection. This is Anil Lewis, and I'm here with
2: David DeNotaris.
1: We're here talking about all of the things that make blind parents capable of being really good parents to their children. Being two blind dads, showing the world how blind people can be capable parents. Of course, we're doing that with the assistance of many of our members throughout the National Federation of the Blind through interviews that David conducted over many, many months. And we're going to be sharing with you today. But before we get into the podcast, let me again express our sincere appreciation to the Gibney Foundation, without whom support we would not be able to conduct the podcast. And again, the Gibney Foundation is a family foundation, and we in the National Federation of the Blind consider ourselves a family. So it's a very good win-win. Today we're talking about doing household chores and cooking and cleaning, etc.
2: Had some great interviews with parents talking about the different chores and strategies and techniques that they use to educate and inform their kids to help them to be the best they can be. And we know that kids are more successful when they do chores. So this is going to be a really exciting program.
1: I know, as a kid, I didn't think I'd be more successful because I do chores. The interesting piece that I find is most people, of course, think that blind people should be taken care of, that we're the beneficiaries of everyone else's goodwill. So it's really interesting looking at society's expectations for the blind person to actually be responsible for the things we're talking about today. So I know that this will probably be enlightening, not only for our listeners that are blind parents, but also just the general society who may have low expectations about our capacity to be fully participating members in society and taking care of the fundamental responsibilities of cooking and cleaning for a household.
2: Why don't we just jump into it, Anil? We've got some great interviews to listen to.
1: Yeah, I know we're talking about those three key components up in the front, about the attitudes and the expectations and the necessary for training. So let's listen to the first interview from Micah.
3: The first most important thing is having a positive attitude about your blindness and, you know, knowing who you are and knowing that your blindness is not the factor, you know, that will determine whether you're successful as a parent or as anything you want to be in your life. You know, certainly blindness plays a piece of it, but it's not the determining factor. So that's the mindset.
2: Anil, I think back to Dr. Jernigan, one of his old speeches, philosophy bakes no bread. Without philosophy, no bread would be baked. And certainly having a positive philosophy about who you are and knowing it's respectable to be blind, that's a great starting point. Our next piece, Anil, is Hilda, and she talks about her parents and high expectations. I love the thought that no one will rise to a low expectation, and even though Hilda was blind, her parents had some high expectations for her. Let's give that a listen.
4: My parents did not know, and they still don't know any English. For some reason, they've been living here for many, many years, and they haven't learned the language. They understand some of it, but they're not able to speak it, so when I was born and they found out that I was blind, you know, it was a shock to them because no one in my family is blind. I'm the first person to be blind in this family. And getting the information, access to the information, was extremely hard for them. Fortunately, they always encountered social workers and counselors who did a great job of guiding them. And the number one advice that they got is treat her like you would treat your other son, because I had one other brother at that time. And that's what my parents did, especially my mother. My parents got divorced when I was 9 years old, so my mother has always had that attitude of expecting the same or more from me than my brothers.
1: I love it that both the previous interviews highlight the positive attitude that's necessary and the high expectations that are necessary. And all that kind of emerges when you get the proper training. And I think that Lakeisha in the next segment really talks about how important training is with respect to adopting that internal fortitude to move forward with accepting these fundamental responsibilities.
5: I was fortunate to have training at the Louisiana Center for the Blind. And while there, I learned how to clean. I learned how to cook. And so at the time, I wasn't a mom, so I was, you know, learning how to cook and how to clean for myself and how to wash laundry. But it helped me when I became a mom, because I know what things not to do or what things that I need to do in order to cook safely. And I know how to make sure a surface is clean by rubbing my hand across the surface to make sure there isn't anything on it. And I know how to separate my clothes by colors if I need to create different piles for laundry. So going to training actually helped me a lot, because before training, I was cleaning and I was cooking, but I wasn't doing it non-visually. I do have some vision, very little vision, but I wasn't cleaning and cooking non-visually. And so when I went to training, I learned how to cook without looking down at the pot to make sure like the cranberry meat isn't sinking anymore. I learned how to feel the texture of the meat to make sure it was completely done. I learned how to, like I said, run my hands across the surface to make sure there weren't any specks of dirt. And I learned how to wash. I label my washer and my dryer to make sure that they're on the right setting. I use tactile dots to make sure that I have them on the correct setting, to make sure that they're clean and that they're dried correctly. So training was a big part of my independence.
2: Three really great thoughts by Micah, by Hilda, and by Lakeisha. Having a positive philosophy will help us in all the areas of our life. And now we're going to move on to Patty, who's going to share some ideas about the importance of being organized. Let's give that a listen.
6: You've got to have a system for labeling things. I used a couple of different ones. I would use Braille or IMO tape with that. I mean, you need somehow that you can, whether it's labeling food containers, whether it's labeling medicines, whether it's trying to figure out, you know, what clothes are where, you need some system for labeling. And I think you really have to have somebody that you can call and ask these questions of. I mean, I love the fact that we're doing these podcasts because, you know, new parents are always scared, but new parents who need to also learn non-visual techniques, they're not going to usually learn them from their mom or their dad. They're going to have to learn them from another blind person. I mean, I can't stress enough that you really need to think through how you're physically going to do stuff.
1: Patty stressed the reason that we're doing the podcast is the best way to learn how to do things non-visually is to learn from individuals who've done it non-visually. And I think that the Blind Parents Connection is really doing a good job of educating blind parents on the tools and strategies they need in order to be successful blind parents.
2: We could have a philosophy and we can have high expectations. It's crucial that we have great mentors. And that's what I found in the National Federation of the Blind is people who their hindsight could be my foresight. I want to go where they've been and help me understand how they were able to overcome some of those challenges and barriers and be successful.
1: And just like some of the other areas that we've talked about, demonstrating how blind people can be good parents, it's a mix between that fundamental skill set that blind people need to possess and the use of technology. And I think Briley starts us down that path of talking about the way that Braille and technology complement one another.
7: First, I'm not naturally super organized person. I think some sighted people have the perception that you have to be more organized when you're blind so you don't lose things. And I have found that I, as a person with an artist personality, and I don't tend to be naturally the most organized person. If my mother is listening, she would definitely agree with that statement. Which, even though I'm 32 years old, she still enjoys reminding me of when she visits. But that's fine because I love her very much. She's a good mom. But yeah, I did not get that gene. I did not inherit the organization gene. But some tips that do help are Braille is super important, particularly, you know, in my kitchen, my spices are labeled and I use Braille in that sort of context. Or medicines, I Braille label also. I use a lot of apps on my phone. I have an iPhone.
8: Sure.
7: That has a built-in screen reader called VoiceOver. And so I use that quite a bit. So Seeing AI, I don't always get around to Braille labeling things when I should. And so I often will use Seeing AI, which is a free app, to help identify things like a spice if I forget what it is, to identify money, sometimes products because the barcode scanner is relatively decent, so I'll use that. I also have Aira, which is a visual interpreter service that you pay for. And so I do find myself using that quite a bit to maybe organize mail or read directions on a package. Sometimes it's faster and a little bit more efficient. If I forget what color something is or what graphic is on one of my son's t-shirts, but I'll use Iris for that.
2: Well, Briley shared some great ideas and some techniques there that she uses. Moving on, Anil, to our next segment, we talk to Micah, and she shares some really important thoughts on being organized. Let's give that a listen.
3: My wife would laugh, but I do think being organized is important. I'm not the most organized person in the whole world. I should be better about that, but definitely knowing where the important things are, our medicine cabinet is probably the thing that is the most organized in our house, because that's important. Making sure that, you know, I know where everything is in the baby's room. I help set up the baby's room. You know, I didn't want to not know where diapers were, or not know where the syringe was, or not know where the thermometer is, or whatever. So making sure that you as a blind parent, especially if your partner is sighted, you're playing an active role in organizing things and putting things where they go. And I think encouraging your kids to do that as much as possible is great too. I find Braille to be useful. And I'll say, I'm a person that didn't learn Braille as a young kid. I didn't learn it till middle school. I didn't learn it in high school, so I'm not the fastest Braille reader out there, but I still use it for labeling and for getting information. And it's very useful. I do also have some vision. So I just say that to say that just because you have vision doesn't mean you shouldn't read Braille.
1: Again, she's highlighting how important Braille is, that fundamental skill of literacy is for blind individuals to really take responsibility for our jobs and our tasks. I find it interesting, though, that each and every one of the last three interviewees talked about how they're not organized. And I know that it's a common misconception that blind people are very organized. So having everything in this place is important. But there are tools that you can use to make sure that you, even though you're not organized, can still appear organized.
2: People would say, oh, you must remember where everything is. And I try to remember where I put things. You know, like goes with like. We try to put like things together, but staying organized. But, you know, people move things. So what are some of the techniques that we can use, you know, Braille labels or apps on our phone to make sure that we're opening the right can or box, or administering the right medicine, or

0: We each have our respective work calendars on our devices, but we also have a family calendar. And thank goodness that she keeps up with this. And I would encourage folks to use that to stay organized, because they're just, especially as your kids get into more events, and even for folks who are expecting, just keeping track of medical appointments. And then as your child is arrives on the scene, keeping track of need for shots or picking up meds or any number of things. Staying organized is so crucial, and knowing what's coming so that you don't, it doesn't ambush you. So again, I use those apps and other apps quite a bit. I talked about the use of messaging apps to plan rides and play dates. My kids don't really have play dates anymore, but birthday parties or different other school or civic functions. And so I use that quite a bit. I use low-tech solutions as well. Sometimes hard copy Braille is preferred, whether it be for labeling things. I have labels on file folders. And one piece of advice that a lot of folks don't think about, if you have hanging file folders, you put the Braille on upside down so that as you're reading it, you read from above, and so you read it in that way. And so I use Braille to label different things around the house. The organizing tools, I have a specific system that works for me. The flathead screwdrivers and the Phillips head screwdrivers and the different types of wrenches and pliers, et cetera, that I have in my collection, in my arsenal, if you will. I have organized in a way that works for me. Again, that organization system might not work for anybody else, but it works for me. Technology is not the end-all be-all in terms of making every difficulty go away, but what it does allow for is to be paired with your problem-solving ability and your adaptability to make things happen.
1: I love the point that Eric makes about what works for him may not work for everyone else. And I think that's one of the keys. You have to customize your solutions, right, to find a way that works for you and that works successfully.
2: Someone, you know, gave me a tip one time, you know, for Braille is, you know, sighted people use little bullets or dots to help them or stay organized on a page. And I use Dots 3-6 to create little bullets on a page to help me, you know, get organized and things like that. So it just other techniques and strategies that can help you stay organized is it's a little thing that can make a big difference.
1: Yeah. And Ashley shares some customized strategies that she uses for being organized.
3: Keeping items on the, you know, organized by category in the pantry. And obviously cans and boxes feel very different. So, you know, there's a way to know as well. If I'm opening a box of something, it's pretty safe to say that it's not, you know, canned carrots. There's lots of ways to label cans or boxes. You know, there's Braille labelers. There's the barcode scanner apps. So there's multiple ways. And I'll be honest, at times my husband is sighted, so I have frankly just asked him.
1: So David, once you've implemented all the strategies to make sure your kitchen's all organized and labeled and everything, now it's time to get down and do some cooking.
2: Oh, I love to cook and I love to eat, Anil.
1: Oh, I love both too. Yep. I didn't realize I loved to cook until I actually got some training and learned the non-visual skills that really allowed me to do it. And it became fun.
2: People always wonder, Neil, how do you know that the food is cooked and how do you know it's safe? And so there are some great ideas and great strategies we're excited to share.
1: Well, let's start with Lisa Maria and her picky eaters.
4: I've always loved cooking, so cooking was not a problem for me. If anything, the challenge is getting your kids to eat whatever it is you cook. And they were a lot more into eating whatever mom put in front of them as babies. Now they're a lot more pickier. So the challenge is trying to feed a 2, a 4, and an 8-year-old something that they all would like to eat.
2: We know it's challenging to cook for a 2-year-old, a 4-year-old, and an 8-year-old. But Louise, you know, she's not afraid to try different things, Anil, and that's really important. You know, we can't always eat microwave stuff, or we can't always be just getting takeout or things like
1: that.
2: Well, we can. It's just real expensive, and it's not always good for us.
1: Yeah, I guess.
2: So, well, you don't sound very convinced, but take her advice, Anil. Maybe you try some different things.
5: Well, my family will tell you that I'm not the greatest cook in the world, but I'm not afraid to whip up some dinner, be it of any description. We have a few family favorites, but yeah, I think part of it is just not being afraid to try. getting some, you know, I use JAWS on my computer, and I often look up recipes

0: there and trying to learn what I can about cooking, and then just doing a little experimentation, asking friends what they're cooking for dinner. And, you know, there are some alternative techniques, but for the most part, cooking is cooking.
1: I love that. Cooking is cooking. But her advice is the best advice. You know, don't be afraid. You know, and I love the fact that she has this readily assembled group of beta testers, meaning her family, to test her latest and greatest creation. But that's really good. Don't be afraid. Try new things and learn from other blind individuals. And she talked about the non-visual techniques. And I think that the next couple of interviews really highlight a lot of those non-visual techniques that blind people use in order to cook.
2: Ashley has some good ideas for us. Let's give that a listen.
3: You can tell a lot about food just by what you feel through the wooden spoon or through the spatula. If you're mixing, the texture is going to change as you're mixing, and consistency is going to change.
1: And next, Patty offers some examples of non-visual skills that she uses to cook.
4: Well, let me confess one thing. I'm not the best cook in the family. My husband.
5: Okay.
4: I do most of the cooking now because I work from home. But there are lots of techniques you can use. I mean, you know, keep your hands clean. Sometimes you, depending on what it is, you can get texture. You know, if you're making some cornbread, stick a fork in the middle, and if it comes out gooey, then it's probably not done. When you're cooking eggs, not to touch the egg, but when you flip it or you stir it, you can tell if it's done. Some things you can smell when they're done. And there's always, you know, they're talking meat thermometers. I have not generally used those, but there are lots of cooking aids that people can look into.
2: Very good. Keeping your hands clean, very good advice. But Melissa, she really shares something that I really like. It's you can't be afraid to, you know, get your hands in there and to get your hands dirty. You've got to make sure your hands are clean, but you can't be afraid to get them dirty either. Let's see what Melissa's got to say. She's always got good advice.
6: Cooking is such a great exercise for kids, and getting your kids involved with cooking is wonderful if they enjoy that. And yeah, counting and measuring and even just having your kids playing with pots and pans or things, you know, and pretending to cook is great. As far as how blind people do it, we use our hands a lot. Again, we wash them a lot and we use them a lot. And you can tell, for example, when meat is cooked, because even if it's very hot, you can tap on it with your fingertips quickly. And you can tell a lot just from tapping on it. You know, the texture of meat changes as it cooks. And you can tell whether it's, you know, ready or whether you need a little bit more time with it. If you're frying something, it sizzles differently when it's raw than when it is getting done, getting close. And of course, it smells different. I mean, you can certainly use that as well, particularly when you're frying, you know, meat, hamburger, ground turkey, whatever it is that you fry. Measuring, you know, you have to make sure that the cup is full, that it's all the way filled to the top. Cookbooks, I have Braille cookbooks, Braille recipes. I Braille a lot of the ingredients in the kitchen. Gosh, I mean, I don't know. It's just, I guess, batter and things. You know, if I have a question about whether it's mixed, I'll feel it and make sure that it feels mixed. If there's flour or something that still needs to be mixed in, you can tell that just by touching it.
2: Some really good ideas there. One of my first jobs, I worked in a bakery, and I learned that a lot of...
1: Did you wash your hands?
2: I always washed my hands.
1: Good.
2: And one of the things we learned was, you know, a lot of things were told by touch. And even the bread man, you know, he taught me how to make bread. And, you know, and the consistency's got to feel like this. And if it doesn't feel like this, you've got to add a little more oil.
1: Mm-hmm.
2: If it doesn't feel like this. And so using touch is certainly a strategy that great cooks use.
1: Yeah, and I love the way you're highlighting that it's not just a non-visual thing. We have five senses, right?
2: Mm-hmm.
1: And it's just amazing how people who are really good at what they do, well, sighted or not, are going to use all five of those senses to the best of their ability to perfect what they're doing. So I agree with you. People who are sighted, my grandmother, she could see, she used a lot around how things smelled and how things felt and how they tasted and how it sounded. I love Melissa saying it sizzles differently.
2: Yes.
1: She's right. So I think that you're absolutely right. The skills we're using are not necessarily just substitute skills. They're the alternative skills, but everybody uses them if they're doing their job well. We have several other interviews that kind of highlight various techniques that individuals use to cook as well. Let's hear from Hilda.
5: I guess in the kitchen, I use all of my senses, obviously with very clean hands and, you know, making sure. First, I try to have everything ready for me before I start cooking. I need to know exactly what I'm doing. I get, you know, all of the food, everything I need out on the counter. And once I'm starting to cook, I use my sense of smell. Usually you can tell by the smell, obviously, if it's burnt because it's overdone. With the spoon, usually I'm always feeling around the pan, making sure everything is well done, and tasting it. Obviously, I taste it before I even put it on my child's plate.
2: Anila, I liked Hilda's thought, right? Hope is not a strategy, right? She had a plan. She plans out what she has to, the ingredients she's going to use, and she knows where things are going to be. And that just makes the whole cooking process go a lot smoother and simpler for everyone involved when you have a plan.
1: Yeah, yeah. But I love that whole strategy that everybody who's learning how to cook has learned, that when it's burnt, it's probably overdone.
2: Yeah, it's done.
1: Yeah, so yeah. That's a good way of framing your beginning and your end. But then we have some really simple strategies from this next gourmet chef. Sean talks about cooking for his daughter.
7: I can explain to them how I prepare my daughter's food, right? Mm-hmm. You know, my daughter loves hot dogs, right? Mm-hmm. And she loves not just she wants her the hot dogs cut up a certain way,
2: uh-huh.
7: right? And so I quickly use a good old knife and I slice the hot dogs.
1: Don't underestimate the gourmet quality of Beanie Weenies. I'm just letting you guys know that that's what I grew up on. That it takes a gourmet skill set to prepare those properly.
2: And look how good you turned out.
1: Well, that's what I'm saying, David.
2: Yeah,
1: thank you very much.
2: Captain Obvious here.
1: Yeah, but there are some cooks out there who can cook more than just hot dogs, and they're pretty darn good at it, too.
2: Anil, Dr. Bell is just an amazing, I don't think you can call him a cook. You might have to call him a chef. And he really enjoys cooking for his family. And I think, listen to this, it might be one of the best compliments you could ever get.
8: For me personally, one of the things that I enjoy doing is cooking. Well, I guess I enjoy eating is really the big thing. And so it kind of felt to me that cooking is really my forte. And I do most of the cooking at home. And I cook just regular standard food. But I also really enjoy it, so I'm trying to make sure I look up recipes and really perfect it. And I guess the biggest compliments that I've received in the last couple of years is my wife and my kids. They don't even want to eat a steak in a restaurant anymore because they say my steak is better than anywhere else. And you know, so many other. So when it's like my kids' birthdays roll around, my oldest is very much a carnivore, and so she wants steak and chicken wings and shrimp, but she'd rather dad cook it than getting it at a restaurant.
2: Dr. Bell's family would rather have Dr. Bell cook than go out to a restaurant. It's certainly probably a lot better. And
1: I don't know. That's what happens when you get good at stuff. You know, you if you don't want to do it, be very, very bad at it. So.
2: Well, exactly. Now, Anil,
1: he is really a good cook, though. I have to give Eddie his props. He really, and his cooking on the grill is phenomenal. He has this wonderful breakfast burrito that he makes. I mean, it's just the bomb.
2: Anil, I love cooking. I love eating. But I got to be honest, my least favorite part is the cleaning up process.
1: Well, that's what's next, though.
2: So I maybe I'll get some good ideas here from some of the guests, because certainly this is a real important part.
1: Well, that's one of the advantages. If you cook well,
2: yep,
1: then you don't have to clean up.
2: Correct.
1: Everybody's so grateful, you know. So there you go. But cleaning comes after cooking.
2: Let's see what Jennifer says about keeping things nice and clean.
9: Well, as far as knowing if everything is clean, it's a simple matter of using your hands. I mean, if you take a plate out of the dishwasher and it's got grit on it, then it's not clean, and you put it back in to go through again. Or you wash it by hand, or, you know, whatever. You don't want to eat off of a dirty plate, and you don't want to eat with a dirty fork or drink out of a dirty glass. So it's just a matter of feeling stuff as you put things away. And, you know, I've had that question before, and I have handed somebody a plate that I knew it was dirty, and they could see it, but it didn't look dirty. And I said, here, give me your hand. and I would put their hand on it and show it to them tactily, and they say, ooh, that's not clean, is it? So, you know, checking that kind of stuff by touch is often more accurate than using your eyeballs.
2: Anil, I found that one of the chores that we assign to our kids is to, you know, clean up the table and put everything in the sink and get the dishwasher ready. And then sometimes they would, you know, sweep all the crumbs off the table and put them in and then throw them in the garbage. But the table was still sticky. And I would say to my daughter, I said, well, did you feel the table? The table's not clean. She said, everything's cleaned off the table, Dad. There's no crumbs. I said, well, did you feel it? And so, you know, maybe it looks clean, but it certainly didn't feel clean. And so by taking a nice warm washcloth with a little soap and starting the top left-hand corner and coming down and then, you know, doing that in patterns, I find that was something that she said, well, I didn't know it wasn't clean. It looked clean, but I didn't feel it.
1: Mm-hmm. I was a latchkey kid. Do you know what a latchkey kid is, David?
2: Yes, sir.
1: So my mom, being a single parent, she was usually working by the time we got home, so we let ourselves in. So we had to do a lot of cooking and cleaning. And my mom had this rule, you know, we'd rotate, and we'd tell my mom, said, you know, we should get a dishwasher. And she says, well, why would I want to buy one when I have four?
2: Right.
1: So the four of us kids were her dishwasher. And she had this rule that, you know, it was your night to wash dishes. When she came home, she'd check them out. And if they weren't clean, you'd get woken up in the middle of the night and have to go back down and clean them. And that's exactly how she would bust us. It wasn't a blind thing, but she would pull out a plate or a pan and show us how there was still grease, although it wasn't visible, it was still there. So we learned very early on to use non-visual skills before we went blind. And it's just a matter of introducing those skills to a pre-existing skill set for me when I went blind at 25. So all the things I learned about cleaning, starting from the top, going down to the bottom, you know, wiping, not in circles, but, you know, in a way that makes sure that you push the debris or whatever that you're accumulating away from the surface that you're wiping, so you're not putting dirt back in the place that you just washed. And especially when it comes down to cleaning the floor, you know, you want to start in a place and you want to work in a way that makes sure that you're covering all of the surfaces and pushing the debris in the direction in which you're traveling, so that once you're done, you can use a dustpan or if you're using a mop or whoever, get that up and back into the bucket so that you recognize that the surface is clean. One of the students at Louisiana Center, I never used this, but I guess if I needed to, I would. But he would actually mop his kitchen barefoot so that he would be able to feel with his feet the texture of the floor, which was really interesting. But as long as my technique works for me, I think I'll still keep my shoes on while I mop. But again, that's just customizing, you know, a strategy that fits the person. But everyone is not able to really learn all of the strategies to clean as well as others. But there's always a way. And I think Hilda shares very honestly a solution that she put in place.
2: Oh, let's give it a listen. Really good.
5: My biggest problem was always sweeping, especially after my child ate, because she liked to throw food on the floor. I think all of the children go through that stage. So whenever my family would come home over, my parent, my mother, or my brothers, I would say, oh, let me use your broom. I need to sweep. And I always felt very bad about that, you know, like, oh, man, you know, I'm not doing a good job. So 3 weeks ago, 2 or 3 weeks ago, we finally purchased a robotic vacuum. And she is doing the job just fine. You know, like, it was expensive, and I had to justify that expense. But I think, number one, it's cleaning things that I miss usually. Because I would sweep, and I would miss things. And my husband would mop, and he would throw those things towards, you know, the corners instead of picking them up because he didn't see them, you know. So with that robotic vacuum, it's been picking up a lot of things that we have been missing. And our family has been coming to visit, and they're not asking for the broom anymore. So I think it's the floors are cleaner now. And my daughter, I told my daughter that if she touched the robot, it was going to eat her hands and feet, just to make sure that she wasn't going to run after it and pick it up, you know? Mm-hmm. And whenever she sees that I turn on the robot, she runs, but to pick up her toys. So if it's not cleaning good enough, it's doing the job by making my daughter clean her, pick up her toys.
1: Well, there you go, David. Where there's a will, there's a way, or robotic vacuum cleaner, whatever works.
2: she has come up with some other strategies and techniques that have helped her get the job done. And that's what it's all about.
1: Yeah. There's a host of other household tasks that we could go down. We only have limited time for the podcast, though. So let's sample a few. Let's listen to Adelmo talk about some of his other household tasks.
10: I always expected them to do chores, to do everything just like I had been expected to do. If it was out doing a lawn or whatever, or chopping wood or whatever needed to be done, you know, I expected my kids to do it. I was not the type of parent that sat at the couch and just gave my kids orders. I went with them and taught them how to do things. When we were in Shiprock, we had an air conditioner, one of those roof swamp coolers, and I'd get the ladder and set it up and take my cane up there and go up there on the roof and take one of my boys to teach them how to fix the air conditioner, how to make it work correctly. And so it was hands-on on everything that we did.
2: So Adelmo certainly has high expectations for his kids. He was not going to be a dad who sat on the couch and barked out orders. My dad would say, some people are armchair generals. They just give out orders, but they don't do anything. But he was up on the roof. He's helping his kids learn how to do things. He has high expectations for his kids, just like his parents had high expectations for him. And then Anil, Sean, he speaks about the importance of how his wife has high expectations for him and how he's not going to get any free passes. Let's give that a listen.
7: No pass. Well, let me just say this. Not with my wife. Now, I can't speak for other people's wives, but with my wife, it was going to be equal sharing of the duties, and I thank my wife for even, having that confidence in me. Yes. to say, okay, honey, and quite honestly, David, and I really had to sit and think about this. I think I do more from the chore standpoint, a little more. I'm not saying a lot more, but just a little more than my wife, who is totally sighted. There's no pass. Her expectations of me is to care for our child equally. And so I'm thankful that there's no fear in her when she says, Sean, can you take her to school? I take her to school. Sean, can you pick her up? I pick her up from school. It's a great feeling to know that your wife has that confidence in you. And quite honestly, I don't think she would have married me if she didn't have confidence. So
1: I love the fact that he's saying that she wouldn't marry him if she didn't have confidence. God bless her.
2: Yep.
1: But that's a wonderful family. I love the way that he's very real when he shares, too. So thanks, Sean, for sharing with us on the podcast. I think that we've done a really good job as we head here toward this last interview. And I think that it's appropriate, in everything that we do, summing it up with not only just the skills and the strategies, but also shifting society's expectations about what we can and cannot do as blind individuals. So I'll leave it to Adelmo to really make the point about how we as blind individuals should really own the responsibility of doing everything that any other parent would do.
10: I used to cut my own wood here with a chainsaw. And people would say, well, you're blind. Well, that's okay. I'm not I'm using a chainsaw, not my eyes. And people would say, well, that's dangerous. Well, you know what? A chainsaw is dangerous for a sighted person also. So you learn techniques. You learn ways to chop the wood or to do whatever you need. And when someone says a blind person can't do that, it's probably because they've never experienced that. And a blind person who says, I can't, it's because they really haven't experienced doing those things.
2: Anil, I love the quote by Henry Ford. He said, if you think you can or can't, either way, you're right. Mm-hmm. And I recall the story a few years ago after a real bad storm. Some big, big trees fell down in our yard in Hershey, Pennsylvania, and they were blocking the driveway. And so I had to get out the chainsaw, and I just got out the chainsaw, and my brother taught me how to use a chainsaw and the proper way to hold it and the proper way to respect it. I was started cutting the wood in maybe 18 or 20 inch pieces. And then the neighbor came over and he said, David, are you sure this is prudent for you to be doing? And I said, oh yes, Doc. I said, my brother showed me how to use it. I know how to hold the chainsaw. I know how to, you know, do that. And it's, I can do it. And I said, would you like me to show you how to do it? He says, no, I'll just watch you. I'm sure he wasn't going to go over to any neighbor and say, hey, are you sure you should be doing that? He came over to me. But I was glad I was able to show him that when you have the right attitude and philosophy, and when you get the right skills and the right training and have high expectations for yourself and others, there's no barrier that you can't break down. There's no obstacle that you can't overcome. And there's no problem that you can't solve.
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0: 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This is Anil Lewis, and I'm here with my friend
1: David Dinotaris.
0: Man, you sound so much better than I do. And we're here for the inaugural episode of the Blind Parents Connection podcast,
1: brought to you by the National Federation of the Blind.
0: This is going to be interesting. We're going to try to make this as educational and informative as possible, but it's around a significantly challenging issue for blind individuals, even today. Low expectations and the misconceptions around the capacity of blind people are resulting in some really just outrageous outcomes, specifically around the Blind Parent Connection podcast. We're talking about blind parents having their children actually taken away from them, from the birthing rooms, from their homes, and only because of the ignorance of people who have the ability and the power to do so.
1: And Anil, I'm very excited. I've been so privileged to interview so many blind parents from throughout the country and to learn strategies, techniques to help them to be successful parents. Yeah. And that's really exciting. I'm so excited for this opportunity for the listeners to get to know more about the Federation and their members.
0: And that's the key. And that's what we're trying to do through this series of podcasts, provide a resource to blind parents out there and really hopefully to social workers and other decision makers around the capacity of blind parents. So helping blind parents understand the different tools and strategies they can use, helping society understand the true capacity of blind people to be good parents. We have to be really thankful to the Gibney Foundation for funding this effort. It doesn't happen for free. So their commitment through their financial gift has made it possible for us to really put this resource together. And it's really going to have a tremendous impact on the lives of blind people. But I think really overall on society in general.
1: Absolutely. I trust that it's going to stretch imaginations, raise expectations, and improve opportunities for the people we love, value, and respect.
0: Man, so you keep that up and people are going to be saying, why is Anil on this podcast? Well, I'll tell you why Anil's on this podcast. I'm a proud dad. I'm a blind guy. I've raised my son. He's going to be a true world changer. And I think that that's not necessarily because his dad was blind, but based on some of the things that we've seen, it could have been the potential that he would not have had that possibility because, well, my personal story is in other places, but there was a real potential that I would not have been able to raise him as a father. But thanks to the Federation, I was able to. And you, sir?
1: Anil, I've been so like you. I've been so blessed with so many wonderful opportunities and experiences. I went totally blind from retinitis pigmentosa when I was 19 years old.
0: Oh, see, I 25 RP took my vision, so.
1: Wow. Yeah. And my wife and I, Marianne, we have three kids. David is a sophomore in college. Mary Kate is a senior in high school. And Emily's a freshman in high school. And I just love sharing stories and just learning from other parents who are blind and learning how they travel independently and how they cook and how they clean and how they take care of their kids and how they help their kids at school and do homework and contribute in the community. So we're so excited for this opportunity.
0: Yeah. And as you said earlier, you had the opportunity to interview many parents from across the country. We put together various clips around those interviews to kind of make our point. This episode is specifically around resources, and we have a host of resources to share with all of our listeners. But we have to start with a pure understanding of the fundamental premise. Being a blind parent is no different than being a sighted parent. There are different strategies and tools that we put in place, but being a blind parent is essentially just like being a sighted parent.
1: Absolutely. Once we learn the alternative techniques, we can have and do and become and live the life that we want.
0: You interviewed Miss Bradley O'Connor.
1: Yes.
0: And she says it in very simple terms. So let's hear what she has to say about blind parents.
2: Keep in mind that nobody who has a baby, just because you get pregnant and are going to have a child doesn't mean you are automatically imbued with some sort of magical knowledge about what to do. Everyone else is just as clueless and overwhelmed as you are. So let go of the idea that you are somehow inferior to a sighted parent, because you're not.
0: Yeah, I love the fact that she says everyone's clueless. I mean, I remember holding Amari in my arms, you know, as he was born and not having a clue.
1: So, yep.
0: But he's still alive today.
1: Yeah, he's doing good, right?
0: Yeah.
1: And I know, you know, when we brought David home from the hospital and you know, I was so afraid, you know, they got that like wobbling head, you know, hold his head, okay, I'll hold his head. And then you just learn, you know, you learn how to hold him, and you learn how to feed him. You just learn. And you know, Neil, I don't know about you, but there was no instruction manual.
0: You're right. There's no manual, but there's still a need for planning. And I think that this next clip, when you interviewed Dr. Eddie Bell, really speaks to that.
1: And Neil, Dr. Bell is absolutely an amazing individual who, you know, people think, well, he's a doctor, you know, he must be, you know, have it all going on. And Neil, Dr. Bell went blind from a gunshot when he was 18 years old and in a gang in Albuquerque, New Mexico. And he had mentors and coaches and role models like we've had, who encouraged him to go to school and to get a degree and to start a family. So what an amazing leader and mentor Dr. Bell is.
0: Nice. Let's take a listen.
3: You got to have either the skills and the knowledge, or know where to get the knowledge. When the doctor says, how are you going to check this child for a fever? You better know the answer to that question. It's not a hard one. They make talking thermometers. If you are pregnant or even thinking of getting pregnant, go get you a thermometer. Be prepared. Have that long before you ever need to know it. If you're not sure how to know if a baby has a diaper rash, I tell you, it's actually pretty easy because they're very fussy and it's easy to tell. But if you're not sure, you know, you connect with, there are hundreds and hundreds of blind people through this podcast and through the National Federation of Blind who've been there, done that, and would be glad to answer your questions. But, you know, get prepared, ask questions, know some of what you need to know before you ever get into that situation. You know, if I am a social worker and I say, you know, who's there to help you to care for this child? And you say, well, just me and my blind spouse. And I start asking questions about who's going to change diapers. And he said, well, I don't really know how to do that. And I say, how are you going to check for fever? And he said, I don't know. And I say, well, how are you going to make sure the baby's getting fed? And he say, I don't know. Well, of course, I'm going to have concerns about your ability to care for a child. So do your research, do your homework, ask other blind people, and be prepared. And you know, and frankly, David, that's the advice that should be given to any parent.
0: Dr. Bell makes some really good points, and I think that most of all, making sure that as a parent, you can prepare. You should prepare as best you can. Some of the things that he said about the National Federation of the Blind and the discussions he had with other members, that holds true for me, too. There are a lot of things that, of course, I didn't know becoming a dad, but luckily I had a host of blind fathers that could help me by sharing, you know, their strategies for taking care of little children.
1: People don't plan to fail. They fail to plan. And Dr. Bell made some just tremendous points about, you know, being prepared to how you're going to feed people, being prepared how you're going to handle health care. So
0: mm-hmm. How are you going to change those diapers?
1: How are you going to change those diapers? How are you going to, you know, help your kid to be as independent as they could be? And Briley talks about the importance of training.
2: And not everybody has the luxury of being able to plan when they're going to have a child. Sometimes surprises happen. But as much as possible before you have children, become comfortable with your own blindness skills. Encourage that blind person you know who's going to have a baby or who wants children to get access to good blindness skills training. So that can either look like going to one of our NFB centers, so like Blind Incorporated, Colorado Center for the Blind, Louisiana Center for the Blind, which I'm a graduate of. That will help you become as independent as is possible for you. To be able to cook non-visually, clean non-visually, which is very important to know how to do. How to travel well using a cane. How to use technology, which is particularly important when you get to school-age kids who have homework and other things. Make sure you are set up for success by having those skills. And not everybody has the ability to go somewhere for 9 months. I get that. If you can, though, it's only 9 months out of your life, which sounds like a long time, but it is an investment in your future. And when you have children, it's way harder and way more inconvenient to do it after that. If you can't go, reach out to your local VR agency, Vocational Rehabilitation, or Services for the Blind. They'll have somebody that can teach you. They call it rehabilitation, so rehab teaching blindness skills in your own home reach out to your local NFB chapter. Sometimes some of the most effective mentoring or teaching comes from informal mentoring or teaching. So you meet a woman in your chapter who's a mom who has kids or a dad who has kids. People are more than willing, I find, to share their experiences and their techniques because there's no one right way to do everything.
0: I love the fact that she highlights the training that you can get from the NFB training centers and really talks about the sacrifice that it takes, but really frame it in a way that people can recognize the sacrifice is worthwhile. But then she also talks about some other options, you know, that people can really take advantage of. And I know personally for myself, if I would not have gone to the Louisiana Center, I wouldn't be as confident in some of the skills that I needed in order to be a really good parent as I am.
1: Absolutely. I'm a firm believer, Neil, that access equals success. And when we can access the same informations as our neighbors or peers, our coworkers, and we can live the same life. And those same resources that are available to anyone in the community are available to individuals who are blind. And so maybe we're just going to do some things differently. We're going to do maybe some more hands-on training, but it's still those same community resources.
0: You got a lot out of this interview with Briley. I love the fact that later on she talks about even more specific examples of how to really get, you know, information that you need in order to be a good parent. And this is good information for blind or sighted parents.
2: One huge piece of advice I have that was really helpful for us was to take a newborn care class before. And most hospitals are going to offer you that for free. And what you can do is request a one-on-one or a one-on-two if you have a blind spouse class. So the most valuable thing, too, that I think we learned in that class that is harder to learn by just observing or figuring out is swaddling. There are a million YouTube videos out there on it, but I can't see YouTube videos, right? So we learned how to do that. You learn how to, the things everybody else learns, how to hold the baby and do a bottle if you need to. So when you... The recommendation, particularly for breastfed babies, if you're going to give them a bottle, is to do what's called paced feeding, and that is a little bit more elevated than the traditional pose, cradle pose you may think of for feeding a baby. For anything like that, just ask your hospital for a more individualized class, you know, or you can also reach out in your area. If your hospital doesn't offer that, find a local doula. So doula is a birth support. They're birth support workers that assist women in birth. And often people do what's called they're a postpartum doula. So they can come to your house after you have a baby and help with things you may have trouble with. But a lot of them also offer child care classes, infant care classes. So check into that.
0: I love the way that Briley spoke to the point around self-advocacy. You know, it's nice to know what's going on, but if you don't use your voice really to assert yourself, to make sure that you can access the services that are out there, then they're not going to be there for you to obtain. But even before that, you have to be aware of the services and some of the resources that are out there for blind parents. There's information readily available through blog posts and other publications, and you interviewed a couple of individuals with some ideas about that.
1: We have just such amazing members who have blogs and who have websites, and just to really think about, you know, how do blind parents do things. Anil, some of the folks that we interviewed even have blogs in U.S. News and World Reports.
0: Wow, now that's impressive.
1: Very cool. So there's so many wonderful resources aside from this one that people can avail themselves to and learn about and just nourish themselves. And like Dr. Bell was saying, be prepared. And there's so many ideas, and there's all you need is really one idea. And Anil, if you're talking to that medical professional in the hospital and you're not able to answer the question confidently and competently, well, then the whole conversation may go a different way. So utilizing these blogs and podcasts and websites are going to be an amazing tool for new and expecting parents.
0: Well, let's listen to some of them. You mentioned one about the U.S. News and World Reports. Is that Stacy Cervenka?
1: Yes, sir.
0: Let's hear Stacy.
1: All right.
4: So I write a column. Generally, it's monthly. Sometimes it's a little less than that. But I write a blog for U.S. News and World Report. You can find it online if you were to Google U.S. News and then my name. And I write primarily about issues affecting people who are blind and low vision. So it's aimed at blind and low vision parents themselves. But it's also understood that it's largely going to be read by a more general readership. And so it's also targeted and written in such a way that it educates people, kind of your average typical reader.
0: Good information there. And you also interviewed another one of our members, Ms. Terry Rupp.
1: Terry Rupp, who is very active in the Federation, who is a mom, who is a marathon runner, a motivational speaker, and she has a blog, Blind Mom in the Burbs.com. And absolutely an amazing individual. Let's hear from her, Anil.
5: The blog started out as a conversation between another Federationist who was talking to her sister about how she wonders how I do it as a blind mom in the burbs. So I started sharing tricks and tips on how I do it as a blind mom in the burb. My kids were 6 months and 2.5 at the time. So as you've guessed, the things that I write about have changed dramatically, from changing diapers to potty training to cleaning up, you know, sick kids and measuring medicine, things like that, to now to advocating for my kids in school with a blind child, as well as teaching my kids to advocate for themselves with bullies, field trips, things like that. It's also about me. It's not just about blindness. It's, I believe my tagline is the trials, triumphs, travels, and tears of a stay-at-home mom in the suburbs.
0: Really good information. I don't think I've read that particular blog. I'm going to have to go check that out.
1: It's very interesting, and it's practical, and it's down to earth, and it's not a lot of, you know, rehabilitation jargon. It's just someone sharing their story.
0: Nice.
1: Yeah.
0: In addition to blogs, there's other podcasts. This is going to be a limited series, but there are ongoing podcasts to help blind parents, and Mary Jo Hartle has one.
6: My blog is makingitontheplayground.com, all one word. And our blog is kind of just a place where, when we had our daughter, I started blogging about experiences as a blind parent and how I was doing things, because there are blind parents out there, but we're such a limited population, and I feel like there's resources, but they're kind of few and far between. And so I just wanted to, from my own experience, blog about some of the things we learn along the way, and then also in the hopes that maybe I could share some of, you know, what I was doing and learning as a blind parent with other parents. So I write about some of our family experiences and things we do or we learn with respect to blindness. And then the podcast, Jesse and I have done that together. It's Everyday Blind Parents. And you can check it out on, you know, iTunes. On the blog, we talk more about specific parenting issues. We've done a couple of episodes on working with schools, like how to build a relationship with your child's school, with their teachers and the administration, because that's a huge piece, you know, being able to communicate with them what your needs are as a parent and, you know, accommodations for you, and then how to be part of the school, how to volunteer. Sometimes there are barriers with that. And so we had a couple of episodes on that.
0: So, you know, what's interesting, David, all of the people that we've interviewed so far and spoken with are Federationists. So I love that their personal commitment to ensuring that blind parents can live the lives they want is manifesting itself into the blogs and the podcasts, et cetera. But it's the Federation that really is the real true glue that holds all of this together.
1: Absolutely, Anil. Someone, I think it was Eric, commented, it's faith, family, friends, and the Federation that have shaped him as a dad and as an advocate and as a leader. And Eric is the director of youth services.
0: This is Eric Guillory?
1: Yes, Eric okay. Guillory is the director of youth services at the Louisiana Center for the Blind, and just an amazing dad and advocate, and just talks about the importance of the resources right here in the Federation that have changed his life.
7: We have a dynamic and powerful parents division in the Federation. We have divisions for, of course, as you know, all sorts of job roles and family and community roles and really getting folks involved.
0: So definitely what Eric says around the Federation and its impact is echoed in the interview that you had with Melissa Riccobono.
1: Melissa is a fountain of information. She shares so many ideas. And she, I love the thought that a network can eliminate the legwork. And, I love the word network. You know, notice it's not net sit or net think or Netflix. It's work, right? And Melissa talks about the importance of being plugged into other parents who happen to be blind and sharing strategies about how they have handled obstacles, challenges, difficult teachers. Let's give it a listen.
8: That's one of the most important things for blind people in general, to have a network of other blind people. But I think for parents as well, it's you need a village to help you raise your kids. I don't care who you are. So I would just say that, again, you need that network. And I think the best place to find that network is the National Federation of the Blind. We have a listserv for blind parents. You go to all one word, nfbnet.org. You click on join or drop NFB mailing lists, and you find blind parents, and then they give you a little, you know, page where you subscribe. You can ask questions on that list, and you get really great answers. And as you figure things out as a parent, you can also give advice. And I love that, because no one tool is going to work for every single family. And so you can get a lot of differing opinions and, you know, really figure out what it is that works best for you.
1: And now we have Stacy Cervanka to share some additional resources that we think you'll find interesting.
9: One thing I'd like to share is that, you know, the NFB Blind Parents Group, we have an email listserv for blind parents that you can join by going to nfbnet.org. We also have, the Facebook group isn't specifically for NFB, but a lot of NFB Blind Parents Group members are moderators and are members of the group. It's called Blind Parents Connect, and any blind or low vision parent or their ally is free to join. And we share a lot of good tips and information with one another on that Facebook group. So feel free to reach out and join.
0: Again, the National Federation of the Blind offers a host of programs and projects and services to help blind parents live the lives we want. But the key to all of it really is the way that we support one another. Mentoring is really the key to everything that we do as an organization. It's our members helping our members, and really not restricted to our members, is our members helping blind people, period.
1: I really believe that, you know, I know I've been very blessed by just being around other Federationists who have helped me believe in myself when I didn't believe in myself. And that's because I was able to stand on the shoulders of giants.
0: Mm-hmm.
1: And the mentoring is just one of the most important things that we do.
0: And yeah, so many of us have our own personal story. Patty Chang shares with us her story around mentoring and how it impacted her as a blind parent.
10: Debbie Stein has a daughter that's, I don't remember, maybe 4 or 5 years older than our kids, and she lives close to us. And Debbie is the one that would call me out on, you know, like, when are you going to put the bells on? You know, you've got to think this through kind of thing. If you find a good mentor, then you're not going to have to reinvent the wheel.
0: Yeah, and mentoring is something that we as an organization have done so informally, but as Patty said, you don't want to have to reinvent the wheel. So we put together a formal mentoring program for blind parents, our Blind Parent Mentoring Program. And, well, you know, it's better if Melissa Riccobono explains it.
8: We also have a blind parent mentoring program where you can either sign up to be a mentor or you can sign up to be a mentee. And we try to match mentors and mentees based on lots of things, you know, children's ages, geographic location, whether, you know, somebody has a child with autism. You know, speaking with another blind parent with a child with autism might be really helpful. So we do the best that we can to match people as well as we can.
0: And to complement all of the mentoring that we offer, we have a lot of different tools to support that whole network. We have blindparents.org. If you go to www.blindparents.org, you can get access to a variety of different resources, including, you know, information that's been shared already on this podcast and what's going to be shared on future podcasts. We have a brochure for blind parents. And the resources are only going to continue to grow through this particular project. We want to make sure that our listeners know that this is not necessarily a static effort. The podcasts themselves will be here in perpetuity, but As we evolve different strategies and evolve different solutions to different problems that blind people face, these ongoing resources of the website, et cetera, will continue to be there. And I also want to offer to all of you who may not be aware, the National Federation of the Blind is a network of 52 affiliates across the country, all 50 states plus the District of Columbia and Puerto Rico. And you can contact your affiliate president in your local area and really get some direct assistance and maybe pair it up with a mentor in your local area. So we want to make sure that everyone knows that the National Federation of the Blind continues to be a resource for blind parents across the country. In addition to the way that it helps blind people, the National Federation of the Blind also helps the whole family. I love the way that Patty Chang in one of the interviews that you had with her really explains it.
10: It's a big advantage. I mean, my kids would not have had the experiences that they had I not been active in the Federation.
1: And I can, Anil, share with you, it was 1992. I had just graduated from East Stroudsburg University, and I was 22 years old. And my mom said, so you know, the National Federation of the Blind is having their conference in Charlotte. And I bought you and Mary Ann, she was my girlfriend at the time, bus tickets to go to this convention. And I said, Ma, I said, you shouldn't have wasted your money because I'm not going because I'm not really one of those blind people. And she said, well, it's too late. I can't get my money back and you're going. And I said, okay, Ma, I guess. So I called up Mary Ann, and she said, oh, yeah, your mother called up my father to see if I can go. And my dad said, it's fine. So, okay, so we take a bus ride down from New Jersey to Charlotte. And we were there for the week, and it was the first time we saw the exhibit hall and all the assistive technology, and we got to meet so many people from all over the country in the general session, and the energy and the enthusiasm.
0: Yes, powerful experience.
1: It's life-changing. It's life-changing. It was empowering to be there.
0: Mm-hmm.
1: So then we met just amazing people like Carol Castellano, who was, president of the Parents of Blind Children, and her family. And we just had a good time. We just had a good time making friends.
0: Nice.
1: Right? And then on the bus ride home, I had a big bag of Braille and brochures
0: back then probably cassette tapes.
1: Yeah. Yep. I said to Mary Ann, I sure learned a lot. And she said, I did too.
0: Mm-hmm.
1: And I said, you did? I said, well, what did you learn? And she said, I learned that you could do anything you put your mind to as a blind person. And I learned that if you want to get married, I'm okay with that too.
0: Oh, nice. And so subtle, too.
1: Right? Yeah. It's just subtle as a sledgehammer. And Anil, like, the Federation changed my life.
0: Yeah.
1: Because, Mary Ann, I didn't realize she was really
0: anxious
1: watching.
0: About that.
1: Yeah.
0: Yeah.
1: I didn't know that, like, that was a question in her mind.
0: Wow.
1: But one of the things the Federation does is demystify, misconceptions.
0: Yeah.
1: And so they helped her believe that, I could be successful. And they helped me believe I could be successful. So the Federation just isn't for people who are blind. It's for the whole family.
0: Yeah. And you said something also just then that was very key. It helped you understand the two. And I recognize in just interacting and talking with some of the blind youth that the Blind Parents Connection podcast that we're doing here is not just going to be educating, existing blind parents or decision makers and influencers. But I realized that there were blind kids out there that were really concerned as to whether they could be parents themselves. And talk about smashing misconceptions, really making it possible for them to understand that their lives are not limited to due to their blindness, that they can still be confident, qualified parents. That's a peripheral impact that we're having through the work that we're doing here.
1: The very simple but powerful message, Anil, if he can do it, maybe I can too. If she can do it, maybe I can too.
0: Mm-hmm.
1: And so we're better together.
0: Yeah.
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1: A Vision for the Future by Hannah Adams. There is a photo on the page of the caption, Jeff Altman teaches travel at the Nebraska Center for the Blind. Here he safely uses a power saw. From the editor, the following article is reprinted with permission from the May-June 2009 issue of LifeGlow, a magazine published by Christian Record Services of Lincoln, Nebraska. Though the Nebraska Adult Training Center is not operated by the National Federation of the Blind of Nebraska, Federationists are active in its administration and operation, and the NFB's philosophy of blindness and belief in the abilities of blind people shines through in this story. Here it is. Fear would have driven many out of the room, sighted and blind alike. Not Alex. Smooth pieces of wood taken from a poplar tree wait on the table before him. Wood essence permeates the surrounding area jumbled with equipment. A bandsaw, table saw, drill press, and many other woodworking tools sit ready for use. The Nebraska Commission for the Blind and Visually Impaired doesn't kid around. Empowering people who are blind, promoting opportunities, and building belief in oneself is more than just the organization's motto. We want people to be totally confident in their life, not just pass by, says Fatosh Floyd, director of the Nebraska Center for the Blind. Anybody can pass by, but are we on this earth for that? I'm not. Teaching woodshop skills, see cover photo, an area that often creates anxiety, is only one of many services offered by the commission. If I can run a power tool, I can do anything, Floyd laughs. But 34 years ago, Floyd couldn't run a power tool, or even function independently in day-to-day situations. The summer before she was to start at Bosphorus University in Turkey, two brain surgeries left her completely blind. Unwilling to give away her hard-earned spot at the institution, Floyd pressed ahead and graduated a few years later with a double major in psychology and teaching. After I finished, I realized I was one of the most educated but most illiterate persons in Turkey, she recalls. I couldn't read and write, and I was functionally illiterate. Moving to America, Floyd attended what was then called Arkansas Enterprises for the Blind, now Lions World Services for the Blind. By age 24, she had learned basic life skills, including Braille, opening up an entire new world for her to experience. For the past 14 years, Floyd has directed the Nebraska Center to give others a similar chance at a self-sufficient life. Society in general believes that blindness is something to be feared, that blind people are helpless and hopeless, Floyd explains. There are a lot of misconceptions. So if we live in such a society, we begin to believe these things. We need to educate. It is not out of the negativity that people say that blind people are helpless

We have people doing really interesting jobs, jobs that people might think you need vision to do, Floyd says. The only jobs that I do believe blind people cannot do are truck driving and car driving. We know that blind people can do things. The reason they're not isn't blindness. Society believes the myths and misconceptions about blind people. It isn't easy changing society's views. Movies and books portray people who are blind as incompetent. As the visually impaired are a minority, the sighted don't often meet a person who is blind or get to see how successful many truly are. Ignorance harms all involved, even in the form of compliments. "We forget you're blind because you act so natural," Floyd was told during a meeting with other master's-level professionals. "Well, I forget you're a woman because you drive so well," she shot back. Floyd says that, before offering a supposed compliment, people should think about what they're getting ready to say. When you make a commitment about blind people, if you just change the blindness to another minority, woman or Jewish or whatever, then you begin to realize it's really not a compliment that you're saying. It's really putting that group down, the center director explains. In Lincoln, people who are blind work hard at changing, not only perceptions, but also their own lives. Considered one of the top four centers in the United States, the Nebraska Center for the Blind is a busy place. 90% of the clients live in apartments downtown and commute each day to the center, where their training course may last anywhere from 9 to 12 months. How do they make it to and from the center? Jeff Altman, a tower beside the tiny, vivacious Floyd, trains students in cane travel techniques. Clients learn everything from basic long cane use to locating street addresses and using Lincoln's bus system. Altman doesn't teach specific routes, such as going to the post office. Instead, he gives clients skills they can use anywhere. Jeff has a good analogy. Imagine us dropping you with a parachute in Turkey. You've never been there and don't know a word of Turkish, Floyd says. We can drop you by yourself, nobody there to help you. At the end of the year, you will have learned Turkish, but will have gotten into a lot of trouble. Or we can drop you with a native Turk whose second language is English, and they can interpret everything. Would you learn Turkish by the end of the year? No. Our way is that we will drop you with someone else. They will teach you the basics, but then you practice things by yourself. That philosophy guides the way the students learn everything, not just travel. From navigating buffet lines to communication, such as handwriting and computer programs like Excel, students begin with 100% assistance from the instructors. But by the end of the year, students are able to accomplish it all by themselves. We teach the basic structure, but set it up so people have a time and place to practice what they learn and problem solve by themselves, Floyd says. Instead of teaching the students how to brown a burger, for example, Cindy Zimmer, home management instructor, teaches them how to tell when the burger is brown. Many of the center's clients were previously sighted and must learn alternative ways of managing. When you're at a party and you're the only blind person, guess how many people are looking at you? Floyd asks. Everybody. We need to realize that it's okay. I don't care if people look at me, but we are representing, as one person, the whole group. It is a big thing to carry on our shoulders, but that is the reality. From one blind person, others are going to deduce that all blind people are like that. The sense of responsibility may seem heavy and, although Floyd jokingly refers to the center as a boot camp, the client's search for independence is often full of laughter and fun. They attend cultural activities, such as local theaters and festivals, as well as work on community projects. Jokes are cracked in the classroom, meals made by clients are set up for newcomers as well as entered into cooking competitions. The family-like atmosphere pushes students toward an assurance that soon becomes integral to who they are. Blind people need to have the confidence in themselves to go into an interview and say, "You will benefit from hiring me. This is not a handout. I will do a good job," Floyd explains. It's not just the feeling of self-assurance the center teaches. The practical ways of successfully living instead of simply existing are paramount to the operation. Some things aren't written in a guide somewhere and must be discovered along the way. At one point, a client asked, "Can a blind person be a waiter?" The dining room was then set up as a restaurant, and he was given four tables to wait on. Calling last names, just as in a regular restaurant, Floyd played the role of a hostess. "What would be the most functional way of taking orders?" the group asked one another. Slate and stylus wouldn't be practical to carry around. A digital recorder, however, turned out to be the perfect solution. He served all of us that day and realized, "Yeah, it can be done," Floyd says. The Nebraska Center for the Blind continues to teach its students important skills. A wooden desk, taking form in front of Alex, a middle-aged client, is a tangible representation of what he's learning at the center.
I'm gaining confidence to know that I'm working on these tools with no guards or anything, and that I can do it, he explains.

0: As Alex picks up his woodworking tool, he begins shaping his future. Fear is not an option.
1: Letting the world know that blindness is not the characteristic that holds us back. We're NFBRN, the National Federation of the Blind Radio Network.
2: Overcoming obstacles and recognizing opportunities, a blind entrepreneur breaks through barriers everywhere he builds, by Isaac Lidsky. There is a photo on the page, the caption, Isaac Lidsky. From the editor, this presentation was made late on the morning of July 7, 2018, and, as President Riccobono noted, it stood between us and lunch, but was well worth staying to hear. In his introduction, he related the long list of accomplishments by Mr. Lidsky, including his start out as a childhood actor, graduating from Harvard at the age of 19 with 2 degrees, one in mathematics and the other in computer science, becoming a lawyer, working as a clerk for 2 Supreme Court justices, co-founding an internet startup, and now working as an entrepreneur in Central Florida, running a company that does $250 million in business every year. In this article, we find not only the celebration of accomplishment, but the misunderstandings about blindness that can come between us and our dreams. What Mr. Lidsky has been able to do is remember his own misconceptions about blindness and treat others with gentleness and compassion when they manifest the same. He makes a case both for empathy and education, and his strategies for breaking through obstacles and converting them into opportunities are well worth noting and incorporating into our own lives. Here is what he said.
3: When Dorothy was a little girl, she was fascinated by her pet goldfish. Her father explained to her that fish swim by quickly wagging their tails to propel themselves through the water. Well, without any hesitation or doubt, little Dorothy responded, "Yes, Daddy, and fish swim backward by wagging their heads." All right? Now, in her young mind, this was a fact as true as any other fact. Fish swim backward by wagging their heads. She believed it. Our lives are full of fish swimming backward. We make assumptions and faulty leaps of logic. We harbor biases. We know that we're right and they're wrong. We fear the worst. We strive for unattainable perfection. We perpetuate our insecurities and vanities. We struggle to listen to each other and to our own hearts. We tell ourselves what we can and cannot do. In our minds, fish swim by in reverse, frantically wagging their heads, and we don't notice them. Now, these pesky, unnoticed fish can be particularly problematic when it comes to so-called disabilities. People make all sorts of assumptions about disabilities. That's not news to anyone here, right? I mean, we're pretty familiar with that idea. The thing is, we are wired to do it. Our brains build up a vast database of experiences, and we reason from those experiences. We're wired in our brains to predict, to infer, to assume. We take that which we understand, that which is familiar to us, and we try to apply or extend it to the new circumstances we confront. So what happens when we confront that which is entirely unfamiliar? What happens when our mental database has no relevant or useful information? What happens when we have no basis to understand what we're confronting? Well, often fear happens, and anxiety, and self-doubt, and awfulizing, right? My childhood was a Hollywood fairy tale. I was born into a middle-class family in America to parents who loved me and nurtured me. I never had to worry about food, shelter, clothing, education, healthcare. Blessed with a powerful intellect, school came easy to me, and I really enjoyed it. And as you heard earlier, the Hollywood part, I mean that part literally, right? So I grew up acting. I did somewhere between 100 and 150 commercials. Got some small parts and some big parts and some small things. And then I got that lucky break, right? Weasel Wiesel on NBC's Saved by the Bell. The dorky, nerdy character. Which I'll tell you, as a young boy, it was a real acting challenge for me to get inside the mind of a young, dorky boy. It took a lot of acting. So I grew up with the world in my hands. And then, at age 13, I'm diagnosed with this rare disease called retinitis pigmentosa, or RP. All right. Now, I was unaware of any symptoms at the time. In fact, I would have sworn that my eyes were perfectly healthy. Still, the expert told me that I had this disease and it would cause my sight to fade to blindness. I was 13 and going blind. Now, I didn't know the first thing about blindness, right? So what happened? Well, fear and anxiety and self-doubt and awfulizing. That's what happened. And they did their work, and with a bunch of lies, they made blindness familiar to me. They told me, "You understand blindness just fine enough. Thank you very much." I believe them, and so I adopted their story about blindness. Here's what I thought I knew about blindness when I was 13, having just been diagnosed. Blindness will ruin my life. Blindness is a death sentence for my independence. Blindness is the end of achievement for me. Blindness means I am going to live a wholly unremarkable life, likely alone. No one's going to love or respect me. I'm not going to love or respect myself. So I'll probably never be a father, which is probably for the better. And on and on and on. Right? That's what I knew about blindness when I was 13 years old and diagnosed. Now, of course, none of that happened, right? Of course, that awful reality was lies. It was fiction, right? Thank you. Now, I was eventually able to see that, right? To move through it, to choose who I wanted to be and how I wanted to live my life, right? I broke fear's spell, and I built a very blessed life for myself. With plenty of children, by the way. I have 3 children who will turn 8 in September. That's a phenomenon doctors call triplets, incidentally. Yes. So the Tripskys, Lily Louise, Phineas, and Thaddeus will be 8 in September, and sweet baby Clementine is 2.5. I am immensely grateful. So why am I prattling on and telling you all this? Well, I'd like to leave you with 2 points, if I may. First point, if I had not learned to see through the reality of my fears, eyes wide open, the awful life those fears foretold, that could have become my reality, right? I would have lived that life. Now, I'm absolutely certain of that fact. It's an important point, and I want to say it again. If I hadn't figured out for myself how to discover my own truth about blindness, I would have lived the truth of my fears. I'll ask you what you fear and how your fears might shape the reality you're creating for yourself. Second point, whether we like it or not, when it comes to blindness, many sighted people, and others, but many people, live in that world of fear, right? They don't understand it, they're afraid of it, and they assume that blindness essentially ruins your life, right? They think a blind life is a sad life, right? A partial life, a pity. Now, that is an extremely painful fact, and I wish it weren't true, deeply. I deeply wish it weren't true. But I know it's true because I grew up as such a person, right? I can remember what I first thought about blindness when I was first diagnosed, right? I remember it as if it were yesterday. I cringe when I remember it, right? I'm embarrassed. I feel guilty. How could I, of all people, have harbored such awful and erroneous thoughts about blindness, right? How could I have been so biased? The answer is simple. I was wired that way, right? until I was forced to learn more about it, forced to really understand it, forced to confront it. By default, right, by assumption, blindness was pure terror for me. And if I'm being honest, it wasn't just blindness, right? I made all sorts of baseless assumptions about other people and their lives and their abilities, right? I still do, though now I'm far more aware of it. So, was I a bad person as a kid, right? Did I knowingly discriminate? Did I intentionally behave in ways that excluded some and stacked the decks against others? No, right? I was human. Still am. Looking back at my young self, I'm not angry. I'm sad, right? I'm sad at how little I understood. I'm sad that I wasted so much time and energy and thought tormenting myself with dark imaginings. I'm sad that my unenlightened perspectives about life and disability may have disadvantaged others and certainly disadvantaged myself. I want to go back and hug that young boy. I want to reassure him that he's going to live a beautiful life. I want to teach him the true meaning of ability and disability. I want to teach him the true meaning. Thank you. I want to teach him the true meaning of success and value and joy. As a blind man, I confront others' incorrect assumptions about my life and my ability every day. Are those assumptions frustrating? Almost always. Do they feel demeaning to me? Often. Do they make me angry? Sometimes. But then I remember that young boy who knew that blindness would destroy his life. I remind myself that, like that young boy, those who make assumptions about me and my blindness, they have their own fears, their own anxieties, their own self-doubts, right? I remind myself that what I really want is for them to understand. If we want to understand, if we want to be understood, we must aim to help others understand, right? We must. We must teach, right? Not with anger or hate or bitterness or resentment. We must teach with humanity. We're wired to do that too, if we so choose. I think that's the right choice. Thank you.
4: Thanks, Isaac. Outstanding.
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6: Hello and welcome to the Nation's Blind Podcast. I am Melissa Riccobono and I am here with my wonderful co-host.
7: Oh, I'm a wonderful co-host. This is excellent. I'll take my wonderful co-host and I'll flip it right back to you with my marvelous co-host. This is Anil Lewis. Oh. Welcome to the Nation's Blind Podcast.
6: Well, thank you. How are you, Anil?
7: I'm doing really good. It's getting close to the, well, it's not getting close. It is the holiday season.
6: It is.
7: Loving interacting with everyone and looking forward to a tremendous 2024.
6: Absolutely. And we've gotten some nice feedback on our shopping episode. So if you haven't listened to that one, our previous episode, take a listen. It's probably a little bit late. It might not help you this holiday season with your shopping since you might not be hearing it till after the holiday season is done. But thank you to all those that have reached out and who have said that they enjoyed that episode and that they learned something. So thanks a lot for that. We love that.
7: Yeah. So some of their content is definitely evergreen though. So it's not all about holiday shopping.
6: No.
7: It was interesting. Something on social media around the Instacart thing. There were some people that said that it just doesn't work for them. And then others were saying, no, it's wonderful for them. So it's interesting seeing the different perceptions of the usability of a lot of the different options.
6: No, absolutely. That is a really good point. And that's the thing. Not one thing is ever going to work for everybody.
7: Yep.
6: And nobody's ever going to agree on the best way. So that's why we need to be communicating about all these things.
7: Yeah, it'll all be fixed though.
6: Oh, well, it'd be great if they were all fixed. Yeah. But, you know, we also need to be able to pick the right tool from the toolbox, so to speak. And, you know, sometimes you don't always have to use a hammer. You know, you can use a wrench or a pliers or something. You don't always have to use your hammer. So
7: we won't have to worry about any of this, you know, in the future, because artificial intelligence is going to take care of all of it for us.
6: It will. We're going to have like our Rosie robot, you know, the housekeeper on the Jetsons. And I think she might have done the shopping, too. That'd be cool. I'd be okay with that.
7: There you go. So speaking of artificial intelligence.
6: Yeah, we're talking about artificial intelligence today. I love how you did that, Anil. You're like a professional or something.
7: Well, I tried, you know. I'm working on it, getting better at this.
6: Oh, absolutely. You're great at it. And we actually have two wonderful Federationists to talk through AI with us. And we're very excited to have them here. Last time you just heard from Anil and me. This time it's going to be wonderful to have other perspectives on the podcast. So we have Aaron Cannon. He lives in South Dakota and he is an accessibility specialist, I believe he said, for Ancestry.com. And Anil, do you want to introduce the other Federation member that's on with us?
7: You've used the word wonderful several times. I thought you would have wanted to introduce our second guest, Mr. Gary Wonder.
6: Wonder, yes.
7: A longtime Federationist, mentor, editor of our Braille Monitor. Gary, glad you could join us.
6: And Gary's from Missouri. Hello, gentlemen. How are you?
8: Doing well. Thank you.
9: Very well.
6: And for those that didn't know, Aaron was the first person that spoke. And Gary was the second person that spoke.
8: I probably should have mentioned that.
9: And we are trying to decide which of us are artificial in our intelligence.
7: Wow. I've been artificially intelligent for quite some time now. So,
6: well, why don't we start there? Of course, if we're going to talk about AI, I guess I would be interested, and I think our listeners would be interested as well for both of you. I'm guessing that you have used AI, either Be My AI or something else similar, to help you complete tasks or just to see what it's all about. And we would just love to hear from you what your experiences have been so far, what things have gone really well, what surprised you and amazed you. And then kind of on the flip side, what maybe are you worried about or didn't go so well?
9: So Be My Eyes, the group that has put together a bunch of volunteers to help us, has added a new wrinkle, which is called Be My AI. So you can either talk with a volunteer and get them to look at things and ask questions of them, or you can use this artificial intelligence called Be My AI. It's available 24 hours a day, just like the volunteer service is for Be My Eyes. And then there is, for more word-oriented things, ChatGPT and other equivalents that use large language model vocabulary. I've had really good luck with both of them. I sometimes love the interaction that I get from a volunteer, but sometimes I just want information. And when I do that, the artificial intelligence part of Be My AI is great. The only downside that I have seen to Be My AI is that it tells me just how wide my camera view is and reminds me how often I have underestimated the picture that I am sending to volunteers. I think that I'm sending them a picture of a piece of cake that I'm about to eat, but in reality, they see the fact that I've got three coffee cups on the desk. And
7: so, Gary, can you walk our listeners through an actual experience? So what do? You take your smartphone and snap a photo of something in your environment?
9: Yeah. So I go to a lot of hotels, and a lot of hotels since COVID have been providing three bottles. They are mystery bottles. And I take my phone into the shower and I snap those, and Be My Eyes through Be My AI will tell me there are three bottles. The one on the left is shampoo. The one in the middle is soap. And the one on the right is conditioner.
7: Nice.
9: I list it that way because mostly that isn't the way it works. Mostly you have your shampoo and your conditioner together and your soap is off to one side or the other. But it just goes to show you can't count on those things. So I am more comfortable with Be My AI in a shower than I am asking
7: a live volunteer.
9: Exactly. And if I am more comfortable, I am way sure that the live volunteer or the paid person is way more comfortable.
7: And with the Be My AI, you can actually ask questions about the photo once it gives you the initial description, right?
9: Exactly. Or your focus is not good enough, it's too high or it's too low to give you an accurate description, you need to do this. I wish sometimes that it were a little more interactive and would let me ask my question at the beginning because it gives me a lot of information that I may not want or need. Like, you are standing in a shower stall with a towel rack, dot, dot, dot, and then there are these three bottles, okay? I kind of know all of that stuff already. So it'd be great if I could do the question first. But it's a great thing.
7: Nice. That's some good feedback we need to share.
8: I had my daughter take a couple photos the other day. I could do a quick demo.
6: Sure. Yeah, that'd be great.
8: I actually did this as part of a chapter meeting.
6: Oh.
8: I was invited by the Minnesota at Large chapter to talk about how I use AI. So.
6: Well, while we're waiting, we do have some comments from members. We did post on Facebook a couple things, and there have been people that say they have used it for helping them find outfits, for getting more descriptions of colors and things on online shopping. I'm kind of fascinated by that. I wonder if they take a picture of their computer screen or if they actually get a screenshot and put it into the app. I'm kind of curious about how that works. Someone said they changed the ink in their printer without needing help. That's really interesting. But then, well, there are people that say there's things on the flip side. So we'll talk. Gary did mention the wanting to ask a question first. And there's also some other people that have some other examples. But let's get the demonstration.
8: So I have taken, or rather my daughter has taken a picture of, I just asked her to take some random photos of around the yard. And so I'm going to open this photo in the photo viewer, and then I'm going to click share. And then I'll go up here and I'll get my phone close to the mic so you can hear it.
6: And then you just share with the Be My AI app?
8: Yeah, that's correct. So I'm going to click describe with Be My Eyes.
10: Describe with Be My Eye. Cancel. Button. Cancel. Button. Please wait. Be My AI is writing. Please wait. Be My AI is writing a message.
8: It's thinking.
10: Be My AI is still writing a message.
6: Thinking very hard.
8: Yes.
10: Be My AI. The picture shows a group of chickens outdoors. There are patches of snow on the ground, and the chickens are gathered around what appears to be a few pieces of broccoli. The chickens are of different colors, including brown, white, and speckled patterns. The sunlight casts shadows on the ground, indicating it might be late afternoon or early morning. The ground is a mix of fair earth and snow.
8: So quite a bit of detail there. And like we said earlier, you can ask questions. How many chickens are there, and can you tell what their breeds are? Question mark.
10: Inserted how many chickens are there? And can you tell what their breeds are? Send message. Please wait. Be My AI is writing a message. Be My AI is still writing a message.
8: Of question.
10: This is taking longer than usual. Please wait.
8: Sometimes the technology does go down. I've noticed it slow down in the middle of the day.
10: Please wait. Be My AI. There are 10 chickens visible in the photo. Identifying specific breeds from the image can be challenging without clearer details, but there seem to be a mix of brown and white chickens, some with red combs and others with paler combs. The brown ones could possibly be Rhode Island Reds or a similar breed, and the lighter colored ones might be Leghorns or another light feathered breed. There's also a speckled chicken that could be a Sussex or a Wyandotte.
8: All right, not too bad. I got one of them right. So it's not always accurate, but we do in fact have Rhode Island Reds. The rest of them are Brahma, but still pretty good.
6: Very cool.
9: Which is an interesting thing because, you know, artificial intelligence implies some speculation. It isn't what do I know based on just being a search engine, but what might I conclude from the limited information I have? I found it interesting that one of the people who commented said that she asked for AI to tell her which outfit looked better. That's a stretch for me. I've never tried that.
6: Yeah, and I don't know either. And she was saying it would say things like, this looks smart or this looks cute was another word that it used. I don't know, to me, that bothers me too. You can actually go in and change the settings, which I think is interesting, because sometimes I feel like Be My AI can get very judgy about this scene looks cozy or it looks bare. That bothers me a lot, actually. I don't really need it or want it to tell me if it looks cozy most of the time. I don't know. I don't know, Aaron, if you have thoughts about that or Anil, but that has been one thing that has really bothered me about it.
8: Yeah, I personally like it a little bit because you have that opportunity to ask follow-up questions. And so if it tells me the room is cozy or the outfit is, you know, a cute outfit or whatever, if I'm taking a picture of my daughter, I can ask it, why do you say that? What makes you say that? What makes you say that it's cute? Or how did you reach that conclusion? And sometimes it has a good answer. Other times it doesn't. I guess the bigger concern for me is if I have on a hideous outfit, is it going to tell me that? Or does it only say nice things?
7: I think this highlights the positives and the negatives of AI, right? Mm-hmm. Because all of those really are somewhat subjective because style is kind of individual. And so it's wonderful that we as blind people have the option to get information in this dynamic way, right? I love that chicken demonstration. That was pretty cool. But then as Gary was mentioning earlier, all of this is built on top of large language models. So it's really about aggregating data throughout that digital space and coming to, I guess, basically what we'll call it is artificial assumptions mm-hmm. on things. And we know what happens when you make assumptions, even with artificial intelligence. But I think that with a lot of it, if you're leaning on the AI to tell you what's cute, you know, what looks good, then it's going to be subjective based on the large language model of data that's available. But to your point, Melissa, I think that then the user has to practice their own individual decision making by getting the information that they can really make the decision based on their own personal preference. But again, if individuals would love for their particular personal shopper to be the artificial intelligence engine, then of course that's their choice as well.
9: Sometimes we're confused by too much data, but I think sometimes we get too little data also. Mm-hmm. And although artificial intelligence has its own problems, whether a thing is cute or sexy or not very attractive on you, those are three opinions you might get from three inquiries that you make of different people. So my wife, for example, does not really want to go shopping with one of the people we pay to do shopping assistance. She would rather go with her daughters when it comes to clothing because there's an issue of trust. And she believes that her daughters all share her perspective about what would look good and what wouldn't look good. When I go shopping for clothing, I'd like AI perhaps because I think that the clothes salesman is going to tell me whatever it will take to close the sale. So it's all how much data do you want and how much decision making do you retain in your head versus what you hear through your ears?
6: Mm-hmm. Yeah. And also, when we haven't even talked about the fact that sometimes AI does hallucinate, which means that it says there's something there when it really isn't there. Somebody had a post the other day about I had a holiday card and it said that it was congratulating me from graduating from law school. And then I said, no.
7: Congratulations, Melissa. You got your JD. That's awesome.
6: That's funny. No, it wasn't me. It was somebody else. And then they were like, no, it doesn't say that. And they're like, oh, I'm sorry. It's a birthday card. They're like, no, it's actually not my birthday either. So, I mean, eventually, it was able to read. And the cool part was it was able to read the handwriting, which has often been a problem. And to me, that's been something that's been amazing. And I can think about particularly because number one, my two daughters are blind. Number two, my oldest has never really been taught to write and read cursive. And I think about letters and different things that my mom has that she wrote to my dad and my dad wrote to her. And I've told my mom already, I want those letters or I want somebody to have these when you no longer want them because I don't want them to be lost. I'm very much into family history and making sure that that is preserved. And I've often thought, how am I going to read those when the time comes? And so knowing that there's some technology out there that might allow me to do that, at least with a fairly reliable accuracy rate, is pretty exciting to me, and that we won't have to, I won't have to have somebody that doesn't know my family potentially reading something that could be a little bit more personal. So that's pretty exciting to me.
7: Gary, Aaron, have either of you used the ChatGPT?
8: So I'm a big sucker for ChatGPT. I've been a subscriber, paying subscriber for I think almost a year now.
7: Hmm. Can you describe what is ChatGPT?
8: Yeah, so a ChatGPT is a service that allows you to essentially chat with an AI. And GPT is the model that's behind the Be My AI service. So when you're talking to Be My AI, you're also talking to ChatGPT. It's basically the same thing. So ChatGPT is more of a general service. It's not specifically for the blind. They have a website and a mobile app, both of which are so-so when it comes to accessibility, but you can muddle your way through most of the time. Originally, they only allowed you to chat with the AI, and that was about it. But that was huge, right? You could ask it to write a poem for you. In fact, one of the demos that I did in the chapter demo that I did a few days ago for the Minnesota at Large chapter was that I asked it to write a poem about Kenneth Jernigan, and it actually did a really solid job. Not perfect, but it was a lot of fun, and it was reasonably well done.
7: Can you tell it what type of style? Can you say write a sonnet about Kenneth Jernigan? And
8: yeah, absolutely.
7: Oh, wow.
8: For a laugh, a friend of mine was upset about a Facebook post that he read, a local group. And so I said, well, would it sound better if you read it like this? And I had ChatGPT rewrite it in the style of Dr. Seuss.
7: Nice. Would you, could you?
8: Yeah. Right.
7: Love it.
8: Would you, could you fix the roads? Yeah, it was fun. So really, sky's the limit. You know, that's the hard part about AI, I think. At least for me, it feels like there's so many great ways in which I could be using it right now that I haven't even thought of yet. And that's really where we're at right now with the technology. We don't know how to use AI as a society. We simply don't know how to use it. And so learning is part of the excitement, and finding new and creative ways that we can use it is what keeps me subscribing to ChatGPT. But anyway, so you have the ability to chat with the model and ask it to do things. Now you can also upload photos. So you can also have similar functionality to what you have with Be My AI and ask it questions about the photos. You can upload documents. And one way in which I've used this is with work. We were selecting our healthcare and I was a little bit confused. And so I uploaded the whole document, the PDF of the terms, and asked it some questions, and it was actually able to go in, read the document,
7: nice,
8: figure out some tables that weren't very readable with the screen reader.
6: Wow.
8: And then I was able to use it to perform some calculations on that data to figure out which was going to be the best health plan for me. I was pretty astonished that I was able to do all that. The way it was able to do the calculations is that it's able to also write and run small computer programs. It uses the Python programming language, but it does that behind the scenes unless you ask it to give you the source code that it's writing. And then the other fun thing it can do, well, there's two more. It can listen to your voice and transcribe your voice so you can actually chat with ChatGPT using your voice. And it's far superior to anything I've ever used before. Much, much better than Siri. Much better than Dragon Naturally Speaking. It's quite astonishing.
7: So it only transcribes, or does it talk back to you?
8: It transcribes and it also talks back, yes.
7: Oh, wow.
8: Yeah, so it's basically like having a conversation. It says something and then it waits for you to talk, and then it talks. And then the other way you can use it is for generating photos. You can describe a photo that you wanted to create, or a drawing or something, and it will create that for you. So,
7: okay. Now, this one I have to comment on. I had our senior staff, when Kennedy and Carl told me that it could do this, I'm like, this is amazing. So I said, let's tell ChatGPT to draw us a picture of God. So Kennedy put together all of these different whatevers, you know, omnipresent, all powerful, you know, just all that into the AI engines. Mm-hmm. I'm not going to call them out because I really don't remember which ones they were. But the one that Kennedy used gave him four photos of old white men with white beards, etc. And then the one that Carl used came back and says, nope, we can't do that. There are too many diverse opinions on what this entity, you know, that kind of thing. So that I think that, again, shows the difference between the good and the bad of this whole ChatGPT AI piece. If we, you know, just yield to whatever that one perception is, it could really be problematic.
8: Yeah.
6: Well, and I think I want to talk about that, especially when it has to do with blindness. But why don't we take a really quick break? And then I have a question for Gary, and certainly Aaron, you can chime back in too, because I think you might have had something to say to Anil. But I do want to make sure that we can hear a word from our sponsor, so to speak. So let's take a quick break for a promo, and then we'll be right back with you.
11: The PAC plan is our pre-authorized contribution plan. This is a way for anyone to make contributions to our organization on an ongoing basis. And that ongoing basis enables us to be able to budget for the money that's coming up. Anyone who wants to contribute to the plan for the first time or who wants to up their contribution, just share with us some financial information. It can either be a debit card or a bank account and routing number, and we will make sure that your generous donation is processed each month. There are two ways that you can do this. One, you can go to nfb.org/PAC. That's PAC. You can also give us a call at 1-877-NFB-2-PAC. That's 1-877-632-2722. Leave a message that does not contain financial information, but that contains your contact info, and one of our folks will call you back.
6: All right. So, Gary, I have something to ask you. You're an editor of a magazine, the Braille Monitor, the Federation's flagship publication. A lot of people are now using ChatGPT or other things like it to write various things, or at least to get them started in writing different things. What are your thoughts about this? And do you think it's not a great idea? Have you thought through this at all?
9: I have definitely given it a lot of thought, and I pretty much unconditionally think it's a good idea. I have so many people who have stories inside them. Some of them are heart stories that they haven't yet gotten to the head, and some of them are head stories, but their biggest problem is they can't communicate it from them to me, because they don't have the confidence to believe that they can do it. So part of my job as an editor is to convince them that whatever they write down, we will work together to make look good. And the me part of we will become invisible when it comes to the publication of their article. So if they can just help pull it from the heart to the head, to my head, in some way, shape, or form, we'll do it. So if AI can do that, if AI can let them jot down an outline, some thoughts that may even be random, and AI can put in a logical sequence and give me a draft to work with, I'm all for it. Now, no one has ever admitted to me that this is the way they gave me their first draft, so I'm going to do what my wife says is stupid and put my job on the line and say that there are times when I feed AI an outline and I make it write all of the diverse facts that I have given it. And then I go through and I make it sound like Gary Wunder. Mm-hmm. I'm not afraid of that technology any more than I'm afraid of using a 6-dot Braille keyboard to write, even though a mistranslation in grade 2 can be really hard for a print reader to figure out. I'm not any more afraid of AI than I am Dragon Naturally Speaking or Siri, because I still get the last word on whether or not it goes or not. So I think the things are wonderful.
7: I love the way you described that, because that's the responsible use of AI. I mean, I've been hearing stories like on NPR where they've been using the AI to write legal briefs. And the artificial intelligence actually makes up citations. So it's like creating legal precedents on fictitious precedents. It's just really interesting. But even more so, it was interesting. A friend of mine who's a college professor says that one of her students actually used artificial intelligence to write a term paper. And the reason that she knew that it was not the student's own is because the Chat GPT or whatever engine they use actually aggregated information from a paper that she had actually written. So basically the artificial intelligence was plagiarizing, you know, but of course it's the student's responsibility to own up to that. So that's them using it inappropriately and probably getting dismissed from college because of plagiarism. So it's all about responsible use of the technology, I think, is important.
9: Well, I think that's right. And, you know, I get that AI does offer that possibility, but the Braille Monitor has had to apologize for running an article, which in fact was plagiarized because the author wouldn't own up to the fact that he had taken it from another magazine. Mm. And it was very embarrassing. How college professors are going to deal with this, I really don't know. And will one day the Braille Monitor have to write an apology because something else happened that way? Maybe. But I don't have all the information out there. Maybe one of the functions of AI is to figure out, has this been written someplace else? And is it plagiarized?
7: Go. Well, let the artificial intelligence supervise itself.
6: Itself. You know, it's also interesting because, of course, you can ask ChatGPT especially about anything. So there was actually a resolution at our last national convention regarding information about blindness and what the ChatGPT has and kind of what it comes back with. And sometimes it is pretty disturbing what it comes back with. Sometimes it's, you know, more what we would, I guess, want it to come back with. Other times it's very, you know, oh, the blind person's going to need a lot of help and this and that. And of course, you can teach the Chat GPT to some extent. Aaron, I don't know if you've thought about this and kind of what our responsibility is regarding, I don't know, policing or figuring out that information about blindness and information about a whole bunch of things. But of course, you know, we know about blindness in the National Federation of the Blind. So that's sort of our frame of reference. You know, what are your thoughts about making sure that information about blindness is accurate? And how do we kind of go about doing that, do you think?
8: Yeah, it's a tough question. I've thought a lot about what are the wrong ways to do this. And I think the wrong way is to try to legislate, at least this early in the process. Mm-hmm. There are some pushes, especially in the EU, to regulate AI. Mm-hmm. And as a technologist, that makes me really nervous because we've already seen situations in which that legislation or threat of legislation has had what some would consider negative impacts on us, the blind. For a while, Be My AI was very hesitant to describe people. I believe they've since walked that back because I haven't run into that issue, but this is one area in which actually, ChatGPT is a little more reticent than Be My AI to describe people and their features. And so my fear is that we don't understand this technology yet. So it feels really premature and makes me super nervous for us to start talking about legislation. I agree with Gary that a lot of it really has to be on the shoulders of the user. They are ultimately the responsible party. When a major news organization was caught generating local stories and local recommendations for, I think, local food and things like that with AI, and then they were caught because they were just some ridiculous articles, you know, who's responsible for that? Well, they are, because they use the tool. This is ultimately just a tool, and I think we need to work on understanding it before we work too hard to limit it. Every technology has had the capacity or has increased our capacity to do evil things. Every single technology, especially the computer, right? You can now be across the world and scam people. You kind of couldn't do that as well before computers. So every technology has increased our ability to do bad, but it's also largely increased the ability to do good and to increase opportunities for us, the blind. So I am very optimistic about AI. Yes, there are some very serious concerns, but I think we have to be careful to keep those in the proper perspective.
7: Yeah, and I'm equally excited about the technology itself, too. I know I've been kind of the naysayer, but only to offer balance, because I don't want us to move into this space with a degree of naivety that creates more problems. So going into it, you know, with full understanding of the real potential and the pitfalls allows us to really exploit the technology in a real way. So I'm excited about AI, the whole aspect of getting access to information in a very dynamic fashion. But I do think that what we're going to have to do is be extremely responsible in the use of it. And if we can find ways to make sure that we can populate more positive information about the true capacity of blind people, you know, in that big digital space where the large language models are created, then that's great. I love the fact that we have such a huge repository of our information in that digital form through our Braille Monitor publications on our website and all the other information that we have there. So hopefully we can continue to inform the technology in a way that represents blind people in the true perspective that we have come to realize.
9: So I think that this still falls back on us, and we can't blame artificial intelligence if there is public misunderstanding or public information that is shared that we are not comfortable with. Mm-hmm. We have a view about what it means to be blind, and we have different views about what it means to live the life you want. And those views have to sink or swim in the pool of the public arena, whether you're talking about artificial intelligence or real intelligence. So I think it just ups the stakes for us as a federation to echo what we know, to deal with things that we know to be outright different, and to exercise a certain amount of tolerance about how people are going to feel about things, and to let the artificial intelligence echo that without putting up so many guardrails that it's our script all the time. Mm-hmm. If you'd like, I'd like to read you the question that I ask about blind people and the NFB and tell you what ChatGPT said to me.
7: Oh, absolutely.
6: Yeah, definitely.
9: Okay, I wrote, "What can you tell me about the National Federation of the Blind, its philosophy, and how what it believes compares with what others believe in the field?" And it wrote me back, and it said, "The National Federation of the Blind, open parent, NFB, has a distinct philosophy and set of beliefs that guide its actions and initiatives. Formed in response to conflicts and challenges faced by blind individuals, the NFB has always been driven by a desire for equality and the opportunity for blind people to participate fully in society. One core belief of the NFB is that blind people possess the same basic talents and abilities as others and should have equal opportunities in education, employment, and other aspects of life. This belief has fueled their efforts to challenge and change perceptions and policies that limit the potential of blind individuals. The NFB has been a strong advocate for the rights of blind people, seeking to address inequities in legislation and the national policy that affects them. The organization's philosophy is rooted in the idea that blindness is not a defining characteristic or a mental psychological handicap. They emphasize the normality of blind people and aim to raise expectations for them, believing that low expectations are significant barriers to achieving dreams. This stance is reflected in their public education efforts, including the publication of Kernel Book Series, which contains firsthand accounts." And it goes on. I mean, I find nothing objectionable about that.
7: But it didn't get to the root of your question, though, because it was supposed to hopefully give us a comparison to the beliefs from others in the field. That I was thinking that there's going to be a counterpoint to
9: there,
7: that.
9: There he is. I skipped a few paragraphs. It says, comparatively, other groups and individuals within the blindness community might have different views or priorities. While some might share the NFB's emphasis on independence and equal opportunity, others might focus more on specific aspects like technology, accessibility, or different approaches to education and rehabilitation for blind individuals. So you could drill down over that.
7: Very nice. Yeah, I like that. I like that.
8: Very diplomatic.
6: Yes, and I do agree with that. The problem to me is when you ask it more in general about, and again, you know, to a certain extent, you're kind of leading it. But if you ask it, you know, what might be difficult for a blind person? I don't know. I'm just using it as an example. You know, it might come back with a whole host of things, you know, and watching children might be very difficult because you can't visually observe them, you know, those kinds of things. But again, if you're asking AI and taking that as the gospel truth, I mean, there's so much on Google already that has poor information. And so we're never going to completely get away from that. And I do agree that it is our responsibility as a movement to continue to keep educating and to figure out ways that we can educate in our space, not to stifle everybody else's views, but to put different ones in there so that our narrative is at least one that is presented, because not everybody does agree with us. And people might have very different thoughts about blindness based on if they just went blind yesterday or they've been blind their whole lives. So I do agree with that. I'm with you, Anil, in the sense that I think it's pretty cool technology. I'm somewhat of a naysayer to a certain extent. Mm-hmm. There's just something about it that just, I love what it can do. I've seen what it can do.
7: Yeah.
6: I've used it.
7: Yeah.
6: I've enjoyed that. I think for me as a writer and as a musician, I really do worry about the formulaic possibility of everybody using technology like this to start things, or that it is going to get so good that you really can't tell. And that, I don't know, that just doesn't sit right with me. I hope always there will be somebody that will put something different and continue to push for that creativity in the world. And I love, Aaron, how you say that, because you're right. We can do good and we can do evil with everything. And so I think it's just really important to keep exploring. And I'm not certainly putting it out of my life or saying that I'm not never going to use it or that my children and my husband can never use it. And I mean, I'm a huge Beatles fan. I think it's amazing that they were able to create a new Beatles song with this technology. I mean, taking something of John Lennon's that really wasn't usable and using AI to take it apart and make it into usable things, that's amazing to me. And that's responsible use. I guess I just worry that somehow it's going to be very irresponsibly used and we're going to be in some kind of a there comes soft rains type situation where the house runs itself.
7: no need to worry, because it is going to be misused in certain ways, but that's the way it is with so much. I tell people it's so inspiring, but it's equally scary.
6: Yep.
7: But we can't run from it because it's here now.
6: Yes.
7: And I think that what we have to do, and I agree with Gary, it's the same fight we fought, but we are going to have to develop, you know, new strategies to continue to remain relevant in this space, because AI doesn't sleep. it can happen in an instant. So we've got to find creative ways to make sure that we're able to be true to who we are as an organization in this new realm of information sharing.
9: Melissa, when I listen to what you say about AI, I go one step deeper, and maybe you don't go this deep, and so it's not as scary for you. AI makes me question what it is about being human that makes me unique.
6: Yes.
9: Because every time we have an advancement that chips away at some of that, it makes me realize that I have to look internally into me rather than externally.
6: Yes. No, and that's so true. And that's what I really hope we don't forget along the way, that we don't just become these automatons, you know, that we continue to realize that we are all unique and that it is what makes us unique. And again, the AI can help us. I do believe that, as long as we can continue to put our own humanness, like you said, Gary, to help it still sound like Gary Wunder is writing this and that it wasn't just spit out from something. And you're going to fact check and you're going to put your little humor in or whatever it is that helps people know, oh, yep, that's Gary. Or, oh, nope, that's Anil that definitely wrote that speech. Like, that's an Anil thing.
7: But it learns. It learns, yeah. And each evolution is

0: AI to do more technical writing.
1: What blows my mind is that we don't actually, at least not completely, we don't understand exactly how this is working. I'm certainly no AI expert, but I know a little bit about computer science, and I've read a little bit about how large language models work. And from what I understand, originally what we were trying to do is build a neural network, which is a type of computer algorithm, essentially, that allows the computer to quote-unquote learn. Well, what we were teaching it to do was sentence completion, word prediction, and sentence prediction. So basically, if I say this, what am I most likely to say next? Mm-hmm. And get the computer building a statistical model to try and predict what we were going to say next, or what a human is likely to say next. And so out of that came this really strange technology that we have now in ChatGPT, which is something you can actually hold a conversation with and seems to actually be thinking, at least as far as, you know, our layman's understanding of what it's doing. So it's really interesting that sort of this emergent property came out of what was supposed to be just something that good at predicting what you were going to say next. Yeah,
0: I love the evolution of technology in that way. And it'll probably surprise our listeners that Aaron is really not a real person. He is actually artificial intelligence. So throughout this whole podcast, I'm kidding. But it could be that smooth, you know, as it evolves. It really could be that engaging.
2: There are things that it does that I'm like, that actually kind of sounds real.
0: Yeah.
2: And I mean, I guess that's been around for a while. You know, you have the, hello, I'm Cynthia from the Breast Cancer Society. And I mean, it sounds a little robotic, but sometimes it's done pretty gosh darn well. And you have to take that pause and be like, are you really? No, I think you're a robot. But there is that already, I guess.
3: My grandson wrote a little prompt, and the prompt was, write a song, make it a folk song, talk about Gary being the grandfather, his granddaughter being Finley, and riding on his shoulders as they go throughout the neighborhood. And it wrote this song that was about 90 seconds long about Finley riding along and being amazed. And she had a great view from where she sat. And while she enjoyed the view, her grandfather wore out his shoes. And it didn't sound corny at all. It was really good. Wow. Would it have been the first pass that I'd have wanted to release, you know, if I wanted to follow in the footsteps of Jimmy Webb or some other great songwriter? No, but it was quite good. And again, the chords made sense, the lyric made sense, and it did it in 30 seconds. It's amazing.
0: And now it's in the top 10 of the folk music charts.
3: Oh, absolutely.
2: With Gary Wonder on vocals and guitar. <There you go. laughs>
3: Yep, and trying to connect and collect enough revenue to buy myself a new pair of shoes.
2: A new because you wore those out.
3: Yep.
1: You know, this might seem a little bit abstract for some of the listeners, because I suspect there's folks out there who don't use Be My AI. There are folks out there who don't use ChatGPT, and so maybe this feels a little bit remote. But as far as I understand, Microsoft is planning to release in the next few months a new version of, what is it? I think they're calling it Cortana still. I don't know. They have a specific name for it. But essentially, they're going to be releasing an AI built into Windows 11 and possibly Windows 10. And it's going to be built into Word and other Office applications. So you can use the AI to help you draft documents in real time. So
0: nice.
1: Just because you haven't encountered AI yet, you probably will. It's
0: is that the Copilot?
1: Yes. Thank you. Yeah. That's what it's called. Thank you. Yes. I should know that because I use it, the coding version.
2: Please say that it won't have a paper. It won't be a paperclip with eyes, the little clippy office assistant from way back that everybody hated. Let's hope they grew from that. But I mean, they've had that for a while, you know, that used to pop up. It looks like you're trying to write a letter. You know, would you like me to, these are the templates I can give you. I mean, so I guess we've kind of had this for a little while. I mean, it's much different now, but they've always kind of been trying to.
0: But now it's actually going to write the letter.
2: Yes. Yes, yes.
0: Correct. And it'll be a 10-page.

0: letter. And it'll make up some citations if you need it. So.
1: Yeah, right. We need the introverted version of AI. You know, my youngest daughter is, you know, I think her philosophy sometimes, and she takes after my dad, you know, why say something in 5 words when you can say it in 3? Why say something in 3 words when you can say it in 1? So that's kind of what we need to teach the AI. So they're not so yes. Verbose. We need to yes. have like the introverted Calvin Coolidge type AI.
2: Well, is it Will Rogers who said he don't say much, and when he does, he don't say much?
1: No, Elizabeth does a lot. She can put a lot of punch into that one word.
2: Oh, I was thinking of Calvin Coolidge, but yes. Calvin Coolidge, yeah.
1: Well, I think this has been fascinating. I can't wait to see where this goes.
0: What happens when we have this conversation, even like a month from now, the way the technology is evolving so quickly, I could imagine definitely by this time next year, it's going to be a whole new world related to AI. And I love the fact that, it's everything. It's creating text. It's creating graphics. It's creating folk songs. This is amazing. This is just amazing.
2: What I'm a little afraid of is that people want, for privacy's sake, for AI not to tell us things that people who can see are going to get to see on their own. And I think that just like we have to take the offensive when it comes to ballot marking devices, there are going to be times when we're going to have to be an advocate for AI's ability to tell us things that we have the right to know. And I get that it's a little difficult when I say, what does she look like? And the AI tells me she's 5'9" and a little overweight, or she's 6'1" and she's a bombshell. Or what it already does that I'm not real happy with is when I take a picture of me and it says an elderly man who is losing his hair, who is sitting in a wrinkled shirt. You know, if I hadn't paid $1,000 for the iPhone, I'd have smashed it on the ground. But but this may be the reality, you know?
0: Yeah, I agree. And we have to be proponents of getting access to that information. It's not about whether we like it or not. You can't make life decisions with limited information. And I think the analogy of, is it information that someone else who is able to see is able to obtain? And if that answer is yes, then we should have the same access to that information.
2: Yeah. Sometimes I think candid information is really hard to hear, but it's really helpful. I have artificial eyes. And when I got my original eyes removed and my artificial eyes replaced, people gushed with how good the new ones looked, but they didn't stop there. They had to tell me how bad the old ones looked.
3: Oh, wow.
2: And if I had known that, I might have been less reluctant to give up the old ones, which were painful, and embrace the new ones.
3: New ones.
2: There was a time when I was in sunglasses and got some pictures taken, and they appeared in the Braille monitor for a long time because people said that was the best shot that they had of me. I may not like that, but what if I look better in glasses than I look with my regular eyes or even with my prosthetic eyes? Do I need to hear that? And do I need to get it from enough sources that I can make a decision about how to enhance my visual appearance?
0: Right.
2: Or am I going to be so defensive about it that I'm going to say, shut that down?
0: Mm-hmm. But the key is you cannot make that decision if it doesn't exist.
2: That's right.
0: If you don't have the ability to access the information, then that's moot. At least in this particular instance, just like you can go to your friend, you can either ask them directly to give you that feedback or not. But if you don't have that friend to ask, you can't get that information. So I think that those analogies, in my opinion, make it very clear as to, you know, our position, the position that we should take around artificial intelligence.
1: Yeah, absolutely.
0: Well, I got to believe that this is going to stoke some feedback from some of our listeners. So we're looking forward to the social media feedback and the phone calls, et cetera, because this is only the real beginning of this. I can't wait to see how it evolves and what's that next issue that's inspiring and scary all at the same time.
1: Yeah, definitely. What's that next issue? But also, what are you using it for? You know, we had some really cool examples. We had one person say they were using it to interact with a book with their child, and that they dropped something on the floor and they were able to use the AI to help them find it so they didn't have to step on it. you know, there's lots of really cool ways to use it. And so we would love to hear those comments. And then we'd love to also hear the not so great or the things that scare you. Let us hear it all. Find us on Facebook and, you know, you can comment. You can even comment on the posts that we've already put up, or you can make a post of your own. You can also definitely email us at podcast@nfb.org.
0: Mm-hmm. 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
1: I really appreciate you, Aaron, and you, Gary, taking the time and letting us know about your uses of AI and just having such a candid conversation with us. 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
0: Absolutely. Can't wait to have you back, you know, again in a few months to see how all this has changed. But until then, remember, you can live the life you want.
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5: The Value of Greeting Cards by Donald C. Capps. Donald Capps is the senior member of the Board of Directors of the National Federation of the Blind, having served in the leadership of the organization for more than four decades. He is also president of the National Federation of the Blind of South Carolina. His story provides insight about the life and career of one of our leaders. It also stands as a ringing testimonial to the value of our broad-based program of distributing information about blindness through the mails. By mailing our Colonel books, calendars, pencils, pens, greeting cards, and the like, we find the people who need our help. The package of greeting cards Don's employer received from the National Federation of the Blind in the 50s enriched Don's own life as well as the lives of countless others Don has in his turn helped. Here is what he has to say. I grew up in rural northeastern South Carolina on a tobacco farm during the Depression. I was the 11th of 11 children, and our wonderful Christian mother never passed up an opportunity to tell everyone that I was her baby. She continued to do so even four decades later. My brothers and sisters thought I was spoiled, and perhaps they were right. I grew up in a large antebellum house which did not have modern conveniences like indoor plumbing and electricity, but it nevertheless had charm. Put together with pegs, this old farmhouse featured high ceilings and both front and back porches with high back rockers, which we used a great deal during the summer. Just about every room in the house had a large fireplace. Before the arrival of cold weather, the wood bin would be filled with cut wood from the farm. To this day, I can still hear the crackling of the burning wood and remember an aroma different from any other. In the large dining room, there was a homemade table, which was always covered by an oilcloth that could be easily cleaned. Long homemade benches flanked both sides of the table. These accommodated my large family. Unlike today's hectic pace, with family members eating at different times, we were always together at mealtime, which made it special. My mother, who was an excellent cook, always served hot biscuits with each meal, and they always went fast. My blindness was due to congenital glaucoma. I cannot recall ever having any sight in my left eye, and I had seriously impaired vision in my right eye. Since my father died when I was 6 years old, I don't remember a great deal about him. However, I was extremely fortunate in having a wonderful mother who wanted me to have the very best in life. Recognizing my limited vision, she took me to an optometrist who fitted me with eyeglasses. In the mid-1930s, it was not considered cool for a 6-year-old to wear eyeglasses. No sooner had I entered the first grade than I began to be taunted by my classmates. It was necessary for me to sit close to the blackboard, which set me apart from the rest of the kids, so the taunts increased. For 4.5 years, I continued to struggle in the public school system, despite diminishing vision and terrific headaches. This situation forced my mother to remove me from public school in January 1939. Traveling 30 miles from my country home to Florence, then considered a railroad center, I boarded the train for the South Carolina School for the Blind in Spartanburg, more than 200 miles away. As I boarded the train, my mother and I both cried. At age 10, I had never been more than a few miles from my home. Although I was treated well at the School for the Blind, the adjustment was difficult, and I experienced a lot of homesickness. The school served wholesome food, but it was not much like the home-cooked food I had been accustomed to on the farm. At home, we raised most of our own food, so it wasn't necessary to buy many items from the store. For example, we did not eat cereal. The school served a lot of cereal. To me, the worst of these was All Bran, which seemed to be the meal planner's favorite. At times I rebelled, refusing to eat the All Bran, but I eventually had to give in since I was not permitted to leave the table until my bowl was empty. I must confess that since leaving the school more than 50 years ago, I've eaten very little cereal and no All Bran at all. During the 5.5 years I attended the School for the Blind, I profited immensely from the education, learning all of the basics, including English, algebra, Latin, history, and a little music. Unquestionably, however, in later life I would come to understand that the Braille instruction I received was particularly important. In the 1940s, blind students had no option but to learn Braille, even though in my case it was necessary to blindfold me to be sure that I used my fingers rather than my limited vision. During my sophomore year, I told my classmates and others that I was not coming back the next year, but would enter public school in my hometown of Mullins for my junior and senior years. No one believed me. During the 5.5 years I attended the School for the Blind, I was always made to feel that with my bit of sight, I was superior to those who were totally blind. Undoubtedly, this false notion affected my thinking and decision to leave the school for my final 2 years of high school. Because of the excellent training and education I had received at the School for the Blind, I did well during my junior and senior years at Mullins High School, graduating in the top 10% of the class. I was able to take fewer courses because I had already had many of them at the School for the Blind. Meanwhile, my older brothers had left the farm for greener pastures, making it necessary for my mother to give up farming and move to the town of Mullins. This occurred in 1940, when I was 12 years of age. I soon learned that just 3 houses up the street from my new home lived a beautiful 10-year-old blonde-haired girl who would eventually become my wife. Her name was Betty Rogers, and we got along fine. She would even let me ride her bicycle, since I never owned one of my own. In those days, homes were not air-conditioned. However, just about every home had a front porch and a swing for summer enjoyment. The house in which Betty lived was no different. That particular swing stands out in my mind. When I was 14.5 and Betty was 12, we were swinging together one summer evening, and I managed to steal a kiss. Was it puppy love? I think not. 6 years later, Betty would become my beautiful 18-year-old bride. On June 25, 1999, we celebrated our golden wedding anniversary with our 2 adult children, Craig and Beth, and 3 grandchildren. In 1947, I was fortunate enough to acquire a junior claim examiner trainee position with Colonial Life and Accident Insurance Company. From the beginning, it was difficult for me to read the material that came across my desk. With my sight gradually but steadily diminishing, it soon became necessary for me to use the strongest magnification device available in those days to read claim forms, hospital records, death certificates, and other items, including papers connected with an occasional lawsuit. In early 1953, my ophthalmologist and I concurred that the time had come when I could no longer see well enough, even with magnification, to do the necessary reading for my job. I returned to the office and went straight to the restroom, where I wept. Unfortunately, in 1953, I did not have knowledge of or the support of the National Federation of the Blind and its wholesome philosophy concerning the respectability of blindness and the capability of blind people. My only course of action seemed to be to go to the president and co-founder of the company who had hired me to explain that I could no longer read, and therefore I was submitting my resignation. I was fortunate in having a boss who had observed my work for a half dozen years and believed in my overall ability. He quickly responded, "Donald, I have known for some time that you would not be able to read much longer. I want you to know that we're not paying you just to read. We are paying you for what you have learned during the past 6 years, including your ability to interpret policies, evaluate claims, dictate letters, and supervise others. We have invested 6 years in your training, and we do not want to lose the benefit of your knowledge and expertise. We'll get you a reader, and you will continue to have a full-time secretary. I see no reason why your blindness should in any way affect your continuing to do the things for which you have been trained." In 1953, there was no Americans with Disabilities Act, but my boss was ahead of the times. Furthermore, my boss's attitude was far superior to any provision of the Americans with Disabilities Act. As a result of his understanding and faith in me, for more than 30 years, I successfully functioned as a blind person in claims administration, enjoying a 38-year career and rising to middle management. I joined a local organization of the blind in August of 1953, but it was another year before I heard about the National Federation of the Blind. That year, my employer received a box of greeting cards and some literature in the mail from the NFB. I was immediately asked about this organization and given the information to review. I agreed with every word in the literature and suggested to my employer that he would do well to contribute to the NFB. Additionally, I promptly wrote to NFB headquarters and requested more information. I attended my first national convention in July 1956 in San Francisco. There I met two giants in the National Federation of the Blind. They were Dr. Jacobus Tenbroek, the distinguished founder of the NFB, and Dr. Kenneth Jernigan, who would serve the NFB as president from 1968, the year of Dr. Tenbroek's death, until 1986, and as president emeritus until his death in 1998. Dr. Jernigan had a profound impact on my life and served as my mentor from the earliest days of our friendship. The sound philosophy and policies of the National Federation of the Blind have improved the quality of my life. From the beginning, I gave my best efforts to my employer, attending to my assigned responsibilities and then some. However, the wholesome philosophy of the NFB taught me to compete successfully with my sighted co-workers for recognition, promotions, and salary increases. The Capps' home and family life were typical of those of any family of four during those years. Our two children recognized that I went to work each day and was a normal dad, despite blindness. In fact, my blindness was never an issue with them. Beth, about five at the time, was playing with a neighborhood friend one day who remarked, "Beth, your dad is blind." Beth responded matter-of-factly, "Yes, and he's smart, too." Like other blind persons, I've had a variety of experiences, some of which were humorous and others not so pleasant. Some years ago, in a small town about 50 miles south of Columbia, where I now live, an old train depot was converted into a seafood restaurant. It rapidly gained a reputation from Columbia to Charleston as the best seafood restaurant in the state. During our first visit, the restaurant cashier observed my white cane and realized that I was blind. She also recognized that we were from out of town. Upon learning that we were from Columbia, she commended Betty for being nice enough to drive me there. During our next several visits, the cashier thanked Betty each time for being so nice to me. Finally, one Saturday afternoon, when my favorite college football team had lost badly and I was therefore not in a good frame of mind, we decided to visit this seafood restaurant. As though she were programmed, the cashier once again thanked Betty for driving me down. At this point, I lost my cool. I had had enough. I firmly told the cashier that I agreed with her that it was nice of my wife to drive me down from Columbia, but it was also nice of me to go to work every day and make the payments on the car. From that day on, the cashier never thanked Betty again. While the cashier had meant well, it was clear that it had never crossed her mind that blind people could work, maintain a home, raise a family, or meet normal obligations. What I have learned through my years in the National Federation of the Blind enables me to deal courteously but firmly with this subtle form of discrimination. The National Federation of the Blind has also taught me to accept other responsibilities within both my church and my community. My fellow Rotarians elected me president of the club in 1974. Other than relying upon a Braille agenda and a Braille watch, I presided in the same way as any other Rotary president. Always active in the church, I have served a number of terms on the Board of Deacons and as chairman of the important Personnel Committee. What is the value of greeting cards? The National Federation of the Blind greeting cards certainly changed my life for the better. They brought me a message of hope, and indirectly they taught me to love my fellow blind. Thus, it is impossible for me to place a true value on the National Federation of the Blind greeting cards received by my employer some 45 years ago. The National Federation of the Blind way of life not only has greatly enriched my life, but has enabled me to work harmoniously with thousands of blind Americans to improve their lives. For this wonderful opportunity, I am deeply grateful. Caption to photograph. Donald C. Capps. End of caption.
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0: parent connection. 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
1: Welcome to another episode of the Blind Parents Connection. This is Anil Lewis, and I'm here with
2: David Dinotaris.
1: All right, two blind dads helping put together some materials that's going to help blind people recognize that they can be parents, and let society recognize that blind people have capacity to be really good parents. This episode is going to be about feeding our kids, a very important topic. We can't raise kids if we don't feed them properly. So this time we're going to talk everything from breastfeeding to bottle feeding to finger foods, all the way to spoon feeding.
2: Anil, we have some amazing interviews with some wonderful moms and dads that will provide some real life strategies, tips, and techniques to help us, to help our kids to be as healthy and strong and as nourished as possible.
1: That's right. And before we get started, we give our appreciation to the Gibney Foundation, which through their gracious gift helps fund this educational resource for blind parents. And just to set the stage, we really want to make it clear that this is a needed resource. We've had many stories of how blind parents, blind mothers in the birthing room deciding to nurse their children, just starting to nurse their children for the first time. One particular that I remember recently, the mother was feeding and the child started turning blue because wasn't getting oxygen. So the social worker, who normally, in any other case, would have helped the mother understand what was wrong, how to correct it, and how to do it properly, just assumed, because the mother was blind, that she was incapable of doing it, and then ended up actually putting forth some effort to actually take the baby away from the mother. So we have to make sure that mothers understand that it's possible and that the decision makers and custody decision makers also understand that blind people can do it. We just need the same proper training that every other mother needs in this particular instance. And I think going into this first interview, David, that you interviewed Briley O'Connor around it, she really describes, you know, some really good technique on how to learn to nurse as a blind mother.
2: Let's give that a listen.
3: So I nursed my son from birth through about 16 months. A couple of things. If you are if you're an expectant parent and you're interested in nursing or anything like that, the thing that I cannot recommend highly enough is to join your local La Leche League or some sort of breastfeeding support group. Get a list of IBCLCs, which are certified lactation consultants, and learn as much as you can beforehand. Nursing is not inherently a visual process. Language you'll see about a good latch for a baby to the breast is often in visual terms, but actually doing it and being able to assess the effectiveness of a latch is not visual. And any good lactation consultant you're going to find will work with you in understanding that. Keep in mind that a lot of women have issues nursing. I had a lot of them. My son had a lip and tongue tie that were not easy to diagnose. And so we had to get those revised. We had some like latch issues and painful nursing and all of that. And if you're proactive, though, you can find people in your community that will be willing to work with you and help. So just educate yourself as much as you can beforehand. And the breastfeeding support person in a hospital that does their typical visit or two, you can request to meet them ahead of time before you have the baby. Prepare as much as you can, which I'm sure we'll get into more about birth, etc. But prepare as much as you can and meet as enough people as you can beforehand.
2: Well, that was really interesting. Thank you, Briley. Next, Jennifer Huckabee-Athey provides some additional details that we believe you'll find useful. Jennifer?
4: I have nursed all three of my children for a total of about 4 years of nursing. And that includes 3 months of tandem nursing, which means that I was still nursing my first baby when my second baby was born. And so I nursed them together for 3 months. So there are some challenges that you encounter as a blind parent who is trying to nurse. It can be a visual thing, you know, trying to make sure that the baby has a good latch and stuff. But there are ways to feel, you know, the baby's lips need to be flanged outward around the nipple to make sure that the baby has a good latch and good suction and everything so that it's comfortable for you and the baby is transferring milk properly. So, you know, it's easy to feel their lips around the nipple with just your finger and make sure that their lips are properly positioned. And, you know, you can also hear if their mouth is sort of clicking as they nurse, then their latch isn't good and they're sucking in air instead of just milk. You know, it's not just visual, and, you know, a lot of sighted moms, even in the middle of the night, they won't even turn on a light. It's based solely on being able to hear and feel what they're doing.
1: Again, all wonderful information. We have some additional information around pumping, which is a really good addition to the breastfeeding regimen, from Ms. Michael Ball.
5: Breastfeeding specifically is a learning curve for anybody. It's not something that just comes naturally to any mom, whether you're blind or sighted or anything else. And so I think that that's definitely important to remember, that it's hard. It is the hardest thing I've ever done in my life, and that's just my experience. Typically, breastfed babies nurse with mom. They nurse at the breast, and then if mom goes to work or if there's some reason that mom needs to be away from the baby, mom would pump milk and somebody could feed the baby in a bottle using that milk. So they have various kinds of pumps. There's Spectra and Medela and others are out. So you definitely would need to research the brands that you feel like would work well for you. But in general, the systems work pretty similarly. There's a motor, and then there's a tube, and then it attaches to a mechanism that sits next to your breast, and it suctions the milk out and it puts it into a bottle or a bag, depending on the system that you have. And so really just learning how to operate that machine is the biggest challenge, but it's not difficult. There's only a few buttons. You know, it only has one purpose. It's to make milk. It's not like it's got 43 things that it's supposed to do for you. So I didn't find that very difficult. It does take a little bit of practice to make sure that everything is fitted onto your body correctly, because everybody's body is different. So I would really encourage everybody to work with a lactation consultant and make sure that the sizes of the parts, they're called flanges, that's the part that goes onto your breast, that's the right size for you so that it's comfortable. It's not supposed to be painful, and it's supposed to, you know, be something that is not, like I said, is not painful and is not difficult. So if it is painful, then you know that maybe the parts aren't quite the right size. And then the other thing with pumping is that once you do have the milk in a bottle or a bag, you have to store it. There's different rules for how long it can stay in the fridge, in the freezer, in a deep freezer. And I think as a blind person, knowing how much you pumped, you need to be able to have an alternative technique for that. So this is kind of where it comes into working with bottles and measuring and those sorts of things. Bottles are usually done in ounces, so you typically would pump, you know, X amount. Some women pump more than, and some women pump less. But I found that some bottles actually have some tactile markings on the outside. Nobody did this for blind people, but it works nicely for us. Some people use a talking kitchen scale to measure out milk or formula, whichever you're feeding in a bottle. And then other people just kind of guesstimate. You can feel usually the milk when you pump it. It comes out warm. And so you can kind of tell, okay, this is 1 ounce or 2 ounces, and you can guesstimate. It just depends on how particular you want to be as a parent. And then with freezing it, you want to make sure that it's organized in general. So most people do, oldest milk in the front and the newest milk in the back, because you want to use the older milk first, right, so it doesn't expire. And so just having an organizational system works really nicely. You can use Dymo tape and Braille labels. You can just make sure that you have, depending on how much you pump, you may have like a bin for this week's milk or this month's milk, and a bin for the next month's milk, and do it by month, because the milk usually lasts about 6 months in the freezer, so you can do it that way. It really just depends on, again, how often you're pumping and whether you are sending your kid to daycare or they're just having the occasional bottle.
1: Now I guess it's finally time to address the elephant in the room. Why are two blind dads talking about breastfeeding? Well, you know, my son's mom, she breastfed, but luckily she also used a breast pump, and that allowed me to start being responsible for feeding my son as well. So she would use the breast pump, store the milk, and then when it was necessary for me to feed him, I would use a bottle to feed him.
2: My wife pumped as well, and that allowed me to help in the middle of the night to be able to get bottles out of the fridge and to put them in a little pot on the stove and warm them up. Some people would use the microwave, but my wife didn't want that. So we'd warm up the milk, and then I was able to help in the middle of the night or the 11 o'clock feeding or the 3 o'clock feeding. And it was a privilege to do that. And those are some wonderful memories that I'm grateful that I didn't get a pass on. Now we have Jennifer Huckabee Athey to provide some additional ideas on measuring and formula.
4: Well, I didn't bottle feed my first two, but my last one I did have to supplement with some formula. And so that was a new experience for me. But with her, I learned to use a funnel in the bottle and measure out the water using a measuring cup. So, you know, you use 2 ounces of water for every scoop of formula. And so I would just use the quarter cup measuring cup because, you know, a quarter cup is 2 ounces. And I would pour it in using a funnel to make sure that it all made it into the bottle. And then, you know, I would do however many scoops of formula powder I was going to use and then just shake it up and, you know, to guide the bottle to the baby's mouth, I would put my finger on the nipple of the bottle and try the baby's mouth with my finger and then let go of the nipple and the baby would just take it.
1: David, you did a really good job of pulling out some really good information from some of our interviewees.
2: Thank you.
1: Jennifer came out with some really good suggestions, and Stacy Cervenka, as always, has even more ideas around measuring and transporting formula.
6: One of the questions that a lot of blind parents have is how can you measure formula and water in a bottle? Because it's often hard to tell, you know, how high the liquid is in the bottle, but just by feeling it. And, you know, you want to be exact. You want to know exactly how much your baby is getting. And so one thing that we did is we bought bottles of different sizes. We had bottles that were, you know, 2 ounces. We had bottles that were 4, 6, 8, and 10. I think we even had a 9-ounce bottle too at one time. And so we would just fill the bottles to this basic, we'd put in the appropriate amount of scoops of formula that it called for, and then we would fill the bottle at the top. So we would know that if the baby drank the whole bottle, that they had drunk in 2 ounces or 4 ounces. And if the baby had drunk half the bottle, then it was about half that much. And that, you know, having different size bottles is what really helped us. And then another tip that we have that we did a lot of is because we travel a lot, out in the community each day, is we would fill bottles with formula. Like, we would put in the powder before we left the house and then just put the bottles with the dry formula in the diaper bag and also carry bottles of water with us so that we didn't have to measure formula when we were on the bus or at the bus stop. We just had to, you know, put in a little water and it was good to go. And that's also something we did at night. Like, before we would go to sleep at night, we would put a bottle with the correct amount of formula on our bedside table. And if the baby would cry, we would just quickly put in the water. So we didn't have to go to the kitchen, measure out the formula. You know, you would just quickly put in the water, go right to the baby's room. As the babies are older, you just kind of hand them the bottle, go back to your room.
7: That's right.
6: So that, I would say, you know, getting used to kind of measuring out formula in advance and just having a bottle of water handy makes things a lot more expedient.
1: Now that's information that I wish I had when I was still bottle feeding my son.
2: Right. I wish I knew that as well. That would have made traveling and preparing bottles a lot faster and quicker.
1: Mm-hmm.
2: I had a great conversation with Melissa Riccobono, and she makes some really good suggestions on preparing formula.
8: Bottle feeding, again, pretty easy. It's 2 scoops of formula for 8 ounces of water or 1 scoop for 4 ounces of water. You can get the bottles that are those sizes. You can also use measuring cups to measure the amount of water. You can also make a large batch at one time. I know someone, she happens to be blind. I don't think blindness really had anything to do with it, but she would make a very large quantity of formula in her blender. And then she would just have the pitcher in the refrigerator and she could fill up the bottles very easily and not have to mess with actually making the formula every single time.
1: Yeah, that's really good information as well. But, you know, you can't bottle feed these kids forever. Eventually you're going to have to move them to eating some solid food.
2: Absolutely. Lisa Maria Martinez shares some really good ideas about solid foods and that really important stage. Let's hear from Lisa Maria.
9: The number one tip I have shared with my blind parent friends is it's all a washable offense. That's what I say. It's a washable offense, meaning you're going to get dirty and it's okay because you could clean up, especially with solid foods. You know, I was just okay with it being a fun, messy event. I have put my kids on my lap and therefore with their like back against my stomach to feed them that way with a spoon, just for me to get the hang of it, with them sitting on my lap so that they're facing the same direction that I am.
2: Uh-huh.
9: When I got a little bit more comfortable with just the whole spoon in mouth thing, then I, you know, turned them around and a lot of touching, you know, one hand on their chin and the other hand coming to their mouth. All of my children have been very robust eaters, and very quickly would take the spoon from me and try to feed themselves.
2: Very good.
9: You know, and then there's always, you know, finger foods and all of that good stuff. So I recommend not worrying about the mess, because it's washable, and just get comfortable with what you and your kid can do together.
1: I love her term of it's a washable offense, you know, but here's some other ideas from Eric Guillory that talks about how to deal with the messy experience of teaching your kids how to eat solid food.
7: When they're learning to eat, we all know they're going to get a bunch of stuff on the floor, and, you know, you got to sweep it and all that. And that's cool. That's part of the process.
2: Sure.
7: But for me, when I was doing it, I said, hey, we're going to take this. We're going to break it down to the ground, man. So I had a towel that I designated for this, and that I could just throw into the washer, you know, shake it over, shake it out and throw it in the washer. I had an oversized towel that I could put down and then put one of our kiddos, you know, on the towel and have the food there. And I would still do the spoon feeding thing. And of course, you have to be careful with that. You want to use diligence and wisdom in how you do it, and be precise. Because as you have a spoonful of food, you can use your other hand to kind of, as a placeholder, and put kind of your very softly put your finger like on the side of their mouth, so you know where it's going, right? And then feed them. But even then, they're going to spit up and they're going to drop things. And that's, again, part of the process. But for me as a blind person, it was a lot easier. I could contain things a lot more easily if we were already on the floor, on a surface that I could kind of just, when we were done feeding, when we were done eating, I could just jump up, get them settled elsewhere, and then I could fold things up and wrap it up and keep things in good order. Because if I did it with them in the high chair, it would just be a horrific mess all over the place.
2: Really enjoyed Eric's thoughts and comments on how a dad handles some of these situations.
1: Yay, dads.
2: All right. Now we move into Briley. And Briley provides some awesome non-visual techniques on spoon feeding.
3: One of the techniques you can use initially when you're learning how to do it is to take your pointer finger on your non-dominant hand, place it at the corner of the baby's mouth, and then aim the spoon for that area. You know, you might make a mess the first few times. Guess what? Baby's eating is messy. Baby's eating
10: does.
3: Is messy for everybody.
10: Yep.
3: So don't, like, so many blind people, I think, have this idea that I'm not doing this right, quote unquote, because I cannot see. And if you talk to any parents, any first-time parents, all of these things are issues for them, too. Eventually, they learn that the good stuff is on the spoon, and you hold it near them, and they go for it. Like baby birds, they head for that.
1: Yeah, I agree with her sentiment there. Eventually, the kids do find out that the good stuff is on the spoon.
2: Being able to help them find that, and then it helps them to be independent. And
1: yeah,
2: that's really what it's all about.
1: It makes your job easy. They're just on autopilot. You just take the spoon and hover it somewhere in their proximity, and
2: they're going to get it. They're going to get it.
1: Yeah. But I like this next clip we're going to play from Terry Rupp, because it talks about, you know, this whole experience, not just in the context of blindness, but how a lot of it is really just non-visual. It's about hands and voices.
11: Guiding, you know, using your hand to feel where the baby's mouth or feel where your child's mouth is and helping it get in there. And also verbal communication, telling your kids, open your mouth, say, aw,
2: yep.
11: Keep it interactive. And it also helped that I had a dog who cleaned up everything that went on the floor.
2: Yes. Yep.
11: And then it helps to keep your children more independent, because then they start to want to feed themselves, and they, you know, works on fine motor skills with picking up Cheerios and strawberries and all those finger foods. So I really think that being a blind parent has helped my kids learn to be more independent and more vocal, having great verbal communication skills. I have to say that.
1: I mean, I wholeheartedly agree with that sentiment. I think that my son Amari did because of the tools that I had to use to teach him, you know, not only just feeding, just life overall, did acquire a greater degree of independence much earlier than he would have if I was not a blind parent.
2: Absolutely, Anil. I completely agree. I have three kids. David is 20 and Mary-Kate is 18 and Emily is 15. And they're all so verbal and they all provide amazing examples and descriptions. And I'm pretty confident that's because they've been providing that information to me ever since they can talk. So maybe you're thinking, well, I'm not sure if spoon feeding is the way. I know that some people also would use bottles that were for more food that was a little more solid. And then Stacey Cervanka provides some other strategies if spoon feeding isn't your thing.
6: As far as solid foods, we did, especially with Leo, we did spoon feed him some baby cereal and small, you know, kind of baby food jars. But what we found worked the best with both kids was, number one, using baby food pouches, because those, you know, your kid, A, can feed themselves. They're kind of little pouches that your kid can squeeze. And they're a lot less mess than spoon feeding with a spoon. And we also did a lot of just finger foods, like little cut up pieces of fruit, cut up pieces of vegetables, cut up pieces of meat or cheese or hard boiled egg. And that way the baby could feed themselves independently, which we felt was good, because then the baby, you know, our thought is, why is it important that we spoon feed the baby? It's actually more important that the baby learn to feed him or herself. So our kids ate a lot of finger foods, and then as they grew old enough, you know, when they were like two-ish or whatever, and they were old enough to start, we began teaching them how to use a spoon. And they also, by that time, they had seen us all using spoons, and they understood how to do it. You know, it's messy at first, but I mean, they had an idea of what a spoon was. Like, they had seen Mommy and Daddy and Leo use a spoon, so she knows what it's for and kind of how to use it. So we, with Josephine, we did almost no spoon feeding. We really just went right to finger foods, just because, I mean, we just kind of felt like, why is it important that we spoon feed her right now? Like, it's probably better that she just feed herself.
1: I think this has been a really good podcast, chunk full of information around feeding. And I think that any blind parent listening to it is going to be able to take care of the challenge of feeding their child. But I think this next clip really sums it up really well, because it brings into focus all of the different strategies that we've talked about in simple terms, but it really builds on the real core of what we as blind parents use as our central motivating factor to be good parents, and that's just love. So I think you'll hear that in this particular clip.
10: Really, the way that I had to overcome it was just by practice and trial and error. I was her mother, and I had no choice. I had to learn, and I had to figure out ways that would work. She needed to be cared for, and it was my job to do that, and I was going to figure out ways, and we made some messes.
2: Right.
10: It was not the, you know, the cleanest or the smoothest at times, but I just worked at it and realized, you know, fairly quickly that I could do all of that. Feeding, just worked with her on how to hold the spoon and would feel her hands to know she was doing it correctly. And, you know, I helped. And if we spilled, you know, okay, well, that's what napkins and Clorox wipes are for. And we just clean up and keep going.
2: That was really a great perspective by Ashley Wayne. Really grateful for that. And this program today has been about feeding and nourishment. And I know that I have been nourished by so many people in the National Federation of the Blind, the blind parents who have shared their ideas and their strategies and their worries and their fears and their doubts and their successes.
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3: Anil Lewis, and I'm proud to be here with Melissa Riccobono.
2: Oh, well, I'm proud to be here with Anil Lewis. So
3: Melissa, I just got back from the NFB of Colorado convention, and of course, people love the Nation's Blind Podcast.
2: Well, yay, I'm glad they're listening.
3: Primarily because you were there. And I tell people, I said, you know, I enjoy doing this podcast with Melissa, but I'm just going to tell you guys, for Melissa, it's an addiction. This is what Melissa lives for. You have a very strong fan base there.
2: Oh, well, thank you to my should I embarrass my children? Yeah, let's go for it. Thanks to my peeps in Colorado for being fans and for listening to the podcast.
3: Yeah, that's not embarrassing.
2: We always joke that, you know, the microphone will have to be pulled from my hand. I'm not going to voluntarily let it go. So
3: no one's going to have you let it go.
2: Oh, well, that's
3: good. I'm sure that, you know, if they even tried, you would advocate for something else.
2: See what you did there.
3: I tried. It was
2: weird.
3: We're
2: going to talk about advocacy, aren't we?
3: Yes. We're going to talk about advocacy and get past that weak segue. Yes.
2: So what are we advocating for today, Anil? Or what are we talking about advocacy about?
3: Well, we're talking about how the Federation advocates in this current climate. And I think, and this is one thing I reiterated when I was in Colorado as well. Things go so well for the Federation, but I think sometimes we get so focused on the wonderful successes that we have that we don't continue to remember that to our core, we're a grassroots organization. Mm-hmm. And even in the face of all this uncertainty and people, you know, being kind of afraid of what's going to happen next, I mean, this is when we're at our best. Mm-hmm. So looking at what we're confronting around the different changes in government and the reduction in force and the reduction of money and the services that are being provided that we know are essential for our success in this world. This is where we earn our bread and butter. This is where we steel sharpens steel on this one. So we're going to be talking about that. We have some really wonderful guests to help us talk about this effort. We have Leah Campbell from Oklahoma, a growing wonderful friend of mine through our Kenneth Jernigan Leadership and Service Program and some other activities we've had an opportunity to participate in. And we have Nathaniel Wales. You're Connecticut, right? Nathaniel's, you keep moving around?
4: Yes. Okay, we've been in Connecticut for, oh goodness, almost 18, almost 19 years when my wife got into law school here and we ended up settling here. And I found a great job doing civil engineering work for the federal government.
3: Well, cool. So in the context of what we're discussing, we'll let you guys introduce yourselves, if that's okay.
2: Yeah, let's start with ladies first. How about you, Leah? Go ahead and introduce yourself and just a little bit about who you are. And maybe just, I mean, you've been advocating for a long time, but maybe just a slight introduction about the advocacy that you've done in and around the NFB and for other organizations or things that are near and dear to your heart.
5: Thank you again for inviting me to be here. My name is Leah Campbell. I live in Oklahoma, where I serve as the first vice president and legislative director for the Oklahoma affiliate. I'm also a ABLE National Resource Center ambassador and a chapter advocacy coordinator for the United Spinal Association for people with mobility disabilities, where I advocate for wheelchair users. I also advocate for rare disease with the Every Life Foundation for Rare Diseases because I was diagnosed with a rare autoimmune condition, and that is how I became blind. So just to kind of tie that together, began losing my vision when I was 10 and was totally blind by the time I was 12. I was misdiagnosed with a disorder and treated for it. And one of those treatments actually paralyzed me as a quadriplegic, which is how I became to advocate for wheelchair users as well. Fast forward quite a few years, I'd gotten paralyzed after college. It also took my sensation of touch. So it made trying to live as a blind person quite difficult. But in 2019, I went to People with Disability Awareness Day, shared my story with legislators at the Capitol. Shortly after that, I came to the NFB searching for ways to access things for a blind person, but one who could not use sensation of touch or braille. And I also spoke to my legislators about the inaccessibility of absentee voting in Oklahoma, which they introduced as a bill, and Oklahoma House Bill 1711 was signed into law in May of 22, giving blind and low vision Oklahomans the ability to vote electronically by electronic ballot delivery system. So that was really my first huge win. And in January of 21, I participated in my first Washington seminar virtually and my first Rare Disease Week on Capitol Hill with the Every Life Foundation, and have been doing that ever since.
2: Got it. And Nathaniel, how about you?
4: So, as you know, I live in Connecticut, moved here from California, was actually born in Wisconsin.
2: Really?
4: I've been, yes.
2: I had no idea.
4: Yeah.
2: It's really awesome.
4: Born in Madison, but we moved out to California when I was nine. I've been blind for my whole life. Low vision is the term I might have used for myself growing up, but always needed accommodations and the need for appropriate skills training. And in school, got a bet the National Federation of the Blind, my family and I did when I was in high school through our Parents of Blind Children division. Went to college, studied civil and environmental engineering, got some good adjustment to blindness training at one of our centers run by members of the National Federation of the Blind, what we would now call a Structured Discovery Training Center. And then started my career in California and then moved here to the East Coast, working in civil engineering and planning large infrastructure for either the state or federal government. And I serve as first vice president also.

0: and making sure that Connecticut can pull its part for the blind and disabled.
1: We were also hoping that Lindsay Kerr was going to be able to join us, but unfortunately she wasn't. But we were able to get some pre-recorded information from her. So let's let Lindsay introduce herself.
2: Yeah. So hi, everyone. My name is Lindsay Kerr, and I live in California. And then as it relates to advocacy, my journey really started when I started college over 10 years ago when my college didn't have an audible signal in a place where they should have, as there was no parallel traffic. So there was really no non-visual way to cross a particular intersection. And thanks to a petition, I was able to get that done. My advocacy journey has continued with work with the National Federation of the Blind, whether that be attending Washington seminar, or even I was one of the 250 or so people that attended the rally for rideshare in San Francisco in October of last year. I'm also a teacher of the visually impaired. I'm in my first year. And so this particular area holds a special place in my heart, not only as someone who is blind, but also I work with the next generation of students. And so I see the issue that this could hold for them, because it could mean that I may not be able to come into their classrooms and give them that proper instruction, but also it could mean that they're not going to get the literature that they need in order to continue their education through the different library services, et cetera. And then it expands to our older populations that may be losing their vision later in life because they don't have the services that they need, especially having such a life-altering circumstance happen to them.
1: That's our panel. So just to be specific around what we're discussing today, we're going to be talking about the mass layoffs. These are announcements that happened in the past month. The mass layoffs with the Department of Education, the Medicare telehealth benefits expiring, and the reintroduction, thank goodness, of our Medical Device Accessibility Act.
3: Definitely. But before we get into all that, I think I'm being told we should pause for a message. So should we pause there, Anil, and then come back to it in just a minute?
4: Are you considering an end-of-year contribution? Now is the time. 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
3: All right. So here we are back and we are talking about advocacy. And as Anil said, the Medicare telehealth benefits, the Department of Education layoffs, and the introduction of the accessible medical devices. What do you want to talk about first, Anil? What do you think? Where should we go from here?
1: Well, let's see. In October, multiple news outlets let us know about the reduction in force of all our federal employees in the Special Office of Special Education and Rehabilitation Services, OSRS. So this is going to prevent blind children from receiving the essential services that we know are essential. That's me using the word twice, to their success. But it also will prevent blind adults from receiving services that are essential as well.
3: Well, especially blind seniors who just maybe lost their sight or are losing their sight. If they can't get the training or the technology or the things that they need to live independently, they're going to go into nursing homes. And that's going to cost the taxpayers many, many more dollars than if they were able to get proper training.
1: It's also going to impact our blind vendors program, too. So, all of those services that we receive from these are going to be impacted. And the really frustrating part about it is this is just another example of how we as an organization have advocated to make sure that these services exist so that we can become competitive participating members of society rather than beneficiaries of the public goodwill. So the reduction in all these spaces really ends up creating more of a burden on society overall by prohibiting us from, gaining the skills and the training for us to be participating members. So It's very frustrating.
3: Yeah, it definitely is. I mean, as a parent of kids that are receiving special education in school, not just even for blindness, but for some other very recently diagnosed disabilities, it's very scary. And one who is now college age and has just applied for some rehab services, and we have no idea where that's going to go or how that's going to be impacted by these things. And probably right now, the answer, the letter that might come to our mailbox pretty soon, I'm guessing, is yes, you qualify.

0: by, we don't really know what it's going to look like and when you're going to be able to get services. But here you go.
1: We could talk about it all day, but we do have some people here that maybe they have some thoughts.
0: We do. So, I mean, it'd be great to get their thoughts on the Department of Education. Should we start with the Department of Education?
1: Makes sense to me.
0: All right. Nathaniel, I think you were trying to maybe jump in. Do you have some thoughts about that?
2: I have a number of thoughts. I describe myself and the wonderful educational opportunities that I've had and the career that I have, the career that my wife as a blind woman has had. And I look at those opportunities that were built over decades, special education, access to a good education, a true, free, and appropriate public education, learning Braille, cane travel, getting good rehabilitation services. All of those things are things that have contributed to us living the lives we want. And then just like you look at your kids, Melissa, I look at my son and think of his older brother who was up in heaven. They both had their own, our son has, and our older son had very different disabilities, things that we as parents with a disability, with one sort of disability, have had to learn more about. I have a little bit more empathy for her parents of blind children, but it's very frustrating and it's very scary to know that the opportunities that our son, who just turned 5, is a child with he was on the autism spectrum, could very well be fewer. We're going to have to fight much harder for them, his rights, his opportunities, and his dignity as a person are under real attack by this. There are several million children in this country that this impacts. Yeah, it's very scary, and it calls for all of us. Every time I forward out a legislative alert, every time that I call my congressman, his office in D.C., and encourage my fellow members to do so, I'm fighting for the people right behind me and for my own son.
3: Yeah.
0: Absolutely. Very well said. How about you, Leah?
4: Oh, yeah. I grew up in a very somewhat rural town in Southwest Oklahoma and went through public school. I lost my vision. It wasn't until I was 10. So I had that special education and the IEP and able to stay in school. And that just enabled me to be able to graduate successfully as a salutatorian and go on to college. And just what it's going to take away from, students and older blind Americans, like you were talking about, and think about them possibly ending up in nursing homes because of not being able to live on their own and support themselves.
0: Yeah.
1: We're really curious, with the basic elimination of ulcers, a couple of questions that have been posed to our members are, should education return to the states? If so, why not? Or how can we, including our members, advocate for the reversal of the mass layoffs within ulcers?
0: So should we maybe see what Lindsay has to say about some of these things first, and then we can respond to what she has to say?
5: I don't think it should return to the states, and here's why. We have some states that are smaller, meaning that they have less funding, or we have some states that are larger that may have more funding, and so the quality wouldn't be as good as it is with it being in the federal government. Now, it's not perfect, but it's better than it could be just being in the states.
0: Okay, that's a great point. Nathaniel, do you have another point about that?
2: A couple of points, if I may.
0: Of course.
2: First, Lindsay is exactly correct that returning education, I don't even know what people mean when they say return education to the state, because the education of children who are blind, I learned Braille in California and in Louisiana. It was the same code. Lindsay teaches the same code as kids in Connecticut or Maryland are being taught. The education that blind and other disabled children need doesn't change no matter what state, and I suppose we could even say no matter what developed country you live in. So it makes sense that the standards and the quality standards and what is quality, what is less than quality, is not something that is going to be dependent upon your state government. It makes a lot more sense for that to be set at a national level because it doesn't really change based upon where you live. The other thought is oversight. Who is going to enforce quality standards, and who's going to enforce proper financial management? When I wanted to go to a structured discovery training center 30 years ago, when I was getting ready to go to college out in California, the California rehab system did not want to send me to an out-of-state program. And they said, oh, it would cost $3,500 a month. That was the tuition, but we can get you that same training in-state, in the Bay Area, taught by state employees at a center that had dorms and even had a cafeteria that served three squares a day for $1,500 a month versus $3,500 at a nonprofit training center in North Central Louisiana. And that seemed odd to me, but actually I never even got to ask the question because they played some games with how they implemented the policy, and my parents, and credit goes to both of my parents, but this one goes especially to my dad, actually called them out and said, you wrote this policy for Nathaniel, and that's not right, because he asked, and he called them out, called their bluff. But that didn't do anything for the next person after me, because now they had the policy in place. And it was like trying to go to college out of state, right? Or go to a private versus a public university. But people who looked at this objectively said, wait a minute, how does this add up? Joanne Wilson could not run the Louisiana Center for the Blind without charging $3,500 a month in tuition. And yet this state center in the Bay Area with state employees, with state pensions, and nothing wrong with government employees. I am one. But that's not cheap. She's like, this doesn't seem to add up. And so, or maybe she thought she was doing something wrong. And so she called the Department of Education in Washington, D.C. and said, I don't get this. How is this happening? They're like, these numbers don't seem to add up to us either. And they called California Rehab and said, you know, we're not understanding this. We want to audit your books. And rather than present their books for auditing, they changed the policy and it went away. And that's why people like Lindsay now, you know, can go, if she wanted to, a structured discovery training center. Why many people after me were able to go, my wife, other wonderful TVIs like, you know, Rosie and Marco Carranza, Priscilla Young, who works with blind seniors and is a master cane travel teacher. And why did that happen? Because there was federal oversight to make sure that federal funds were not being controlled by the state and at the whim and goofy accounting to benefit their coworkers, but rather was being used primarily for the benefit of blind and disabled consumers.
0: What a story.
2: Yeah.
0: Leah, how about you? What are your thoughts?
4: Well, I agree with everyone here that no, it shouldn't. And I have a concern that what would happen in the interim if it does shift to the states, that all these people on the federal level already know how to manage it and disperse money and things of that nature. And who's going to fall through the cracks in between? And would there be any safety mechanisms? And there's a huge learning curve that would be there.
0: Definitely. And then who, I mean, as Nathaniel said, who are the people that say no if things are not being run correctly? And where does the money, would there even be federal money? Which then, as Lindsay said, that goes to a really huge disparity because mm-hmm. some states with lower taxes or lower income or whatever else would have potentially much less funding, and states that had more or if you were a richer family that happened to have more means, then your child would get something, where a child who has less means, and I'm not saying that doesn't still happen, but the whole purpose of education and public, free, appropriate public education is to help that happen much less. And yeah, so.
1: And the reality is all education is so local. Really?
0: Yes. You think?
1: To really double down on what Nathaniel was saying, so many school districts, you know, if you live in a very affluent district, then they can supplement whatever federal funding to provide a whole different level of education. So I think that the strength of having it on a national level is it at least, and I hate saying this, but in so many instances, that's what's so important. It creates a floor where no one can be provided less than what really is essential. And I think that's important. And also the consistency of the way that it's implemented across the country to at least provide that minimum standard, that free and appropriate public education is so important too. If we didn't have that federal oversight, Nathaniel's absolutely right. It would be just a mixed bag of education being provided to blind students across the country.
0: Right.
1: And services to blind adults.
0: So we've had a great discussion so far. And, you know, in the NFB, we're always solution focused as much as we can, right? There's always hope, or we always try to be hopeful. So what can our members do? How can we advocate? Leah, do you have thoughts about that?
4: Sure. I've got a couple of things I think on that. One thing for the members, that in this instance, since the Health, Education, Labor, and Pension Committee, they're looking at doing the reduction, is so important, and they kind of hold the power, that we can reach out to those senators that are on there. Oklahoma senator is one of them. We can also contact our representatives in our local districts, you know, in Washington when they're there, and we can always call the offices. We can send emails. Sometimes when you don't feel like you're not being heard, you can always schedule a meeting with them and explain things to them on what you experience.
0: And it is the stories. Stories are very powerful. Nathaniel, yeah. How about you?
2: I completely agree with Leah. Our U.S. senators are in the minority party here in Connecticut, so maybe our advocacy with them will look a little different. But still, our voices matter. Wherever you live, our senators and representatives need to know how important this is, and that this is a priority, especially, and we deal with this in the NFB. There are so many problems and challenges out there. We've got to prioritize. We've got to make sure that we keep all of us, no matter where we live, whether we're, you know, red or blue or purple or whatever, we keep advocating, we keep calling, we keep sending emails, we keep making appointments and telling our stories and letting our friends in Congress know that we want them to do this and that we will have their back. And we have information and stories that they need to hear. I'll say I called my congressman's office in D.C. the other day about this, trying to schedule a meeting. And they told me how to do it, but they also asked for my information. And she must have pulled me up in the office's database, because she's like, yep, I see your letter to the aide. Congressman Himes completely supports this. They even sent me a reply by email with a letter that he had signed on to. Your congressman, no matter which side of the aisle they sit on, a good office will track this stuff, and you will have a track record with them as an advocate. And keep that up, and keep encouraging your fellow members, your fellow chapter members, your fellow at-large members, people at your state convention. Keep writing these letters. Keep putting the pressure on. And if it can be helpful, go to D.C.
0: Absolutely. What does Lindsay have to say about all these this topic?
5: I think the first way they can do it, as I have done, and I think this is how I ended up on this particular podcast episode, is just continually emailing their congressional members from the releases that come out through our different listservs through the national office, but also, you know, letting their friends and family know how these things are impacting them so that the your friends and family can help in that advocacy. Because if your friends and family don't understand how you're being impacted, that change can't happen. And, you know, more congressional members and, you know, legislators don't understand how we're being impacted, especially with us being such a small population in the grand scheme of such a larger population that, you know, we're the side of the communities, like they're the minority and we're just the ones being impacted.
1: Yeah, Lindsay makes some really good points there. I think as members of the Federation, that's our biggest strength. I often tell people the reason we're so successful as a membership organization is because our members are so involved and engaged, and we are really quick to make sure we tell society how we feel about these issues, whether it be our friends and family or members of Congress. We really take our responsibility to be proactive in correcting any, you know, social ills that we identify. So I think that that point is very well taken.
0: Definitely. So now we come to Medicare, and as of October 1st, the telehealth benefits have expired. And this would mean that, or does mean that, beneficiaries will be required to travel to a medical facility in order to receive regular diagnostic care that could have been administered virtually.
5: You know, I think telehealth should continue. It's opened more doors for many who, you know, didn't get access to medical care prior to the pandemic. And I mean, I don't know if you've seen this through social media. I recently discovered it and I thought it was really interesting. You know, medical care for telehealth isn't even, you know, just your typical seeing the doctor and that sort of thing, but even dentistry has gone to telehealth, where there are mobile dentists that will come into your home or even come into nursing homes to get that proper care. And so because of the pandemic, we've opened more doors to medical care that we didn't have prior to. And so, you know, having telehealth has opened the doors that we didn't expect to have it open.
0: Nathaniel, do you have anything else to add?
2: It's opened up new doors. It's opened them up not only for patients, especially patients for whom it is very hard or expensive to travel. You know, even if they're in a small state, transportation is always a challenge. And sometimes it's necessary, but there's a lot of times that it's not. But it's not only good for patients, but it's also good, honestly, for doctors and other medical professionals who want to be able to provide care without having to sit in an office and be exposed to germs and pathogens and things like that. This is good for the providers as well, but it's particularly important for blind and disabled patients.
0: I agree. And I would say, I didn't think I had anything else to add, but I do, because I have chronic fatigue syndrome and I was finally able to find true help through the Cleveland Clinic. And the first time I had to go to the Cleveland Clinic, that was 3 years ago. From that time forward, I've been able to do telehealth. Now, I'm very lucky. I have private insurance. And so I'm able to use that telehealth. But otherwise, I would either need to decide that I'm on a good trajectory, I don't really need to see my chronic fatigue doctor anymore, or I'd have to be hopping on a plane for a while. It was 3 months. Now it's 6 months, but still an actual trip to Cleveland. I don't think I would want to do that when right now I can just get dressed one morning, Zoom with my doctor for about 15, 20 minutes, make sure everything's going well, ask any questions that I have, and then be cleared for another 6 months or have medications adjusted or whatever else. So it's obviously very, very important.
1: My whole piece around this is really the fact that it's not just around disability. I think telehealth just makes sense. For me, the biggest thing is the logistical concern. Right now, in order to actually go see a doctor in their offices, there's at a minimum, sometimes a 4-month wait just to get there. And the thing that really frustrated me before telehealth was you get up, you go to the doctor, you'd have to wait in the waiting room for like an hour, then you go see them for 15 minutes and then you're back again. So I think that telehealth just makes sense, period. So I don't know why we would want to stop this since it's so progressive. The other piece is now with everything that's going on, really, I think it started in COVID especially. I know me seeking professional help with some counseling and dealing with the emotional stress and some other things. I mean, the convenience of being able to do that in a telehealth environment was just, I mean, that was the deal breaker for me. If I would have had to do anything more than just set up that opportunity to really speak with and engage with the counselor, I don't know whether I would have done that or not. And I think we are going to be doing a podcast on mental health. And that's just a key component for me.
0: So, I mean, the good news about this one is that there is a bill and it has been introduced and it does have bipartisan support to make sure that these benefits won't just stop. And I believe that it's to make these benefits permanent. So I'm guessing as far as advocacy goes, making sure that people know about that bill and that our members are on top of that and talk to their legislators about that and just kind of follow it as it makes its journey from being just a bill, only a bill sitting on Capitol Hill, to becoming hopefully a law. All right. Speaking of laws and bills, the Medical Device Non-Visual Accessibility Act has been reintroduced in the U.S. House of Representatives. Yay! Anil, do you want to talk a little bit about what this legislation will do?
1: Sure. The Medical Device Non-Visual Accessibility Act is a piece of legislation that ensures medical devices are manufactured with non-visual access. And this is really key. This is work that we've been doing with some of the manufacturers, but we recognize that without legislation, we're probably not going to make as much of an impact as possible, because we can make the argument about the return on investment and that kind of thing, but still companies, they research and develop in the same rhythm. So unless we're able to get them to understand the business efficacy of it, then sometimes the regulation is going to be required in order for them to make that particular move. And it's very interesting that a lot of the technology today is being built with a lot of digital interfaces already. So if they at least put some attention toward accessibility, it'd be a less harder thing to meet than I think they expect. So we're hoping that this piece of legislation not only hopes to educate the manufacturers, but also for those who refuse to be educated, will require them to do what we know is the right thing to do.
0: Yeah, absolutely. I'm a CPAP user, and I just got a brand new little tiny travel sized CPAP. And it was pretty cool because I could actually go in there and change some settings myself. Of course, I talked to my doctor to figure out what settings I needed to change. And that was nice, except that the app, that part of the app, everything else was fine, but that particular part of the app, I actually had to have my 18-year-old help me with because it was not accessible. And if they ever change their apps, again, right now, I'm able to see my events per hour, see how many hours I slept and used my machine, see how my mask was sealed throughout the night. All these are really, really important. But if they ever change the app, it could just not exist anymore, that I wouldn't be able to have access to any of that data. And of course, somebody that doesn't have a smartphone or somebody that's not very technology savvy, they're not going to be able to get that data in the same way that I'm able to access it and use it and help it for making decisions for my health and talking to my doctor when things don't seem right or there's numbers that just aren't making sense to me. So Nathaniel, do you have anything to add about this bill?
2: You know, this is one, you know, as a parent, working with baby monitors, you know, when our kids were little, you know, thinking about parents who need accessibility because their child has a different disability or a rare disease. And look, this is something that may not affect me today, but diabetes runs in my family. I'm fortunately in very good health, but you know, I am mindful that having access to blood glucose monitoring and everything that I see my dad do, my dad is a type 2 diabetic, you know, that is something that very well may be something that I'm going to need at some point for myself, for my wife, and it is something that certainly has been for my kids as a parent.
0: Leah, how about you?
4: The only things, I mean, I can see where this can really work, you know, with people doing home dialysis, even like subcutaneous IVIG in my community, just doing some of those things at home rather than having to go to infusion centers just takes a lot off of people. And then just the fact, I mean, if we do get telehealth back, just being able to report your weight, your blood pressure, and, you know, your temperature accurately, and being able to monitor those things is so important to just maintaining good health. And so I just think it would also be great, because as wheelchairs are considered as medical devices, for me, being blind and a wheelchair user, I think it would be great if I could have a wheelchair that would actually have auditory output and I knew what things I was adjusting and things of that nature.
0: Oh, or like your bat, if it's an electric wheelchair, I bet your battery, knowing what the level is, I'm guessing would be really helpful. I never even thought about that.
4: How far you can go and get back.
0: Right. Yeah. I never even thought about that, but yeah, that makes a ton of sense. Absolutely.
1: So then I'd like to add, really interesting, from transitioning from the previous topic, telehealth is greatly complemented with the accessible medical devices. Leah talked about, you know, being able to do blood pressure and weight. You know, I have these products and they weren't necessarily designed to be accessible, but my scale, my glucose monitor, my blood pressure, they all work through an app on my phone, and that information is accessible to me. And not only that, the apps themselves, well, most of them kind of communicate through the iPhone health app, which then I can actually allow my doctor to have access to. So it makes that process even more seamless. So, you know, normally when you go into a physical space to see the doctor, they put you on the scale, they weigh you, they take you in the back to take your blood pressure. For me as a diabetic, they may prick my finger to take a glucose. And, you know, I don't need to be physically present for them to do that. I have the tools here, as long as they're accessible, and then I can get that information, then I can also constantly share that information with my doctor. This again, is just a win-win.
0: It is. And knowledge is power, right? Mm-hmm. I mean, say what you want about the scale, and there's a lot of people that will say, don't weigh yourself every day and this and that makes sense. But I do think that in general, knowing what your weight is kind of from week to week or even every couple
1: weeks.
0: Changes
1: your behavior.
0: That's powerful. It does. It does. Or, I mean, at least for me, like I'm a little higher than I want to be, but I'm holding very steady. So at least I was like, okay, I may be a little bit higher, but at least I'm not gaining more. If I really start gaining more, then I really, really need to kick it up another notch. But right now, even if I'm not super happy where I am, at least I'm really stable. And in general, I'm doing pretty well. And so, you know, maybe it's not as big a deal. But anyway, I just think that knowledge is so powerful. And that's why we need this type of bill to pass. So any final thoughts, Anil, on advocacy or any of these topics or anything else that you want to share with our listeners and our members?
1: I'd like to see if our guests have any final comments, because I always have final comments.
0: Oh, but, okay. All right. Who do you want to start with this time?
1: I had to start with my buddy Leah.
0: Okay, start with your buddy Leah.
1: Yeah, because I'm a Southern gentleman, you know, ladies first, all that. Chivalry is not dead, it's just, you know.
0: Is it dormant once in a while?
1: No, it's not even dormant. It's on life support, but we're going to revive it. Yeah,
0: oh dear.
1: It's going to be fine.
0: Okay, good. You're gonna revive it all by yourself.
1: I'm leading the charge, and okay, I'm sure Nathaniel's going to help me.
0: Okay, excellent. Go ahead, Leah.
4: All right. Well, I think when it comes to advocacy, I would just really like to encourage people to just be willing to share your story. You don't have to know the particulars of the legislation or the bills. Just being there to be vulnerable and share your experiences and how things have impacted you is really powerful and what the legislators want and need to hear. They're in Washington. They don't know how it affects us, especially as blind people or paralyzed people or anything in a small minority, because they don't experience it. So how are they going to do it if we don't tell them? And if for people are getting nervous and things with going into speaking, just remember that you are the expert on your story, and that's it. They don't know. And, you know, whatever you tell them, they're there to listen.
1: Well said. How about you, Nathaniel?
2: In addition to everything that Leah said, which was absolutely spot on. Look, I'm a numbers guy, right? I'm an engineer. I look at, you know, what the standards are and how much something might cost. And somebody might say, well, you know, a standard is too expensive, whether it's the standard, a national standard for teaching Braille to our kids, or a national standard for accessibility of medical devices, or a standard of what we're going to pay for with telehealth benefits. But ultimately, having all of those standards in place and having oversight over them is the most effective way, no matter what space you're in, to help people live the lives that that they want. Having those standards sets expectations for cost and make sure that money is spent wisely. We do need money spent, but there are ways wisely and with good oversight.
1: Agreed. So let's hear final thoughts from Lindsay.
5: I think it's important that we get the younger generation helping in that advocacy journey so that they understand that although they may not be of voting age, they still have the ability to have that voice. And I think it really will help build their skill sets as they exit the high school and go into the either employment space or even college space, so that they have the tools they need to advocate to their employers for accessibility, or even to their college disability service offices to advocate for accessibility.
0: That's a really good thought. One of my earliest memories actually is sitting on my mom's lap as she called Jim Sensenbrenner, who was a senator, representative, I don't think he was a senator, representative in Wisconsin, talking about why the free matter for the blind mailing should continue, and how if it didn't, it would really impact my sister and her schooling and, you know, having to pay for the books that she needed, and also impact me as I was growing up. And so, yes, younger people definitely do need to see that, and they are watching. So that's a really good point.
1: Yeah, and I echo that, because I think that we get to a place where we become victims of our own success, and the young people have to recognize that we had to fight hard to get here, and yes, they're going to have to continue to fight hard to keep it. But what Leah was saying early on also is very important with respect to recognizing that we have expertise through our lived experience that should be valued. Overall, these topics are so interesting to me that as we as an organization continue to fight, you know, to be fully participating, contributing members of society, these particular decisions are trying to relegate us back to an existence of beneficiaries of the public goodwill. So why would we want to spend less money to end up costing the government more money? It's just counterintuitive to me. The Office of Special Education and Rehabilitation Services just to make sure that people with disabilities can access the same services that are provided to everyone else in the ways that we need them. So, you know, in the regular education environment, students get print books. We want to make sure that in that regular education environment, blind students get Braille books. It's really fairly common sense, but I think that what happens is not enough of the policymakers really have real engagement with individuals with our lived experience. So again, that's why our advocacy is so important. Our advocacy is not going, you know, stomping, protesting. When it comes to that, absolutely, we have teeth to do that. But our advocacy is about relationship building. And I love the way that our members really develop relationships with policymakers so that they gain a degree of respect, that those policymakers can recognize that the services that we need are going to be cost effective for society. And even more so, as we advocate for accessibility of medical equipment and telehealth, those are services that benefit beyond just people with disabilities. Those are services that benefit everybody. Everybody can benefit from more accessible devices. Everyone can benefit from easier access to telehealth services. So again, that's a demonstration of our desire to be proactive, contributing members of society, not just beneficiaries of the public goodwill.
0: Yeah, so, so true. And I mean, that is anything that walks you through how to set it up or gives you that feedback. I think more and more as I watch my own mom aging and I see things that maybe she struggles with and see how it helps her, if there's actual instructions that she's able to listen to and kind of, you know, she can see, so she can look at it at the same time. But I think that's really, really important. And so I love that idea. And I love that we're really trying to make it better for everybody. So,
1: and we'll provide some links to some information in our show notes. And we are looking to hear your stories, your lived experience. If we can help amplify or echo what you're out there communicating to others, let us do that collaboratively and work together, because it's through that collective action of the National Federation of the Blind that we can assure that blind people can live the lives we want. And that life we want is, again, to be contributing members of society. So until next time, remember, you can live the life that you want.
0: Blindness is not what holds you back.
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7: No Borders to the World's Knowledge, A Commitment to Accessibility for the Blind by Francis Gurry. There is a photo on the page, the caption, Francis Gurry. From the editor, Scott LaBarre introduced the next speaker with these words. This next gentleman is somebody who has been critical in bringing greater access to information to the blind and print disabled of the world, someone who was critical and key in helping us get the Marrakesh Treaty first adopted and now further implemented throughout the world. He is a high-level United Nations official, and for him to be with us here, not only this afternoon, but at our banquet, is indeed a privilege and a distinction for our organization. He holds law degrees from the University of Melbourne and a PhD from the University of Cambridge. I also note that he has served as Secretary General of the International Union to Preserve New Species of Plants. He served as Deputy Director General of the World Intellectual Property Organization, WIPO, close bracket, starting in 2003, and in 2008 assumed the title of Director General. WIPO, the United Nations agency that deals with intellectual property rights, played a critical role in getting Marrakesh adopted, and it would not have done that without this gentleman's leadership. Second, since the adoption of the Marrakesh Treaty in 2013, he has established programs for WIPO to lead implementation efforts all over the world. And thirdly, through his leadership, WIPO established the Accessible Books Consortium, which is another vehicle to help implement the Marrakesh Treaty. And more important, he's become a true friend of the National Federation of the Blind. Join me in welcoming and giving a loud and warm National Federation of the Blind welcome to Dr. Francis Gurry.
8: Thank you very much, Scott. Dear friends, it really is a privilege to be with you. It's a thrill to be at this National Convention of the National Federation of the Blind, for the Blind. And I would say it's one of the highlights of my career to be with you to jointly celebrate the conclusion of the Marrakesh Treaty and the pending ratification of the Marrakesh Treaty by the United States of America. I'd like to thank Mark Makarikabona, the President of the NFB, Fred Schroeder, Vice President and President of the World Blind Union, Scott LaBarre, your, I would say, indomitable negotiator who has, and I'll say a little more about this, really led the process of negotiation and compromise that resulted in the Marrakesh Treaty. Let me just start by saying a few brief words about the World Intellectual Property Organization. We're a United Nations agency. As Scott has mentioned, we have 193 member states, so it's the whole world, really. We deliver a variety of services in the field of intellectual property, and we are custodians of about 26 multilateral treaties that establish rules worldwide in the field of intellectual property, of which the Marrakesh Treaty is one. Intellectual property, it's a bit of a special field, but really it is about the creation of new knowledge, providing incentives to ensure that we do get innovation, technology, literature, publications, music, all forms of new knowledge. And as Francis Bacon said in nearly a little over 400 years ago, knowledge is power. And knowledge is power collectively for countries, for companies, and individually, for individuals. Intellectual property, at the World Intellectual Property Organization, we are committed to an effective and a balanced intellectual property system, one that ensures the creation of new knowledge, but also the sharing of the social benefit of the new knowledge. And that balance and fairness and justice and human rights was at the heart of the Marrakesh Treaty, to facilitate access to published works for persons who are blind, visually impaired, or print disabled. And I would say that the conclusion of the Marrakesh Treaty in 2013 is one of the greatest achievements of the World Intellectual Property Organization in its 130-year history. What does it do? Very briefly, it creates a mandatory exception worldwide to enable the copyright of a published work not to interfere, if you like, or to be broken, if you like, in order to create an accessible format of the work for persons who are blind or visually impaired. And most importantly, it allows the cross-border exchange of any work so created. So it creates a truly international forum for the exchange of publications in accessible formats. It was remarkable that this treaty was concluded for several reasons. First of all, of course, unfortunately, as we all know, we live in a very divided world, and the Marrakesh Treaty represented one of the few occasions in the last several years in which the world has been able to come together with a unity of purpose. That unity of purpose being to end the book famine and to create the conditions for access worldwide to publications and thus to knowledge for persons who are blind. A second remarkable thing about the Marrakesh Treaty is that it was driven by civil society and non-governmental organisations, and premier amongst those was the National Federation for the Blind. I would like to congratulate the NFB for this fantastic achievement. It was in 2009 that the World Blind Union presented, through the delegations of Brazil, Ecuador, and Paraguay, at the World Intellectual Property Organization, a proposal for the Marrakesh Treaty. It took 4 years to conclude. You might think that's a long time. I can tell you it's a short time internationally. We have negotiations going on at the moment for a new treaty in the area of broadcasting. They have been going on for 20 years, and we still don't have agreement. You know, we have negotiations for an international instrument to protect traditional knowledge and traditional cultural expressions, and they too have been going on for 20 years. So the 4 years that it took from the start to the end of the Marrakesh Treaty really was, in international terms, given that you have to establish a comfort level for 193 states, was really quite rapid, and it shows the expression of the solidarity of the whole world for the rights, the human rights of blind persons. That was 2013 in the conclusion. And let me say, for those who don't know, that we had Stevie Wonder, who came specially to Marrakesh to urge the delegates to really do the deal, to conclude the deal, and to present a concert with his friends at the end to celebrate the conclusion of the Marrakesh Treaty. We are now at 40 countries that have ratified the Marrakesh Treaty. We will not... We will not rest until the whole world has ratified the Marrakesh Treaty. And I say, where do we go from here? The first thing is universality. Because of this facility to exchange books that is established across borders, that is established by the Marrakesh Treaty, this facility is a great facility for dealing with the enormous differences that exist in this world between capacity and economic power of different countries. It creates the possibility for rich countries like the United States of America, the European Union, to share the books that they have been able to establish in accessible formats with the poorest countries of the world. And this is a wonderful, wonderful thing. As you know, thanks to your efforts, we are hoping that the United States of America will ratify very soon the Marrakesh Treaty. We have a commitment from the European Union that it will ratify it in October of this year. That'll bring us up to 69 countries, and we have a target of 100 countries by the end of 2019. Scott has mentioned the Accessible Books Consortium. Let me just say a few brief words, because I know we're running out of time, about the Accessible Books Consortium. It's a vehicle for really implementing the Marrakesh Treaty, because what the Marrakesh Treaty does is it creates the possibility of the exchange of books in accessible formats. The Accessible Format, the Accessible Books Consortium actually does the exchanges, affects the exchanges. So we have a global book service with an online catalogue that now makes over 200,000 works in accessible formats available. That collection exists in 76 languages, in Braille, DAISY text, MP3, humanly created audio tapes, and soon EPUB 3. It also does capacity building. So 90% of the population of blind persons in the world is to be found in the developing and least developed countries. We have projects in 12 developing and least developed countries: Argentina, Bangladesh, Botswana, Burkina Faso, India, Indonesia, Mexico, Mongolia, Nepal, Sri Lanka, Uruguay, and Vietnam. In those 12 countries, we are helping with the establishment of libraries for the blind so that they can benefit from the Marrakesh Treaty. And through donations from the Australian government, we have created 4,500 texts and books and materials of an educational type for primary students and secondary students and tertiary students in developing countries in local languages, and by the end of this year we'll get to 8,000. Finally, what it does is it represents a commitment and an encouragement to accessible publishing. Born accessible is what we want from publishing. We have an International Excellence Award and a Charter for Accessible Publishing, which is getting more and more adherences from the publishing community. So finally, let me say that the Marrakesh Treaty, you can be sure that WIPO will renew and strengthen as much as possible its commitment to the universality of this treaty and to the objectives of this treaty, and to ensuring practical ways of its implementation. We will also, since we are an organization which deals with rights in relation to technology, be starting a major focus next year on assistive technologies and how we can ensure that assistive technologies are more evenly shared across the world in the spirit of solidarity amongst the whole world. So, dear friends, it really is a pleasure and a great privilege to have been with you this afternoon. Thank you very much, Mark.
9: Thank you.
8: Yeah.
10: Letting the world know that blindness is not the characteristic that holds us back. We're NFBRN, the National Federation of the Blind Radio Network.
11: 2024 Presidential Report. An address delivered by Mark A. Riccobono, President, National Federation of the Blind, Orlando, Florida, July 6, 2024. A photo appears on the page, the caption, Mark A. Riccobono.
12: Over the past year, we, the nation's blind, have accelerated our march toward equality in society. Thousands of active members on the local level have joined in hundreds of chapters within our 52 affiliates, unified in a coordinated nationwide movement with a momentum that is impossible to stop. As we gather to review our progress, we celebrate the infinite possibilities born from the pledge to work together to create a world where blind people can live the lives we want as valued and respected members of society. While the work ahead can feel daunting and the barriers in our way may appear immovable, we know that success will not come from the charity of others, but from the momentum of our own movement, our own unified efforts. Our vehicle for acceleration is the National Federation of the Blind. Despite the great strides we have made since 1940, society still does not completely believe in the full capacity of blind individuals. We are often tolerated, but not included, and we are told what we can and cannot do, because society expects less of us. In building our movement, we organize around five key values, which will serve as the basis for my report. The first of these values is that we unapologetically believe in blind people. We take action to advance the aspirations of the blind, and we create a loving community where we learn to be our most powerful selves. Our faith in the capacity and dignity of blind individuals is at the heart of our mission. One of the most important ways that we carry out our belief in blind people is through our efforts to support blind children and their families. Unfortunately, the American education system continues to fail these students, but we are pushing back. The key tool for ensuring blind children receive appropriate educational services, authentic to their learning, is the individualized education program. At the beginning of June, we held the first of our IEP Advocacy Academies, supported supported by the Lavelle Fund for the Blind. The goal of this program is to increase the number of advocates available to help families through the IEP process. But equally important is to connect them with the lifelong network that is the National Federation of the Blind. There is a great demand for this support among families. We trained 16 individuals from 15 of our affiliates in our first cohort, and we will be investing in additional cohorts soon.

old who could only write the alphabet in uncontracted Braille, and a 9-year-old who could only write half of the alphabet. Neither of them could read. Neither of these young girls, both curious and eager to learn, had access technology or access technology instruction. Neither of them was receiving substantive mobility services, thus denying them age-appropriate independence. In school, they relied exclusively on paraprofessionals to serve as readers and guides. With the intervention of the Federation, both girls' IEPs were rewritten to include integration of blindness skills training into the general curriculum, age-appropriate Braille mobility and technology goals, reduced reliance on paraprofessionals, and daily reinforcement of all instruction. Our Alabama affiliate now stands ready to ensure that the IEPs are followed so these girls receive the free and appropriate public education they are guaranteed by law. There are times when our local advocacy is not enough to overcome systemic discrimination. We filed administrative complaints with the Louisiana Department of Education regarding the failure of two parishes to provide appropriate assessments and effective instruction in Braille. Due to our support, the department found violations of the law and ordered compensatory Braille instruction training for parish staff on appropriate services for blind students, increased participation by teachers at team meetings, and new assessments for the blind students. These complaints got the attention of state and local professionals who now know that our federation is standing by to ensure they give blind students the education they deserve in compliance with the law. We believe in blind people, and with that belief, we are unstoppable in our pursuit of equality. Another value is our commitment to lead courageously. Our members and partners count on our expertise and our resolve. We will never shy away from the effort to support, to surmount obstacles and raise expectations in pursuit of richer, fuller lives for all blind people. After 9 years of litigation before the Department of Labor's Administrative Review Board and in federal court, we received a historic victory in our fight against Section 14C of the Fair Labor Standards Act. Earlier this year, the federal court affirmed that our clients are not disabled for the work they perform at Seneca Riad in Ohio and cannot be paid sub-minimum wages. Shortly after the ruling, the sheltered workshop agreed to pay our three clients every cent they were owed in back wages and liquidated damages. This may be the most significant wake-up call we have ever delivered to the employers abusing the labor of disabled workers.
The momentum is clearly on

our side. 16 states have passed legislation or promulgated regulations to phase out sub-minimum wages. 2 additional states have implemented restrictions, and we are gaining support for federal legislation. In May, another milestone was reached when a joint letter signed by the president of Source America and me as the president of the National Federation of the Blind was sent to the chairs and ranking members of the House and Senate Labor Committees. In support of the Transformation to Competitive Integrated Employment Act, this is the first time Source America has joined the blind in urging Congress to eliminate unequal pay protections in federal law. In addition, we continue to monitor and advise the Ability One Commission as it undertakes significant reform to raise expectations in employment for people with disabilities. We continue to hold the government responsible when agencies discriminate against blind employees. Frequently, this relates to the failure of agencies to meet the information technology accessibility standards of Section 508 of the Rehabilitation Act. One example is the Department of Veterans Affairs, which rolled out Cerner's electronic health records software knowing it was inaccessible. It is worth noting that we raised concerns about Cerner's contract with the Department of Defense in 2015, before the implementation began. On behalf of Lorette Santos, a blind employee of the VA, we have filed suit in federal court for the agency's failure to accommodate. This case will build on our prior legal victories and help establish the remedies for relief under Section 508. We seek equality of opportunity, not to simply be paid as charity cases for doing nothing. Another area that takes our organizational and personal courage is our advocacy to counteract the discrimination that blind people encounter from drivers in the rideshare industry. I will make this really simple. Both of the leading companies, Lyft and Uber, are failing to meet their obligations to ensure that blind individuals are not discriminated against. And while we continue to hold regular meetings with both companies in good faith to improve their policies and practices, there is rarely a day that goes by when we do not learn of another ride denied to a blind person. One example is a recent call I received from Jessica Beecham, a member of the Federation's national board who happens to use a guide dog. She was in an Uber, but the driver refused to transport her. The Littleton police were on the scene, and they were treating Jessica like the criminal. They got increasingly forceful as Jessica kept her cool and attempted to educate them about the specifics of the Colorado statutes. While Jessica left the car with her dignity, she had no ride and had all of the stress and frustration of having her rights denied. The following day,
Jessica received an apologetic phone call from the officer who was in charge on the scene. But any blind person knows this was too little, too late. The damage was already done. We will take all of the courageous steps necessary to stop this second-class treatment from both the rideshare drivers and law enforcement officers. We strongly encourage all blind people to continue to share data with the Federation about these incidents and to file complaints through the ADA.gov website. Another area of our persistent advocacy relates to the unequal treatment blind people receive during airline travel. We have continued to press the U.S. Department of Transportation regarding our objections to the service animal attestation forms used by airlines. In addition, we drafted new sections of the Federal Aviation Administration Reauthorization Act, including a demonstration project for service animal users, greater training for airline personnel, and access to websites and in-flight entertainment systems. On May 16, 2024, the President of the United States signed the Reauthorization Act into law, including our accessibility priorities. The actions of Federation members make all the difference in leading courageously. A special thank you to Al Elia of New York, who has been a courageous leader in our advocacy work on behalf of guide dog users. Leading courageously requires us to put our own ideas to the test, and we do that through innovative programs carried out by our staff at the NFB Jernigan Institute in Baltimore. We are celebrating the 20th anniversary of our program expansion, and the difference we've made is found in the blind people, employers, rehabilitation and education professionals, disability rights advocates, and technology developers who have been positively influenced. The expertise and authenticity of Federation members is what makes our efforts uniquely effective. During the past year, in collaboration with our National Association of Blind Students, we began building a new model for regional student seminars. Our Midwest and Rocky Mountain seminars provided an informative and fun platform for nearly 100 students to build a community together while learning about how blind students successfully navigate college. In the area of employment, we have been building community resources with the support of our employment committee. During the past year, we hosted events connecting over 400 job seekers with 50 employers offering competitive integrated jobs. We support these efforts with our quarterly Where the Blind Work webinar series, which aims to shatter misconceptions about blind people in the employment arena. In the coming year, we will complete and launch several training modules,
grounded in Federation philosophy, designed to inform and train vocational rehabilitation counselors on how to best work with their blind clients. This work incorporates the expertise of our National Association of Blind Rehabilitation Professionals. These resources will be made available to Federation affiliates to facilitate training within state vocational rehabilitation agencies. Through our Center of Excellence in Non-Visual Access, we work with everyone from developers of new technologies to the largest technology companies in the world. Our staff test and track the accessibility of products and perform training along with strategic partners. Our technology staff hosts monthly 90-minute sessions and quarterly 4-hour presentations on various accessibility topics for Federation members and our allies. Through our Blind Users Innovating and Leading Design program, we ensure that technology partners utilize the talents of blind people in their testing efforts and that they pay users for their time. We continue to advance a culture of accessibility in higher education through our Accessibility Inclusion Fellows program in the state of Maryland. In order to more effectively track trends and empower Federation members to engage the companies related to accessibility issues, we recently launched a self-advocacy toolkit for non-visual accessibility. A core aspect of our leadership is being there when individual blind people need us the most. During the past year, we strengthened the technical support efforts we provide to blind people through our general information, legal, and advocacy support programs. At the national level, we have increased our investment in counteracting the problems that result from the bureaucracy of the Social Security Administration. We first aim to support the self-advocacy of individual Federation members, but sometimes a stronger intervention is required. One example from the past year is Allison Deppner, a leader in our California affiliate, who received a notice from the Social Security Administration in December 2022 informing her that she had been overpaid. According to the letter, her SSDI benefits would cease, and she would be responsible for repaying approximately $40,000. Allison knew the program rules. She was certain she had followed them, but the agency continued to give her conflicting information. She asked for help from Team NFB, and we worked closely with her to fight the agency. After a full year, during which time she received no benefits, the Social Security Administration finally acknowledged their error. They restored Allison's benefits, gave her more than $21,000 in missed payments, and issued her a formal letter of apology. To quote Allison, "It pays to be a member of the National Federation of the Blind."
One of the most obvious of our core values is that we champion collective action. The power of our membership acting through the democratic process, along with the support of our partners, enables collective action toward full participation in society by blind people. We achieve much more when we work together. This is observed in our increased influence in Washington, D.C., with members of Congress and among leaders within executive branch. Our website and software applications Accessibility Act has more co-sponsors in the House than ever before. Our Medical Device Non-Visual Accessibility Act was introduced in the United States Senate for the first time, and our companion bill in the House of Representatives has a growing list of co-sponsors. Our effort to empower blind people to secure personal technology through the Access Technology Affordability Act continues to be championed by all sides within both chambers of Congress. And just days ago, we celebrated the introduction of our Blind Americans Return to Work Act, H.R. 8878. This bill will eliminate the earnings cliff in the Social Security Disability Insurance Program and create a true work incentive for blind and other disabled Americans. We will continue to have our collective voice heard in the halls of power. After more than a decade of our persistent advocacy, on August 4, 2023, the Department of Justice finally published a notice of proposed rulemaking related to websites for Title II of the ADA. However, it included seven exceptions. Seven. We seek equality, not a second-class version of the rights of other Americans. The National Federation of the Blind responded to the NPRM with thorough comments, including our vehement opposition to the proposed exceptions. When the final rule was released in April 2024, the two most egregious exceptions had been removed. In May, we were equally successful with new regulations regarding website accessibility under Section 504 of the Rehabilitation Act, were issued by the Department of Health and Human Services. While we now have more tools to hold state and local governments accountable for providing us with equal access, we still demand the proposed Title III ADA website regulations that we were promised nearly 14 years ago. All public accommodations must meet an equal standard of access in the 21st century, and the momentum of our collective action will make it a reality. Yeah. Our collective action is effective because it is also concentrated locally. We assist our state affiliates in advancing model legislation that strengthens our equality in local communities. In our effort to protect
the rights of blind people to be parents and caregivers, we secured legislation in Minnesota, adding that state to the list of 20 other affiliates that have already secured these protections. We have advanced equal access to prescription drug labeling with a new law in Colorado, making it the 9th of our affiliates to achieve this milestone. We continue to work on pay protections, educational standards, public accommodations, and many other initiatives that are advanced on the local level, but supported through our national advocacy program. One of the most important areas is expanding equal access to all forms of voting. During the past 5 years, we have made considerable progress in expanding the availability of accessible electronic ballot delivery to blind people, which is now law in 34 states and the District of Columbia. In 13 of these states, we have also secured the ability to privately and independently return the ballot electronically. Using the strength of our collective action, we have also taken to the courts to enforce our equal rights in the voting process. In Alabama, we have filed suit against Tuscaloosa, Mobile, and Jefferson counties for their failure to provide accessible electronic absentee voting to blind and print disabled voters. We seek a permanent remedy that provides equal access. In March, we supported our California affiliate in filing suit against the California Secretary of State under the ADA and Section 504 of the Rehabilitation Act. This suit seeks to require California to allow blind and print disabled voters to return their ballots electronically. Our request for preliminary injunction seeks the ability to return ballots by fax, as the state already provides this option to California's military and overseas voters. Meanwhile, we continue to provide technical assistance under the Help America Vote Act to all voting officials and advocates interested in meeting the highest standards of non-visual access to the voting process. We will pursue equal access whenever it is systemically denied to us, and we will continue to call out any harmful opposition to our collective equality. Our fourth value is our commitment to fostering inclusion. We recognize the diverse strengths, talents, experiences, and perspectives of our members, staff, and friends. And we cultivate an environment that is welcoming and inclusive for all. We seek that same level of integration into society on terms of equality. Our movement is built on active participation from members across the country
and we have continued to strengthen our tools for communicating with and connecting members of the Federation with resources. In September, we launched the member profile. This self-service tool allows members to update contact and demographic information at their convenience. Our member management module has streamlined the process of updating and tracking membership status across our chapters, state affiliates, and national divisions. Through our regular meetings with chapter presidents, our communication channels with affiliate leadership, and our NFB portal online, we are developing new ways to share best practices and basic tools for advancing the work of the organized blind movement. We continue to seek best practice recommendations from our Committee on Diversity, Equity, and Inclusion to improve our program and outreach efforts. In order to create greater consistency across all of our state affiliates, our national board has required every affiliate to adopt and maintain an accessibility policy and to coordinate practices with our national office. During the past year, we have piloted the Disability Inclusion and Accessibility Program tools as part of our effort to ensure our events, like this convention, meet or exceed the highest levels of accessibility and inclusion. This program was developed by the disability advocacy community, including Federation leaders, in order to provide a framework for companies to guide their efforts to be inclusive and accessible to persons with disabilities. We believe that we should meet the standards we expect of others, and we are prepared to continue in our own journey of leading and learning. Our investment in early leaders is central to our commitment. This was the first year for our new Kenneth Jernigan Leadership in Service program. Through this intense training, we have invested in the development of 15 emerging leaders from across the country. These individuals have combined their unique talents and diverse perspectives into a community of leadership practice while working closely with the Federation's president. We expect to onboard a new cohort later this summer. This leadership development is in addition to our regular leadership seminars at our national office, affiliate building seminars, and special projects to develop blind leaders to take on the many areas of advocacy that require our attention. One example of advocacy is Lisa Maria Martinez, a blind Federation leader from California who dedicates her time to raising expectations for others. As part of developing her own life coaching business in 2019, she needed to file a form in Alameda County, a form that was only partly accessible. When an employee at the clerk recorder's office in Oakland pointed out
that she had made a mistake on the form, Lisa Maria politely asked if they could assist her in making the necessary corrections. The county staff refused to help, even as they helped other visitors in the office. She attempted to explain her right to receive assistance under the ADA without success. Lisa Maria returned home, hired a reader to fill out the form again, and paid for transportation back to the office simply to take care of one single paper form. Fostering inclusion often requires us to educate others, but sometimes that is not enough. When Lisa Maria pursued a complaint process to protect other blind people from having this problem in the future, the county refused to enter into structured negotiations, declined the opportunity to change its policy, and litigated the case for the next 5 years, all to deny assistance in completing one single paper form. Forced to fight for her rightful place in society, Lisa Maria took the stand. Her testimony, offered to a jury, a judge, and a courtroom full of Federationists, was no longer about one single paper form. With eloquence and grace, she shared how the National Federation of the Blind had made a difference in her life from a young age and taught her that she belonged in this society. She explained that she deserved her rights, and she knew the importance of knocking down barriers to prevent future discrimination against other blind people. The jury agreed with Lisa Maria and found that Alameda County had violated the ADA as well as state law. They awarded her $30,500 in damages for the county's multi-year deliberately indifferent behavior over one single paper form. And our work continues to secure permanent policy changes at the county. Other examples of our work to foster inclusion within society include pursuing equality in healthcare services. In Sarasota, Florida, we assisted a blind woman in reaching a settlement with Partners Imaging after it refused to assist her with its inaccessible registration process, forcing her to find a sighted person to accompany her to appointments. In Ohio, we have filed suit against ExactCare, an online pharmacy, for its failure to provide effective communication in the form of accessible documentation for medications. In Minnesota, as a result of our structured negotiations, CVS agreed to replace its existing inaccessible MinuteClinic kiosks with an accessible alternative within 18 months. CVS will also collaborate with the Federation on the development of the new accessible alternative. We have made other progress with the Social Security Administration. In 2020, we
began an effort to eliminate the agency's practice requiring certain blind and print-disabled SSDI applicants to go through an inaccessible paper-based process when an accessible electronic process was available. While we pursue the litigation, the agency has temporarily committed to accepting electronic signatures with a backup telephone verification process. We will continue to work to eliminate this additional barrier and make the process more effective for all applicants. Similarly, in April 2024, the SSA finished installation of new accessible visitor intake processing kiosks at all of its field offices nationwide as a result of a suit we previously filed. Although the timeline for completion was significantly delayed by the pandemic, we now celebrate the elimination of this barrier, and we appreciate the agency being at this convention to discuss the machines and its work to modernize communications. Our partnerships and communication strategies are also essential to our work to foster inclusion. Examples from the past year include our collaboration with United Airlines as it became the first to commit to installing Braille indicators for individual rows and seat numbers and signage for laboratories. United expects to include this across all aircraft in its mainline fleet by the end of 2026. We drew attention to the harm done by Sonos in releasing a new inaccessible mobile application, and we then engaged with the company to integrate more blind people into their quality assurance process. Our concerns were featured as part of an article in the Washington Post on May 17, 2024. And let us not forget our work to get blind people included more in the fun stuff, like video games and puzzles. We teamed up with Spin Master, a leading global children's entertainment company and owners of the Rubik's Cube, to design an all-new cube to empower everyone in the blind community to solve the most popular puzzle in the world. For the 50th anniversary of the puzzle, we worked together to create the Rubik's Sensory Cube, reimagining the classic 3x3 puzzle with distinguishable tactile shapes on its surface to enable solving the puzzle through touch. The Federation worked with Rubik's Cube engineers advising on design and how to effectively incorporate Braille into the packaging. Later this year, you will be able to buy this Rubik's Cube through the Federation's Independence Market online store. And there will be other promotions we will be planning for our 2024 Blind Equality Achievement Month.
The Federation is certainly making moves and shifting expectations throughout society. The final value I want to cover today is the Federation's commitment to empowering our community to dream big and our determination to make those dreams reality. There are truly no limits to what we can accomplish together. During the past year, this has been observed in our annual NFB Braille Enrichment for Literacy and Learning Academies, where 21 of our state affiliates helped to spark the dreams of 242 young blind students in 25 programs in local communities. An additional 72 Braille learners from 34 of our state affiliates, as well as a military family stationed in Dubai, benefited from our at-home program in 2023. These dreams start by connecting these future blind leaders into our Federation family. The effect of our work is found in the messages of hope we receive from parents after the Bell Academies. A parent in Virginia shares that their active 6-year-old boy, who previously kept his head down, straining to keep his eyes focused on the ground, was walking confidently, his cane out in front and his head held high, listening to the birds and frogs. A mom from Louisiana says her dreams for her son are now bigger by emphasizing that, quote, "He is thriving because of you," end quote. She goes on to share, quote, "My only regret is not finding you all sooner." This summer, our theme is I Can Lead, and I am confident we will unlock some big dreams in the hearts of these young Braille reading leaders. Dreams Come Alive in our STEM to You program with the support of General Motors and the execution of programs in more than a dozen Federation affiliates where blind students are opened to the opportunities for discovery and science and the realization that vision is not a requirement for success. The foundation for dreaming big is built in our Teachers of Tomorrow program, where over the past year, 14 teachers from 10 states have spent time each month learning from the lived experience of blind people and being supported by previous program participants who are now giving back. As one participant said, quote, "I was inspired because the NFB has fostered a community of members who come from all walks of life, who choose to join together and invest so much of their time and energy to advocate for change, real change, change for themselves and for future generations of blind Americans," end quote. We are building dreams through a community of high expectations. We also dream big by exploring partnerships with early stage startups that have the potential
to innovate solutions that will benefit all blind people. Partnership investments from the past year include Making Space, a disability-owned company driving change in employment and upskilling, XR Navigation, a blind-owned startup innovating new frontiers in tactile mapping and navigation, Purple, an entity raising expectations in inclusive financial literacy, and Be My Eyes, a previous winner of the Federation's Balaton Award and a company committed to blind-centered practices to leverage artificial intelligence for personal digital assistance. Dreaming big starts within each member of our Federation, within our own stories and their connection to our collective action. We continue to develop the extensive archives housed within our Jacobus Ten Broeck Research Library on Blindness in Baltimore. We have added artifacts and personal papers from blind people who have made this movement what it is. We have put into place a new digital asset management system for tracking the extensive collection of photos, videos, and audio recordings that document our progress. During the past year, we have increased our pace of recording, collecting, and preserving oral histories from blind people across this nation. And we are building partnerships to preserve other key aspects of our shared story as blind people. As one significant example, I am pleased to announce that due to the efforts of Ron Brown, a longtime leader of our movement in Indiana and at the national level, we have agreed to make our headquarters in Baltimore the official home for preserving and hosting the National Beep Baseball Hall of Fame. And I am confident this is not the last home run that Ron Brown will hit for our movement. And this brings me to our biggest dream, eliminating the persistent misconceptions and low expectations within the average person about blind people, our equality, and our capacity. We seek not merely to effect minor changes, but to accelerate significant shifts in society. Thus, we have taken on a big dream, one that will not be easy, will demand resources and new talents, and that will stretch our aspirations for the future. A dream that needs to be pursued even as we do all of the other work needed in our movement. This is our dream of establishing the Museum of the Blind People's Movement. This dynamic space, physically in Baltimore, but accessible everywhere through a robust digital presence, will be the only museum that is authentically and unapologetically blind-centered and designed to be inclusive, again reflecting the values of the organized blind movement. For centuries, blind people have been misunderstood and underestimated.
We will invite the world to discover the authentic experiences and contributions of blind people from the everyday to the extraordinary. This year, we have continued our development work on the themes and for this new museum, including moving from a broad concept design process into the schematic design phase, where we will develop the detailed content and experiences of the museum. This spring, we were notified that our museum was approved for appropriations at both the state and federal levels, totaling more than $550,000. Yet, we have a lot of work to do to make our big dream a reality. We need to find new ways to accelerate understanding about us and to solidify the truth of our dignity. We belong in the world, and we make it better. This effort will take all of us, and I am again calling on you to help. You can help by gifting your personal papers and artifacts to our Federation. You can assist by researching, writing, recording, and sharing the stories of blind people into our publications and archives. You can prioritize approaching contacts within your personal circle of influence and asking them for a major pledge to our museum effort. And you can make your own pledge. While dozens of us have already made commitments, the Museum of the Blind People's Movement will not happen without the support of thousands of blind people and our allies. When we challenge misconceptions, we create a world where we are included, respected, and valued. Our contributions make the world better. This is your museum, and together we can transform this dream into reality. There are dozens of other accomplishments that I have not had time to cover in this report. These come from our education programs, our legal services work, our general information assistance calls, our media relations projects, our training seminars, our collaboration with community partners, our work to hold entities accountable for their programs and services affecting the blind, and our daily work to build a coordinated movement. All of these accomplishments have one single, consistent, and unshakable bond. They happen through the hard work of blind people and our allies. And those personal stories fuel our determination for making the world better. You, the active members of our movement who believe in blind people, lead courageously, champion collective action, foster inclusion, and dream big. You are the heartbeat of our movement, and you accelerate our progress.
10 years and one day ago.

0: previously elected leaders, and I invited you to join with me in the effort. You answered my invitation by accelerating our progress, and not one day has gone past without my feeling the gravity of humility and gratitude for what you have given to our shared movement. I doubt any of us would have predicted many of the experiences we've had over the past 10 years. And my thinning hair and its new gray highlights may suggest to some that it's been hard on me. But every time I've been confronted with difficult circumstances in the office of the president, I have found strength, hope, and wisdom in the bond of faith we share. Hundreds of times, I have relied on the trust I have in all of you, and you have given me the guidance to do what was needed for our movement. In response, you have trusted me, helped to keep us on the best path forward, and have given me the courage to push harder and faster toward our equality in society. Should you choose to invite me to continue in service of this movement tomorrow, you will have no less commitment, energy, imagination, and heart from me than you did 10 years ago. And the truth is, you will have all of that even if you decide something different. My trust in you and my commitment to our movement is unbroken. Thank you for the tremendous difference you have made in my life and for my family. During the past 10 years, you have shown me the best of the human spirit, the strength of kindness, and the power of solidarity. Now, I've done my best to reflect back to you all that you have given to me. If my continued service in the office of the president is your resolution, I am prepared to accelerate our progress toward equality. I remain unsatisfied with our position in society as blind people, even as I am inspired by how the momentum of this movement raises expectations every day. I will never ask from you anything that I am not prepared to do myself. I will also never compromise the bond of faith we share with each other, a faith that can move mountains and mount movements. It is the effort of all of us combined that gives us power, love, and determination to go the rest of the way to equality. My Federation family, this is my report for 2024. This is how we accelerate progress toward a hopeful tomorrow. This is the future we build for ourselves with love, hope, and determination. This is the Blind People's Movement.
1: Proudly raising expectations. because low expectations create obstacles.

I think that's going to work. I think because I think when Julie kicked in, that works. That was a nice response. I think it'll work in place of Melissa. And then, yeah, once she gets her, gets back in here. That's it. And that was one of the reasons. But you know, we can clear the whole, you know, bank or, you know, for the banquet, we clear in 5 minutes, you know, you stand up, turn around and leave. So that's gotta be our plan for a fire alarm as well. You know what I mean? Stand up, turn around,

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1: Summit by Mark Maurer. 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
2: I have been fascinated with the thought of the White House for most of my life. I do not know how sighted people react to this building and the symbolism it represents, but I, a blind person, have been attracted to it and to the Oval Office, which is the center of it.

0: Although it has been my good fortune to visit the White House several times, I have not been invited into the Oval Office until July of 2001. In the spring of 2001, the National Federation of the Blind sponsored an attempt by a blind mountain climber, Eric Weinmayer, to scale Mount Everest. On May 25, 2001, the attempt reached its climax. Eric Weinmayer became the first, and so far the only, blind person to stand on the top of the world. He put together a team of seasoned mountain climbers. He planned the expedition, and he gathered the talent and resources to finish the ascent. He was encouraged and supported by the National Federation of the Blind. Blind men, women, and children across America followed his progress with fascination as he proceeded up the dangerous peak. When he completed the difficult feat and returned home to the United States, he was welcomed by thousands of well-wishers, and thousands more listened to his description of the exploit at the convention of the National Federation of the Blind. Most blind people do not climb mountains, but some do. However, all blind people have challenges that come to them, and we all must possess at least some element of the spirit that makes it possible for the blind to climb the mountains. On July 26, 2001, Eric Weinmayer, a number of other Everest climbers on the National Federation of the Blind's Everest expedition, my wife Patricia and I were invited to visit the President of the United States in the Oval Office. It was a hot day with a forecast for rain. We had been instructed to wait outside the grounds on the sidewalk immediately next to the gate. Apparently, identification cards needed to be checked before each of us would be admitted to the grounds. I hoped it would not rain because I was wearing my customary business uniform, a wool suit with a starched white shirt. It is hard to look presentable after standing in the rain. I suspect that these are some of the worries that many people have when waiting for an important event. I also wondered what would happen in the White House. Would the President be called away to other business? Would he be hurried and abstracted? Would he be polite without being really interested in what we had to say? What would he want us to know? How much time could we expect? What would the arrangements be like? What did I want the President to learn? How could I best present the information? Would I have time for one question, one comment, or more than one? These and dozens of other questions ran through my mind as we waited. At about 2:40, we were ushered through the gate into the White House grounds. Our credentials had been checked by the guards. After a short walk, we came to the building itself, and we went inside. Each of us passed through a metal detector, and we were shown through a reception area into a large room, probably 20 feet wide by 35 feet long, containing a sizable conference table and many chairs. We were informed that the room had been used by President Franklin Roosevelt for many of his important diplomatic gatherings. At 3:00, we were invited into the Oval Office, which was just down the hall from the conference room where we had been waiting. When I visit a new place, I am always interested in what I can feel. By this I mean not only the atmosphere of my surroundings, the acoustical experience of being in a room, but also the impression I get from the artifacts that I can touch. For example, the door to the Oval Office is thicker than the doors in modern office buildings. The latch and the locking mechanism on the door are mounted on the surface of the wood. This kind of construction was typical for America during the time of the Revolutionary War. Today, latches and locking mechanisms for doors are placed within the door itself. This suggests that the door to the Oval Office and the hardware on the door are quite old. I wondered, as I touched them, how security for the Oval Office is maintained. Modern office buildings have sophisticated locking devices. Of course, it may be that locks are unimportant for the Oval Office because of the surveillance systems in the White House. But I wondered. I had only fleeting moments to touch these things because we did not have time to stop. Nevertheless, this door enhanced the feeling of tradition that I felt when entering the office of our chief executive. The president was not in the office when we arrived, but he entered almost immediately. He introduced himself to each of us and urged us to examine his desk and the other furnishings in the office. He said that each president has the opportunity to select the furnishings for the office. The desk of the president had been a gift from Queen Victoria. A British ship had been trapped in a mass of ice in the North Atlantic. An American naval vessel rescued the crew and saved the British ship. Queen Victoria demonstrated the gratitude of Britain by having a desk made from some of the planking from the British ship. She presented the desk to the President of the United States. The President's desk has also been used by President Theodore Roosevelt and President John F. Kennedy. President Franklin Roosevelt, who used the desk, added a panel to the front of it to prevent others from observing his crippled legs. The panel on the front of the desk is carved with the presidential seal. President Bush quickly moved from a discussion of the furnishings of the Oval Office to other matters. He told us that he was proud and pleased to represent the United States in international negotiations because he knew the spirit of Americans. He felt that this spirit and the deep commitment of Americans to be decent to each other and our neighbors, along with the determination to build a better, more harmonious world, makes America a worthy partner in world affairs. Because of what Americans are, the president felt honored to be our representative. He also told us that serving as president is not a simple thing for the members of his family. His children cannot understand the pressures that are placed either on the president or on the members of his family. They know that the job is important, but they do not appreciate the demands it necessarily places on them. The president was not complaining. He was just talking with us about his family and the nature of the job. It was clear from the conversation that he loved his family and had sympathy for the pressures brought to bear in their lives, but that he also knew that the presidency is so important that it must be served, even if it did bring pressure on those he loved. To do the job the way he wants it done, President Bush felt that he himself must have a substantial measure of discipline. He expects others who work with him to share this discipline. One element of this discipline is physical fitness. The president knows that we need him to be healthy. He exercises every day. The president also told us about interaction with members of Congress. He said that the Oval Office is a magical place. People sometimes think that they will go to the White House to give the president a piece of their minds. When they enter the Oval Office, their demeanor changes. Instead of telling the president what they think of him, they say, "Mr. President, how are you feeling today?" We talked with the president about the aspirations of blind people to engage in all kinds of activities, including climbing the most challenging mountains. I discussed our need for the blind to have more education and more instruction in the use of Braille. I talked about a program to increase availability of Braille through distribution of Braille labels to all blind people that can be affixed to ordinary household products. I said that the spirit of independence that has made America a great nation is shared by blind Americans and that we want to participate in building our country as much as anybody else. The president told us that he admired our determination and supported our efforts. Then he indicated that we were invited to have pictures taken with him. The White House photographer took these pictures. After 30 minutes of meeting the leader of the free world, we were escorted back to the reception area. A general from the Joint Chiefs of Staff was waiting. The business of the president must continue. However, President Bush was genuine, realistic, and caring, with a personality to understand the problems faced by each individual, while at the same time being able to handle matters of global scope. I felt completely at ease with our president. I felt completely certain that he would bear the mantle of our presidency with distinction. I left the Oval Office feeling more confidence in America and the American system than I had felt when I entered it. At least in part, I felt this confidence because our president truly wants blind people and the National Federation of the Blind to be successful. He wants this for us in the same way that he wants it for everybody who possesses the determination to seek independence. I feel certain that I will not agree with the president all of the time. However, I feel equally certain that I will respect the president's opinions and actions. Our president is worthy of respect. The president of the United States cannot think about blind people all of the time, and he should not, although he should think about us some of the time, as indeed he does. Fortunately, we have the National Federation of the Blind to concentrate on the problems that blind people face. We can give to them our full attention. Sometimes we try to help blind children get books. Sometimes we support blind adults looking for work. Sometimes we give training in the way that the blind use specialized tools such as the white cane or braille. Sometimes we assist with high adventure. We even help some of our friends and colleagues learn that they can conquer the most intractable mountains in the world. Be it a big or little thing, if it helps the blind to find hope, we intend to be a part of it. Not all of us will climb mountains, but every one of us has our own peaks to conquer. With your help, we can attain the summit.
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2: United States Department of Justice sues Uber for $125 million, by Chris Danielson. A photo appears on the page, the caption, Chris Danielson. On October 15, 2024, members of the National Federation of the Blind and our allies protested denials of rideshare service to guide dog users and other blind and deafblind people in front of both Uber and Lyft's headquarters facilities in San Francisco. There have been significant developments since then, including the rollout by both companies of features allowing guide dog or service animal users to voluntarily self-identify to facilitate a more streamlined reporting and follow-up process. At the same time, Federationists have continued to report violations not only to the companies, but to the U.S. Department of Justice, DOJ, Civil Rights Division. The reports to the Justice Department have now borne fruit. On September 11, 2025, DOJ filed a lawsuit in the United States District Court for the Northern District of California against Uber under Title III of the Americans with Disabilities Act, ADA. The complaint focuses on the denial of rides to blind and deafblind people who use guide dogs and extends to other service dog users and wheelchair users. DOJ says that it brings the action based on reasonable cause determinations that Uber has engaged in a pattern or practice of discrimination against people with disabilities and that a person or group of persons has been discriminated against and that Uber's discrimination raises an issue of general public importance. The lawsuit seeks court orders to stop the discrimination and $125 million in compensatory damages for individuals who have reported discrimination, as well as civil penalties of up to $100,000 per violation. The 90-plus page complaint is sweeping and many of its details are distressing to read. It describes how Uber and its drivers have routinely refused service, imposed illegal surcharges and cleaning fees, and failed to modify policies that would accommodate riders' disabilities. It alleges that Uber knew of these problems but failed to take preventive measures such as adequately training drivers, monitoring compliance, or providing meaningful relief to those harmed. It cites instances where there is evidence that drivers remained on Uber's platform even after flagrantly violating riders' rights. The DOJ details many harrowing incidents. Blind riders like Michael May and Ryan Dorr faced repeated denials after informing drivers they traveled with guide dogs, causing anxiety and missed appointments. Deafblind rider Valerie Hyatt endured drivers calling her service animal filthy and deliberately engaging in intimidating and frightening behaviors, such as taking detours, making unnecessary and unplanned stops, playing loud music, and accusing her of lying about her disabilities. After being denied multiple rides and missing his flight, veteran Jason Ludwig, who uses a service dog to help with his walking, balance, and daily tasks, had to endure a 16-hour drive in a rental car, which aggravated his chronic back pain to the point where he could not stand or walk when he arrived home, and had to remain in bed and miss work for 5 days. Despite the considerable expense of the missed flight and rental car, Uber's insulting solution was to offer Mr. Ludwig a $15 ride credit. Wheelchair users like a 7-year-old boy identified as J.E. and medical physicist Kingsley Joseph repeatedly experienced drivers refusing to transport them because the drivers claimed they could not stow a collapsible wheelchair in their vehicles, even in cases where the vehicle was obviously large enough. J.E.'s mother noted that these experiences, as well as insensitive and intrusive questions from drivers, caused her son to have more depression and anxiety about his disability and to become reluctant to travel. Riders with inflexible prosthetic limbs, like Elizabeth Lawrence, were denied the simple accommodation of sitting in the front seat for more legroom. The complaint further alleges that Uber discouraged complaints by limiting account credits for riders who repeatedly faced discrimination and subsequently sought refunds. It also alleges that Uber failed to share the outcomes of investigations, leaving victims without recourse and allowing violating drivers to continue operating. It notes the rollout of the self-identification feature, which it says occurred after Uber was notified of the DOJ investigation leading to this enforcement action, but alleges that this has had little to no effect on denials. Persistence and patience pay off. This lawsuit is the culmination of years of effort by the National Federation of the Blind to spur DOJ action. Our long quest for justice is the reason that President Mark Riccobono and her national leadership requested that riders report discrimination to DOJ, as well as through our rideshare survey, and to Uber and Lyft directly. We know that reporting can be tedious and time-consuming, especially considering that discrimination persists, but we now know for sure that DOJ is listening and accumulating evidence to take Uber to court. The lawsuit represents our collective effort, but our government can bring pressure to bear on Uber that simply was not available to any individual or even to the Federation as an organizational plaintiff. $125 million is a substantial number, and it is undoubtedly focusing Uber's attention and drawing the notice of Lyft and other rideshare providers as well. Pursuant to its specific powers under the ADA, DOJ is also seeking a civil penalty of $50,000 for a first violation and $100,000 for each subsequent violation to vindicate the public interest in eliminating disability discrimination. To reduce the possible civil penalties, Uber needs to show that it has made or is making good faith efforts to end the discrimination. Money aside, it is in Uber's interest to take much more aggressive action than it has so far to finally stop the denials. A call to ongoing action. This historic lawsuit underscores the essential role the National Federation of the Blind has played, and will continue to play, in the fight for equal access to transportation. By organizing protests, documenting violations, and urging members to report discrimination to DOJ, we helped to build an extensive record that made this enforcement action possible. But our work does not end here. We will closely monitor the progress of this case, push for meaningful remedies beyond monetary damages, and continue to hold Uber, Lyft, and all transportation providers accountable. Together, we will not only ensure compliance with the law, but also secure the dignity, independence, and full participation that blind, deafblind, and disabled riders demand and deserve.
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2: Illustration: Ray Kurzweil honored at his alma mater, MIT. A photo appears on the page, the caption: Anil Lewis, holding his white cane and braille display, stands beside Ray Kurzweil. Ray Kurzweil, renowned inventor, futurist, and longtime advocate for accessible technology and supporter of the National Federation of the Blind, received the Massachusetts Institute of Technology's MIT Robert A. Mew Alumni Award from the School of Humanities, Arts, and Social Sciences. In his lecture upon receiving this prestigious award for MIT alumni, Reinventing Intelligence, Kurzweil reflected on his optimism about artificial intelligence and human progress. Shown here with Anil Lewis, Executive Director for Blindness Initiatives of the National Federation of the Blind, Dr. Kurzweil pioneered groundbreaking reading and language recognition technologies that have empowered blind and low-vision people worldwide. The first was the Kurzweil Reading Machine, which was created in collaboration with the Federation, and other collaborative projects followed. Today, the reading technology is available on multiple mainstream devices, as well as products specifically designed for the blind. Anil shared that Dr. Kurzweil views these accomplishments with characteristic humility, openly and humbly expressing his appreciation for being part of this transformative journey with blind people. We congratulate our friend, Dr. Kurzweil, for this prestigious recognition of his many outstanding achievements.
3: 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Let's hear another article from the archives. We make the Braille Monitor available on NFB Newsline, and you can subscribe to it in several formats. 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
2: Recipes. Recipes this month were contributed by members of the National Federation of the Blind of North Dakota. Steak Quesadillas by Jesse Shirick. There is a photo on the page, the caption, Jesse Shirick. Jesse Shirick is the president of the National Federation of the Blind of North Dakota and has this to share about himself. Anyone who knows me well would tell you that I love to cook. One of the most motivating things about cooking is the opportunity to experiment with ingredients. I am a creative person and love to put my own twist on a recipe, so I'm sharing my steak quesadilla story and recipe with you. It's become a go-to recipe in our home, and I'm excited to share it with my Federation family. When my wife Sherry and I were first dating, she came to visit me in North Dakota from the East Coast over Easter weekend. One night we were both starving, and earlier that day, I made some pico de gallo. As you can imagine, we were craving some Mexican food to go with our chips and pico. I thought I would try something for the first time. After throwing some ingredients together and a few minutes of cooking, we had a delicious meal, and I had Sherry fooled into thinking I am an amazing cook. Please don't tell her how easy the recipe is. Ingredients: 8 ounces cooked sirloin steak. You can substitute cooked pork or chicken. 1 red bell pepper sliced. 1 onion sliced. 8 ounces shredded cheddar or pepper jack cheese. 4 8-inch tortillas. 1 teaspoon vegetable oil. 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Add the steak and stir for 1 minute. Remove pan from heat. 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Corn casserole by Sherry Shirick. There is a photo on the page, the caption, Sherry Shirick. Sherry Shirick has been the National Federation of the Blind of North Dakota First Lady for less than a year. She has also served on the affiliate board as the secretary since 2016. Sherry is our affiliate's social lady, as she loves to plan social events during the holidays. She also has been the chair of the Convention Planning Committee since 2017. Sherry grew up in the Boston area, and as we know, some Boston folks have difficulty pronouncing the letter R. No, it's not a corn casserole for prisoners. This corn casserole has been served at Sherry's New England family Thanksgiving feasts for generations. The tradition continues as the hot dish has now made its way onto the family Thanksgiving table in North Dakota. Maybe it can become a traditional side dish during your family's Thanksgiving dinner, too. It smells amazing while cooking and warms your belly. This recipe is shared with the Federation family with love. Ingredients: 3 cans, 14.75 ounces, cream-style corn, 3 large eggs, 6 slices of white bread with crust, French's original crispy French fried onions. Method: preheat oven to 350 degrees Fahrenheit, 175 degrees Celsius. 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With a fork, gently push the bread into the mixture and move around until bread is saturated and evenly distributed. 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The casserole is cooked thoroughly when the middle is slightly firm and no longer a soft liquid texture. 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Enjoy! 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The formula is 1 egg and 2 slices of bread per can of cream-style corn. 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Coconut Cream Pie by The Shiricks. When Sherry and Jesse bought their first house, their realtor bought them a coconut cream pie from the local bakery just a couple of blocks away. This delectable treat was the first for the couple and left them wanting more. Sherry altered a recipe she found online, and now this delicious pie has been a favorite during the holidays at the Shirick's home since 2014. Ingredients: 1 9-inch pie crust cooked, 1 cup shredded, sweetened coconut, 1 and 1/2 cups half and half, can substitute with 1 cup milk and 2/3 cups heavy cream, 1 and 1/2 cups unsweetened coconut milk, 2 eggs, beaten, 3/4 cup white granulated sugar, 1/2 cup all-purpose flour, 1/4 teaspoon salt, 1 teaspoon vanilla, 1 cup fresh whipped cream, can substitute with Cool Whip. Method: preheat oven to 350 degrees Fahrenheit, 175 degrees Celsius. 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Remove coconut from baking sheet and place on a plate to cool. 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In a medium saucepan, combine half and half coconut milk, eggs, sugar, salt, and flour, then mix well. 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Reserve the remaining coconut to top the pie. 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My notes: electric beaters often come with metal whisks. 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Crock-Pot Hamburger Soup by Charlene Oda. There is a photo on the page, the caption, Charlene Oda. Charlene serves as an officer on the National Federation of the Blind of North Dakota Board of Directors and is married to Milton Oda, the immediate past president. Ingredients: 1 pound extra lean ground beef. You can brown the beef before adding to the soup, or add it in raw, even frozen. 4 cups beef broth. 1 15-ounce can kidney beans, drained. 2 cups frozen mixed vegetables, green beans, peas, corn, carrots. 1 15-ounce can diced tomatoes. 1 chopped onion. 1 chopped red pepper. About 2 tablespoons chili powder, more or less depending on your taste. A little salt and pepper. About 5 ounces cooked macaroni, added at the end. Method: put everything in the crock pot except the pasta. Cook on low for about 5 to 6 hours. If the hamburger was not cooked before adding to the soup, use a fork to break up the hamburger. Cook the pasta and add to the soup. makes about 6 generous servings. I put some sour cream and shredded cheese on my bowl of soup, too. Paxton's Pork Chops by Paxton Frank. There is a photo on the page, the caption, Paxton Frank. Paxton Frank is a student at North Dakota State University and works as a CNA, Certified Nursing Assistant, He has just recently found the National Federation of the Blind of North Dakota, and we are so glad to be connected with him. Ingredients: 6 pork chops, 2 7-ounce containers of Dijon mustard, juice from 2 to 3 large lemons, olive oil, rosemary, salt and pepper. Method: the best way to prepare these is to dry any excess moisture off the meat with a paper towel. Salt generously and add a few dashes of pepper for good measure. Take a large casserole dish and cover the bottom with olive oil. Squeeze in your lemon juice and whisk it with the mustard. Add some freshly chopped rosemary and mix all the meat and sauce into the dish. Use your hands and spread it around. Take a few full sprigs of rosemary, give them a good smack, and spread them around the dish. Finally, if you're feeling extra fancy, take some lemon wheels and lay them underneath the meat for some extra aroma. Let sit up to 24 hours. Bake at 400 degrees. Pork chops should read 140 degrees before they are ready to be taken out of the oven. Cover with some aluminum foil and let sit for 5 minutes to let the meat relax and reach that magic 145 degree temperature. Best served with a healthy dose of citrusy, medium-bodied white wine.
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4: Great Life by Nancy Scott. From the editor. When I was a younger man, when getting a job was very much on my mind, and when I was looking to the National Federation of the Blind to assure me I could find one, I remember hearing how the very successful people I met had had to apply for 50 or 100 jobs before landing one. Sometimes it was the job they had longed to get, and sometimes it was a stepping stone on the path to what they really wanted, but each and every one of them encouraged me and gave me confidence to keep believing and keep on trying. Nancy Scott is a writer trying to get more of her material published. Some of our members are writers. Some pursue different occupations and avocations, but sit down to write so the Monitor has something to offer both people who want to know more about blindness and people determined to change what it means to be blind. Here is what Nancy Scott has to say about the heartbreak of rejection, the way to get beyond it, and the value of persistence, whether it is getting an essay accepted or a piece of legislation enacted. Why do I bother writing? I ask myself what feels like the 50th time this year. My 2 submitted essays that I'd most hoped for were just rejected, both in the same week. Tin House and Creative Nonfiction chose not to publish, though my piece for Creative Nonfiction made it to the top 20. Close counts only with Hand Grenades and Horseshoes. No one is calling. I just got over a fierce but short cold. My apartment neighbors all have strange people living with them, and most of them smoke. I'm feeling fragile and bereft and untalented and melodramatic. But I've been writing for 30 years, and I know the drill. I must send both essays out again, and I should simultaneously submit them. That way, any one rejection is only one rejection. Of course, maybe no one will consider them because they're traipsing all over the place. I know editors are rejecting my work and not me, but I really wanted at least one of these essays to make it. And the biggest fear for a moderately published author is that she might be only a mediocre writer. I must banish this mediocre mantra. In writing, as in blindness, we need action and the will to find that action. So what do? I listen to part of an issue of Poets and Writers on NFB Newsline. I have done this often, though this intervention feels more serious. I am battling a real lack of energy, and writing is energy on a page. It works almost instantly. One author talks about his great death. He gave up writing in his 50s. He went back to it and wrote a successful novel that was published when he was 65. And he has a disability. I also hear MFA, Master of Fine Arts, alternatives and lists of prominent authors who don't have the magic letters after their names. The very good synthetic voice reads lots of written words about writing practice, writing myths, and writing community. There's even one author who pretended to be blind when he was a kid. Many like-minded writers are doing what I'm doing. They struggle and fail and succeed. They lose their way and find their way. The best advice is that you never know when you'll do your best writing, so write a lot. Yes, that is the power of one necessary phrase. And it's just as true for advocacy. Like-minded communities are often helpful. Setbacks can feel permanent. And if we're not careful, they can become permanent. A community of people dealing with the same thing can advise and motivate. Maybe I'll achieve some necessary phrases. Maybe I already have, but no one will know unless I send them to many editors. Maybe my writing achievements will help show what a blind person can do. I will check out Poets and Writers' long marketing section. I like many other things featured on Newsline, Air and Space Magazine, Matilda Ziegler, TV listings, and UPI Business and Science, just to name a few. But when I question my calling, Poets and Writers is more important than anything else. I always find something in every issue I read. I bet the people who decided to include it needed pep talks and markets, too. This is why we have one another. This is why I am part of and contribute to the National Federation of the Blind. Working together, trying together, there is no doubt we will succeed. Sidebar. For more information on becoming a subscriber to NFB Newsline, call 866-504-7300 or go to www.nfbnewsline.org.
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6: Hi, listeners. Welcome to the Nation's Blind Podcast. This is not Melissa Cabona, but it is Anil Lewis. And although Melissa's not with us today, I am joined by my wonderful colleague, Mr. Chris Daniels. How you doing, Chris?
7: I'm great, Anil. How are you, man?
6: I'm doing great, man. You ready to talk to our Nation's Blind Podcast viewers about this wonderfully exciting topic?
7: Yes. Yeah. This is a topic everybody loves because we're going to talk about money.
6: Money, money, money, money.
7: Yeah, exactly. Exactly.
6: That'll be how we get some. We're going to be talking about how we get money. Yeah.
7: We'll talk a little bit about that maybe toward the end. But we do have some news to share about money.
6: Okay.
7: But before we do that, I guess we're going to do some more myth busting about the National Federation of the Blind.
6: That's good.
7: Of course, it won't be myth busting for some of our listeners, but it will be for others. So we're going to talk about specifically paper money.
6: Oh, so I know that myth. The National Federation of the Blind is against accessible currency.
7: Yeah, so that has been the myth, and it is not the case, and we'll talk about that. Now, it is true that back when the Federal Court of Appeals ruled in a lawsuit that the Department of the Treasury and the Bureau of Engraving and Printing needed to make the money accessible, we had some concerns about that court decision.
6: Mm-hmm. That's important to let people know that there were concerns, because I think that that's where the myth kind of starts. And it's true for many of the instances where we really recognize a nuance in the way that things are going, and we want to try to make sure that we, as blind people, don't become quote-unquote victims for someone else to move an agenda forward. So in those decisions, a lot of language around blind people are victims and blind people are incapable of doing. I mean, we have blind merchants that handle money all day. And there are other individuals, entrepreneurs, et cetera, different places that handle money all day. So it's not like it's inaccessible. So we weren't against accessible currency, but we were definitely against the language that was being used, using us as pawns toward progressing. But I do think that it is important for people to understand that we did not. If you reference our resolution at that time, it really does highlight that we had concerns about the process and the statements that were being made through the findings through that legal process. But even in that resolution, you'll see that the resolves are calling on the Bureau of Engraving and Printing to create currency that's better distinguishable by blind people for the convenience of it, not because we otherwise are incapable of accessing currency.
7: So our crack research department, Nation's Blind Podcast Research Department, found Resolution 2008-08, and it references the concerns, but it also references a 1994 resolution where we said that we supported the idea of accessible currency. And the resolves, as you said, Anil, say that we urge the United States Department of the Treasury to consider means to make the currency more accessible and therefore more convenient for a greater proportion of the population. I'm paraphrasing a little bit, but that's basically what it says. And then it says the really important thing in the further resolved, which is that we need to be involved as blind people in that process.
6: Absolutely. And that's key for a lot of the things that we do. We don't want people going out doing what they think is good for blind people without talking to blind people.
7: Well, exactly.
6: There are other nuances around this too that I think that a lot of people didn't take into consideration. So it's not as easy as, okay, now we're going to make the bills a different size and all that kind of stuff, because it would then impact every vending machine in the country, mm-hmm. every cash change machine in the country, all kinds of other technologies. So it's not as simple as it's only going to be the cost involved in creating the currency. We have to be responsible about the impact that it's going to have in a broader level.
7: And a lot of people, too, Anil, think, well, just putting Braille dots on the currency would be acceptable and should be easy to do. But that's not, in fact, the case, because, as we know, unfortunately, not everybody reads Braille. But even if you used, you know, some kind of tactile thing that's like Braille, you know, when you use money, it's in your wallet and it's in your pocket and it changes hands and it's always rubbing against other money and other things. And actually, the countries that have put Braille dots on currency have found that they wear down after a while.
6: And you're a world traveler, so you're probably familiar with this more so than I, but I took a trip to Spain and, I think it was my trip to Italy when they were using the euro, and there are different size bills and all of that. And I respect and appreciate that other countries have been able to do that. So I don't think that, you know, not doing it is the answer, but we should definitely build on best practice, learn from others, and make our own decisions as to what that more accessible currency would look and feel like.
7: Well, I think that's right. And my experience, because I've traveled to Italy and to Spain and to Ireland a few times and the UK, and it's not about me. I'm not trying to brag about how much I've traveled, but the point is.
6: But it does feel good, doesn't it?
7: Yeah, it does.
6: And we encourage everyone to try it.
7: Yeah, absolutely.
6: You should try it. Yeah.
7: Absolutely. Maybe at some point we'll do an episode about travel experiences.
6: I sure hope so.
7: Yeah. But anyway, the thing about different size bills is that works really well if you have a good sampling of bills in your wallet.
6: Yeah, that's true. But you need a reference.
7: Yeah, but even then, you're like standing there comparing them. And, you know, that slows you down a little bit. So it's a little bit like, okay, I now have to figure out, is this bill longer than this bill or wider than this other bill? And is it as wide as this other one? Cause that, you know, that's how they do it. The denominations are different lengths, but you have to have all the denominations to really compare. At least that's my experience. I mean, other people may feel like it's easier than that, but that wasn't my experience.
6: If you did it more, I guess it would become more second nature. But I mean, it's not as distinguishable as, like, you can tell the difference between a quarter and a nickel because a quarter has the ribbed edges. You know, you can tell the difference between a penny and a dime mm-hmm. because the dime has those ribbed edges, you know, but without that particular distinguishing characteristic, it wouldn't be difficult to tell the difference between a penny and a dime. So I don't know. I didn't evaluate it as much to see whether the currency, the euro, you know, also had other distinguishing factors outside of just the size of the bill. But again, that's part of the deliberation that we need to take place in determining what would be done to make it more accessible.
7: Right.
6: Chris, I think we'd be remiss if we didn't at least talk about how blind people access currency now in the United States. What tools do you use, Chris?
7: First of all, I should say that the Bureau of Engraving and Printing, Department of the Treasury, didn't do nothing after the court. They did not fail to do something, is what I'm trying to say.
6: Double negative.
7: Yeah.
6: The lawyer in you kicked in, like, oops.
7: Yeah, exactly.
6: Yeah. Nice.
7: They did not fail to act after the court decision. So they developed their own apps for the iPhone and for Android to identify currency. And they also have a program where you can get a free iBill bill identifier. If you are eligible for services from the Library of Congress, you can get this iBill, and it's free. And this is a little device that you can put on a keychain and put in your pocket, and it will identify currency. You just slide the currency in a little slot. You don't have to slide it all the way in. It's not like it, you know, it's not like loading it into a machine, like you would with a change machine. You just have to touch it to this slot, basically, and it will identify the currency. So I need to give that credit to the Bureau of Engraving and Printing. But actually, I prefer an app that was developed actually in the Czech Republic, but it's called Cash Reader.
8: Mm-hmm.
7: And the really cool thing about Cash Reader is it can read all kinds of currency. It can read US, but it can also read currencies from all over the world.
6: Nice.
7: So that's one solution that I use.
6: So I moved to a place where I know technology allows everything, and I'm really falling in love with the Seeing AI app because it's free on the iPhone, and look out, you know, for the Android platforms because it does the OCR and also does cash and some other things. So I love that. But even more so, I'm more dependent on the old traditional non-technical ways of identifying currency. When I get my currency, I get it out of the ATM, which is accessible. It's usually in 20s. So I have a specific way that I fold my $20 bills. Mm-hmm. And as I spend it down, I ask for the denomination when I get my change. Okay, here's your change, $7. Okay, is this the five? At the point of sale, and they say yes. So I'll fold that in a particular way, and I'll fold my singles in a particular way so that I'm able to identify the money that's in my wallet. A lot of people say, well, how do you trust the guy to make sure he's not just giving you 3 ones? Okay, that's a degree of paranoia that's going to keep you up all night. If I was that suspect about it, I would turn to the person next to me who has no skin in this game and ask to verify, is this a five? You know, there are ways to do it.
7: Well, the other thing about that is, you know, you can look at this in a couple of ways, because obviously, you know, one of the concerns we had with the original court ruling was that we're perceived as vulnerable. But I mean, if you're standing in line at a store, just imagine what would happen if somebody behind you or next to you saw a cashier do that.
6: Yeah.
7: You know, I really think that somebody would say something. But the other thing is, I can remember once in my life, and I am 7 years old.
6: But you look good, Chris. You look good.
7: Thank you. So do you.
6: Thank you.
7: But I can remember once in my life, maybe, that I thought maybe somebody shortchanged me. And I wasn't even sure then, because I thought, well, maybe I just lost track, because that happens.
6: Yeah,
7: it happens to sighted people, too.
6: Yeah.
7: But I do the same thing. I fold my money different ways. I have it identified because it's really not practical to take out your phone.
6: At every instance, that's correct.
7: Or your device and do it. Even though, like the phone apps, you can set it so that it vibrates instead of announcing what the bills are. But, you know, you have to learn those vibration patterns. And the other thing is, you don't have that kind of time. Mm-hmm. So what I tend to do is I use those apps to sort money. Because sometimes when you're in those cashier lines, and if they don't identify the bills for you and everybody's in a hurry or whatever, and you don't have time to identify them at the time, you'll just stuff them in your wallet. And then, you know, when you get home,
6: figure it out later.
7: I'll use Cash Reader, or you'll use Seeing AI and figure out what you have and then sort it. Or you can do it with the assistance of a sighted person later. So the point is, yeah, we use currency all the time and have been doing so for years. And if your eyesight is changing, or you haven't, learned this, or, you know, if you've been doing it for years, you know this, but there are these techniques for handling your money so that you don't have this problem. All that said, here's the good news. It has taken the Bureau of Engraving and Printing a very long time to figure this out. And by the way, the National Federation of the Blind has helped. The Bureau of Engraving and Printing was at several of our conventions.
6: Oh, yes.
7: When we were in person before. We've started to be in person again, but they were at several of our conventions and visited the National Federation of the Blind Jernigan Institute several times to show us different tactile features that they were trying and say, how do you feel about this? Can you feel this well? What do you think of it? What are the problems with it? So we've been involved in that process for years, but now it has officially been announced that the first bill, the first U.S. note, as they actually call them, with a tactile feature will come out in 2026. It will be a $10 bill.
6: Wow.
7: because what they're doing is they're incorporating new tactile features as they make other changes to the bills, which makes sense, right? And bills are periodically updated to prevent counterfeiting and to add security features and to do all of those things. So they're going to roll these out. And I think, don't quote me on this, but I think the $50 bill will come out with a tactile feature in 2028. And the $20 bill will have a tactile feature in 2030.
6: Okay.
7: And I think they've determined that they'll just leave the $1 bill without a tactile feature because
6: there's no tactile feature, then it's a single.
7: Right, right.
6: So you don't have an old $100 bill, though, with no tactile
7: feature. Yeah, exactly.
6: The thing that's interesting about all of this, though, and I guess there's no right or wrong about it, but as you talked about these dates in the future, I mean, more and more progressively, we're moving to using more digital currency anyway. So balancing our work to make sure that currency is accessible, we also have to continue in a real way to make sure that the points of sale that people are using, you know, I love the fact that I can walk up to a place and tap my card against something to make a purchase, that more and more places I don't necessarily need to have cash, because I love the, just the automatic processing of it. It gets a record of it. It makes it easier for me to reconcile my finances, the whole deal. So I want to make sure that we stay contemporary with the use of whatever resources are being used for cash or monetary transactions. I know that we have to continue this good work of supporting the development of accessible currency, but I also know that it's equally important for us to continue our work in making sure that digital currency and digital transactions are also accessible.
7: You know, another thing that's important about that is so that, you know, the contactless that you can do with your credit or debit card is great, but, you know, not every place has it yet. And right. I don't have a way of knowing. There's no non-visual way of knowing necessarily whether a given point of sale has it or where, you know, where you're supposed to tap your card.
6: Mm-hmm.
7: So that may be an advocacy piece that we have to, you know, work on as well. And we have worked on accessible point of sale and all that kind of stuff. That's why points of sales, you know, a lot of them still have tactile keypads because it's still necessary to enter your PIN in some cases. So we've got to continue that work. We've also got to make sure that blind people can get some money to spend.
6: Amen, brother. Yes.
7: You know, and that's why we do all the advocacy around employment and around equal wages and around all the things that we do, because we need to have the money in our pockets in order to really worry about whether it's accessible or not.
6: Accessible. Yeah. The true accessibility is making sure money is accessible to blind people's bank accounts. So I agree with you. And that it's a holistic, just like I was saying earlier, I think that sometimes people miss the nuance, you know, that we as an organization capture, because it's not just what Chris Danielson wants. It's not just what Anil Lewis wants. It's what the blind of the nation want. And we come together through the resolution process and through our everyday interaction. And we have our shared lived experiences that talk about, one, how do we deal with the problem that we're facing with the tools that we have? And then two, what can we do to change what exists to make it better for blind people? And we have to do that in a way that's responsible and does not portray us as victims and does not portray us as lesser or having less capacity. So those things all have to be taken into consideration if we want to make sure we maintain the respect and dignity that we demand, you know, as fully participating members of society.
7: I could not have said that any better, Anil, and I thank you for that. And we're going to take a real quick break here for a little message, and then we're going to come back and tell you how you can tell us more about how you use money and what you think about accessible currency and other things.
8: Do you know that the National Federation of the Blind accepts vehicles? You and your friends and family can simply call 855-659-9314 or visit nfb.org/give.
7: Well, that's another one in the books, Anil, or on the podcast thing, whatever we're going
6: to, right? In the bookkeeping.
7: Yeah, in the bookkeeping.
6: That's the best I could do with the money analogy. That's it. That's all I got, Chris.
7: Okay. Well, you did better than I did. But anyway, what do you think about this issue, everybody? Are you surprised by what we told you today? Do you still think we need to do more in this area or less in this area? How do you identify your money? Maybe you've thought of a way that nobody else has thought of. And what else do you think we should be addressing on the Nation's Blind podcast? Why don't you

0: We really want to hear from you. We particularly, you know, we haven't done this in a while, but it would be great if you would leave us a voicemail and let us know if you're okay with this. But if you leave us a voicemail, then we can actually put your voice on the Nation's Blind podcast. Wouldn't that be cool?
1: That would be pretty cool.
0: Yeah, for our listeners' voices to be on the Nation's Blind podcast. But until our next episode, when maybe we'll have some of that to share or maybe not, it all depends on you. But anyway, this is the Nation's Blind podcast. And remember, you can live the life you want.
1: Blindness is not what holds you back.
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3: Swabbing the Deck by Mary Ann LaRue. Mary Ann LaRue is an officer in the National Federation of the Blind of Massachusetts and is president of the Suburban West Chapter, one of our newest local chapters in Massachusetts. She is the mother of two daughters and is active in her community. On a daily basis, she works to change what it means to be blind. In Swabbing the Deck, she relates a simple incident that opened the heart and mind of a stern Navy captain. Here is what she has to say. In the summer of 1980, I was the mother of two daughters, ages 11 and 13. I was appointed the first director of a new neighborhood playground. By being the president of the playground board, I wanted this new park to be a success. We didn't have the funds to pay a highly trained director, so we decided to run the playground ourselves. Since I was a campfire girls leader of three troops, I was urged to take charge of the task. We were supported by the city with a lunch program site, a few paid teenage staff members, a twice-a-week swimming program, some arts and craft supplies, and three trips with buses to transport the kids away from the city. The youngsters all seemed to have great fun each day. The arts and crafts program was my primary function on a daily basis. Many of the items we produced were made from materials that you could find around the house, such as milk cartons, egg cartons, coffee cans, popsicle sticks, etc. Numerous things were assembled, sit-upons, trinket boxes, drums, bird cages, and much more. The final trip of the summer was scheduled for Battleship Cove at Fall River, Massachusetts, where there are two historic ships, the USS Massachusetts and PT-109. The latter vessel was made famous during World War II by the courageous feats of John F. Kennedy. The kids were excited for the final trip of the season. Three buses were loaded with lunches, kids, parents, and staff. The usual singing and jokes amused all during the hour ride to the cove. Upon arrival, the rules for good conduct were again given, just to remind the kids of what they could and could not do. We all decided to tour the PT-109 and were to assemble in the mess hall at 11:30 for lunch. All parents and staff members had assigned numbers of kids for which they were responsible. I supervised four youngsters because it was my responsibility to ensure that all went along smoothly. My oldest daughter and I were having fun lifting my guide dog, Coco, a 42-pound silver shepherd, up and down the ladders of the PT boat. My daughter would climb the ladder, I would pass the dog up to her, and then climb up after. Coco was a lot of help because some of the passages had low entrances, and sometimes there were huge, unexpected steps. As lunchtime approached, we all made our way to the mess hall. The box lunches were passed out, and all the kids were starting to eat when the captain made his first appearance. He inspected the scene and immediately came over to me. "I need to have a word with you," he declared in a firm tone. I must ask you to leave this ship.

0: dip. I was very surprised and asked, why? He replied, because of safety considerations, we do not allow blind persons aboard. I struggled very hard to contain my initial anger, but eventually informed the captain that I was the person in charge of the 3 busloads of children that were thoroughly enjoying their field trip to see the historic vessel so closely associated with the memories of the late President Kennedy. I made it clear that if I were being ejected from the ship, the entire group would have to join me. Just at that moment, there was a great deal of noise behind us. Spinning around rapidly, I shouted out, "Peter and John, stop it at once!" As a milk carton came whizzing by my head, I shouted to those responsible for the disturbance that they would be responsible for the cleanup of the mess hall. We were not leaving until the area was as clean as it had been upon our arrival. I asked the captain if his men could provide the boys with the necessary equipment to clean up the hall. The captain kindly offered to have the mess cleaned up, but I insisted it was the responsibility of our youths to do so. He seemed rather impressed with this response and began conversing in a much more pleasant tone. "How did you know which youngsters were causing the problem?" I explained, "I know the kids by their rather distinctive voices, and I can generally assume which ones are causing the trouble." After the lunchroom was all cleaned up and all the mess was taken care of, we all finished touring the ship and spent money in the gift shop. Just as we were about to depart, the captain came over to say, "Blindness does not seem to be as much of a handicap as I believed it to be." "No," I replied, "but sometimes it is a nuisance."
1: Broadcasting from the Jernigan Institute, you're with NFBRN, the National Federation of the Blind Radio Network.

0: Online Parent Connection. Supported by the Gibney Foundation and brought to you by the National Federation of the Blind.
1: All right, welcome to another episode of the Blind Parents Connection. This is Anil Lewis, and I'm here with
2: David Dinotaris.
1: David, I think we've been really getting some really good feedback on the podcast. I think it's a testament to the subject matter and the plethora of interviews that we've conducted to provide valuable information. And of course, we wouldn't be able to do this without the support from the Gibney Foundation. So really appreciate this relationship. And I hope that they recognize, as a family-oriented organization, that they're helping change the lives of many families across the country through supporting the Blind Parents Connection.
2: Absolutely, Anil. They're helping stretch imaginations and raise expectation and improve opportunities. And that's what the National Federation of the Blind does each and every day.
1: Yeah. So we've had some interesting discussions about a variety of different topics, and this episode will be equally as interesting. We're going to be talking about school and education. I mean, what good is it being a parent if you can't get your kids educated so they can go out and get real jobs and take care of you, right? And blind parents want that too. My son just graduated college with his degree in psychology, and I'm hoping that he goes on to get his graduate degree, because he's going to have to get a job that really supports me in a lifestyle which I've grown accustomed.
2: That's right. That's right. Absolutely. I hope he's aware of that. And my kids, Neil, we just dropped my son David and Mary Kate off at college this past weekend at the University of Scranton. And I'm just so proud of them. My daughter Emily, she started 10th grade. So
1: nice.
2: Education is just so important. It's the key that unlocks potential.
1: Yeah. So we've overcome the big hurdle, but you got to get them started. You got to get them started. And that whole kindergarten, elementary school, that really, I still have some horror stories about some of those particular instances now. So hopefully this podcast will help individuals faced with that particular challenge learn from our mistakes and also benefit from the suggestions of many of our members that have been interviewed.
2: There's some great interviews, some wonderful insights, and I'm sure you're going to enjoy.
1: Well, great. Well, let's start. The first thing we recognize is that as a blind parent, the first thing you're going to have to do, the big significant challenge, is you're going to have to start educating those educators about you as a blind parent. So I think that Louise starts us off by showing us how we need to get these teachers ready to deal with us as blind parents. Let's take a listen.
3: The most success I've had is just meeting with them at the beginning of the school year, just at the meet and greet before the school year begins, and just saying, hey, I'm blind, and I'm so glad you're my child's teacher, and within whatever is reasonable to you, but I just want to let you know that I love to receive email communications or whatever type of communication is easiest for you. You can suggest to the teacher, and oftentimes it just takes that much. Just making them aware, also finding opportunities to just be a part of that dialogue with teacher and parent. But you know, teachers are very busy, but they also make time for parents who are interested in their child's success. So it's a team effort for sure.
1: Yeah, I agree with her. It is a team effort, but making sure that everybody's on the team and aware of the different roles and responsibilities of the members of that team are also very important.
2: Anil, many parents and many educators have shared with me that it's so great when the parents and the teachers meet at the beginning of the school year, regardless if your son or daughter has a visual impairment or not. Teachers love to know how you like to receive information. People like to know that they're involved and that they want their kids to succeed. So it's just so great that we can, you know, make that connection with the teachers at the beginning of the year, regardless if our kids have a disability or not.
1: Yeah, I agree with that. But I'll have to be honest. Those teachers are going to be going into this with a preconceived notion of the capacity, or more importantly, the incapacity of blind parents. And I think that Patty Chang talks about how we can help kind of eliminate that pre-existing bias.
4: The same assumptions apply. They think that your kids are taking care of you. They will assume that you can't assist with homework. You know, I would try when the kids were younger to go in and talk to the teacher before we started school. Now, when the kids got older, I didn't do that as much. But yeah, you've always got implicit biases. You know, some of them would insist on talking to my husband rather
2: right.
4: than me, which is a common issue. And some of them were great. I mean, we had one of the kids, I can't remember which one, had a second or third grade teacher that, oh, can you come in and teach? I mean, you know, so I don't want to make it sound like it's everybody. It's not. It's not at all. The ones that you remember most are the ones that were difficult. But there were some of the school personnel were awesome.
1: David, you sounded like you could relate to Patty when she was talking about the teachers wanting to talk to her husband instead of her.
2: And Neil, I've been at parent-teacher conferences, and they would always talk to my wife, and they would always hand my wife the packet of information, and they would always hand my wife the agenda, and they would always ask my wife, well, do you have any questions? And my wife would say, well, my husband's here too. So Dave, do you have any questions? And I would always be the guy with the questions, you know. So it's so important that we let them know that we're involved and that we're interested and that we're going to be a resource for the children and for the student.
1: Yeah. Mm-hmm. Very nice. And I think that your interview with Melissa kind of puts out some other things that we can do to help ease that transition of understanding between the teachers and us as blind parents.
5: I have been so lucky, and I will say this every day in every way I can. My kids, in general, have had the most wonderful, supportive, energetic, creative, awesome teachers. I mean, I couldn't really ask for much better as far as that goes. Every year, we get the teacher assignments for the kids, and I will often send an email, actually all the time, even now that, you know, Elizabeth's first grade teacher actually had Oriana, and she also had Austin, so she's had the whole trifecta. You know, she's very familiar, and now all the third grade teachers that Oriana had also taught Austin. So it's just, now I'm sort of known, or we're sort of known in the school. I've also done volunteering, and I'm the chair of the advocacy committee at the school, and I helped coach a couple Destination Imagination teams way back when, and
6: very cool.
5: I've gone into the classrooms and talked to kids about blindness, and so, I mean, I'm kind of known, and that was really important to me and to Mark, to be involved parents, to go to the family reading nights, the family science nights, to do all those things so people just know who we are. And that's what my email basically says is, you know, hi, I'm Melissa Riccobono. My husband and I are both blind, in case you didn't know. The more things you can send us via email, the more we'll appreciate that. Please don't send us handwritten notes because those are very hard for us to read. Please, if you have a concern, either email it or give us a call. And it's mostly worked out very well. Sometimes, you know, we've had to remind teachers, like, hey, I saw a permission slip came home. Could we sign it via email? Could you just send it to us? And, you know, could we just, or can we just say right here, like,
6: reply,
5: we give permission for our child to go? So those things, you know, certainly we need to be on top of.
2: Anil, I love the question, what's a little thing that we can do that'll make a big difference? And I really believe that a little thing that we can do that'll make a big difference is getting involved and volunteering. And I always felt that the teachers, the administrators, they really didn't take me seriously when I'd show up. And they would talk to my wife and they would, you know, exchange pleasantries. But I wasn't really taken seriously until I really got involved. And I got involved and I told my wife, you know, I really want to do something. She goes, well, you know, how can you get involved? What would be something you'd like to get involved with? I said, well, maybe I could, you know, coach the wrestling team. And then, so my son was in third grade, and then I started coaching the wrestling team, and then I started meeting other dads, and I started meeting the other kids, and I started meeting the other coaches, and I started meeting the other teachers and the other administrators.
1: Nice.
2: And then I really feel like they saw the value that I added. I just wasn't someone who was sitting on the side and taking, but I really wanted to make things better for my son, for the team. And so I really feel that really helped me, they appreciated my contribution.
1: Okay, David, the question is, did your team win?
2: Oh, well, that's another story.
1: Come on.
2: Oh, yes, they did. Of course, they did.
1: Because if they didn't, you know what they would have said.
2: Well, that blind coach, you got to get a new coach.
1: Exactly.
2: Right, they was blaming on the coach.
1: Yeah, nice. I had a similar experience, too, and I think that Melissa's point about doing things more than just working with your children, getting active with the school really makes a big difference. I joined the PTA of my son's school, and I think that they were reluctant to have me participate, but it was really interesting that just through my work with the Federation, you know, and all the meetings, because we have meetings, and
2: sure,
1: we handle our meetings in an appropriate fashion, we follow specific protocol, But it was really interesting how the members of the PTA didn't know the fundamental way of just passing a motion.
2: Wow.
1: So being participating there, I thought I was on my track for being kind of the president of the PTA, which I did not want at that particular time because I had other work to do. But it was nice for them to recognize that I brought a skill set to the table. And again, that way I got more respect in that space. And I think I became just another parent as opposed to the blind parent.
2: Very cool.
1: Yeah. And I also like Melissa's little idea of writing that email. And that way you can just construct it and send it out from the beginning. And you never have to reconstruct it. And you can revise it as you see fit. But I really like that as a strategy as well.
2: Oh, I completely agree. It's the communication and the coordination and the collaboration will really open doors.
1: Yeah. It enhances that whole perspective. I mean, you're working to make the school system better, and it's a selfish desire too, because by making the school system better, you make the school better for your child. But you know, all this is great, but it doesn't really happen until you get your kids to school. And I know that a lot of people are really worried about how blind people, you know, get their kids to school. And I think that in a contemporary way, you know, Sean kind of describes it in a way that many people probably relate to.
6: First of all, there are a lot of different transportation services that are out there. So for example, you know, if I contact a Lyft driver, I just take my daughter's hand. When the driver pulls up, people need to understand, blind people have what they call iPhones, right? And I have a Lyft app that lets me know the driver is here.
2: Right.
6: So, of course, I use my cues, auditory cues, to know where the car is. And my daughter's very good, too. Say, Daddy, what color is the car? So I say, well, it's blue. Okay, so she knows which way to go to the blue car. You know what I mean? And so we get to the car, open up the door, put the car seat in, and put her in the car seat, and off we go to school. And then wow. When we get to the school, I get out the car, get her out the car first, take the car seat, and grab her hand, and we walk up the stairs and walk into the door, and boom, we're at school. It's not, people may make this assumption that it's hard for us, but actually it's pretty simple, a simple task for us as blind people to take our children to school. So that's it.
1: Well, I don't know about you, David, but when my

0: that it's referencing, but it actually made up that case. So, right. Yeah.
1: Exactly. Yeah.
0: So let's talk about some of the tech that's being used in the world of artificial intelligence. So we know that everything AI in this space seems to be founded on ChatGPT. What is ChatGPT?
1: So ChatGPT is an engine. It's an AI engine created by OpenAI. It was one of the first engines that really started to gain popularity over the past 2 or 3 years. And its bread and butter was a text bot, and you could chat to it, ask it questions. At first, it was kind of like a search engine, but the more it learned and the better it got, it started creating more human-like answers, and you could actually kind of have a conversation with it and ask it questions. You know, it's a little creepy for people that may be a little bit skeptical, but it is pretty useful. And OpenAI actually just came out with a, they call the ChatGPT bot that uses a realistic voice with human-like speech patterns. Wow. And they just revealed that, and it does things like scene description, which is just incredible. You can point your camera at a room and have it describe what's in the room, and it's pretty accurate. Yeah, like I said, the speech is kind of creepy. The human-like speech, I mean, it really kind of sounds like you're talking to somebody, and it does things like it says, you know, it has pauses.
0: Oh,
1: it,
0: wow.
1: You know, it really tries to mimic a human.
0: Yeah, that's good and bad. I'm thinking that it's going to lead to more of those robot phone calls that sound more
1: exactly.
0: realistic. So there you go. Mm-hmm. And this relationship to Google Gemini, is that like something similar, but just in a different operating system?
1: Yeah, exactly. Google Gemini is Google's answer to OpenAI's ChatGPT. So it does a lot of the same things. Some things I didn't mention, you can input what you want to create images. So if you want to create, you know, whatever image, a T-Rex ice skating with a Santa hat on, that's actually one I've done before. You can input and have it in, you know, 100 different styles, whatever you want. And you can also input pictures into Gemini and ChatGPT and have it described.
0: I found it very intriguing when you guys were telling me that AI and chat, whatever, can produce images. And I really mm-hmm. thought it was very enlightening when I had both you and Carl actually get different engines create a picture of God. Mm-hmm. And, that kind of speaks to, you know, what the potential benefit and potential adverse impact it can have. It was just interesting that one of them, after you guys put in all the characteristics, all powerful, all knowing, et cetera, that one of the engines generated 4 pictures of older white men with hair, beards and whatever, which to me is kind of scary because, again, that kind of perpetuates more of a singular perception of what people in general would think. And then the other one gives me hope. I forget which engine it was, and we don't have to name it in this particular episode, but it was interesting that it says, no, I cannot generate this image because there are too many diverse opinions on what this deity
1: is. Yeah.
0: I think that was really cool. Yeah, mm-hmm. So if we can make sure the AI is more accountable in that fashion, I think we'll be better off. Let's talk about some of the software that's kind of built on top of the engines themselves, on top of ChatGPT. And let's see, we have the Seeing AI, which, you know, Microsoft puts together, which I think mm-hmm. is pretty cool. Any comments on Seeing AI?
1: Yeah, so Seeing AI is mostly a smartphone application. And Seeing AI does a lot of cool things. It does, you know, some scene description, you know, currency detection. So if you put
0: a
1: bill,
0: OCR, reads documents really well. And,
1: yeah. I was going to say probably the most powerful and coolest thing it does is OCR. So OCR is optical character recognition. That means you can just take a picture of a physical piece of text, you know, a page from a book, a piece of mail, and it scans that text and reads it back to you. So there is a document mode where you can take a picture and it reads it back to you, or there's a quick text mode where you just hold up like a label or a business card or something and it automatically starts reading to you. Mm-hmm. And that's a free application that I recommend everybody check out, Seeing AI.
0: Yeah. And what about Be My AI? What is the difference between those two?
1: So Be My AI is mostly for scene descriptions. Like I briefly mentioned it before, scene descriptions, you can point your camera at like a living room, for example, and have it ask you, what am I looking at? And it describes, you know, there's a brown couch in the middle. There's some green pillows on the brown couch. It seems like there's a cat sitting on the windowsill, you know, to the right of the couch, things like that. Nice. And of course,

0: Yeah, there's a ton of accessibility applications that you can think of, you know, to describe, you know, what's in front of you, point out, you know, if you're trying to find a stage, if you're, you know, trying to find a bar, you know, if you're trying to find a bathroom, you know, there's a ton of things. And you can also ask it questions.
1: That's what I love. That feature. President Cabona was telling me that he was using it in a store once, and he pointed at a rack of potato chips, and it says, you know, this is a rack of potato chips. And then he says, well, where are the, I forget what it says, like Doritos. See, and it came back and it said the Doritos are on the third shelf down, fourth chips from the left. Mm. You know, that's pretty impressive.
0: Yeah.
1: Yeah. And I know that Be My AI is part of the Be My Eyes app, which also gives you access to live volunteers that also give you information as well. So not only can you independently use the artificial intelligence to get information, you can also at any point hit a button and be transferred to an actual human. So I love the fact that we can marry both the technology and also the human intelligence interface, the AI and the HI.
0: Yeah, definitely. It's definitely important to have both and not rely on just AI for everything.
1: Yeah. Now, I know that Microsoft just released something really powerful in the artificial intelligence space called Copilot.
0: Yeah, so Copilot is part of the Office product suite. So any of your Office products, PowerPoint, Word, Outlook, have this cool bot called Copilot. And you can do a ton of things with Copilot. And we actually just started exploring it here at the NFB, Carl and I. You can do things like have it summarize emails. You can input text prompts and have it create text. You can do things like have it do some formatting for you. We're definitely still exploring it, but the fact that it's being integrated into these products is really the coolest part. You know, things like ChatGPT and Gemini are kind of separate, and you kind of have to go to them, but things like Copilot are integrated right into the product. So
1: nice. It's like having a virtual assistant.
0: Exactly. Cool. Yeah.
2: It can even summarize existing parts of documents, which can be useful, and it can also get things, you know, as with any AI, amusingly wrong. I was working on a blog post for a product we're going to talk about a little later, and I said, you know, as part of my blogs, I typically do a brief description of the product. And so it's a smartphone. I told it to summarize the physical description and basic specs of the smartphone. And it gave me a nice generated specs of what it claimed was the correct smartphone, but I could immediately tell from looking at the data that it was some random other smartphone. So it gave me a nice little summary, but not of the product I needed, which was, so again, just reiterates, you got to really check what it's putting out. And because even though you may tell it exactly what you want, it may go wrong somewhere in the interpretation.
1: Sure. The tagline is artificial intelligence, trust but verify.
0: Yes.
1: So looking forward to seeing what happens in AI. It's a technology that seems to be evolving exponentially. So I can't even imagine when we have this discussion next year, what artificial intelligence is going to be doing.
0: Mm-hmm.
1: So let's move into some of the technology we've had an opportunity to take a look at over this past year. I love that this is based on an old favorite, the BT Speak. I remember when I went blind back in 1989, one of the most interesting pieces of technology that were available back in the day were the Braille and Speak by Dean Blasey. A really good device, just the Braille input and audio output. It connected to everything back in the day. So tell us about the BT Speak.
2: Sure. So the BT Speak is kind of a modern take on that old Braille and Speak. I used a Braille Light, which was the Braille and Speak with a Braille display back in the day myself. So I was very familiar with it. But it looks fairly similar to the older Braille and Speak. You have, you know, your Braille keyboard with your dots 7 and 8 keys next to the space bar. It's got a USB-C port and a HDMI port and an SD card slot and stuff. But I believe it also runs on Raspberry Pi or some other type of mini computer that they software on. You can turn it on. And then if you've used a Braille and Speak in the past, it has a very similar chord structure. You know, oh, chord F still opens your files list, and C will create a new file.
1: And the chord O gets you to the options list. We can do everything. Yeah, life was much simpler back in those days. Yeah.
2: And they've done really well at replicating that kind of straightforward interface while adding in modern support like Wi-Fi, over-the-air software upgrades, Bluetooth capabilities.
1: Nice.
2: But it has a mode that the main function is it works as, you know, the old BrownSpeak did, a basic file editor that has a little clock alarm. You can open BRF files, open some pretty large BRF files too, and it just jumped right around the file, no lag, no processing time. So it's really nice and snappy. And then if you get what they're calling the Pro model, you can actually boot up a full Linux graphical desktop environment and navigate it using a Linux screen reader called Orca. And you can actually open LibreOffice and do a full like formatted report or document, and you can open the Firefox browser and go watch YouTube videos or things like that. So it just came out. It is developed again by the Blazy family, Dean and Brian Blazy and them. You know, we're doing some testing on it now. I expect to do a blog in the future, and I'm very excited to see as they continue to roll out software updates. They've been very quick and responsive, so I'm very eager to see where this thing goes.
1: Nice. And when you were saying you could do a document, so can you open up like a Word file or a Google Docs file?
2: In the basic editor, it'll convert it to a text file and you can read it that way. But you can, if you have the Pro version, open it up right in the LibreOffice and get the full functionality.
1: Nice. And it doesn't have a Braille display, or is it just audio like the BrownSpeak?
2: It is just audio. I have not tried this yet, though I have heard rumblings that it is possible to connect it to a Braille display.
1: Sweet. One of the things I liked about the BrownSpeak is tiny, very portable, and it's very quick. You know, you pop it on, BrownSpeak ready back in the day. So I imagine they still keep that same functionality. It's really kind of a simple interface, simple, straightforward, like you said, text editor, et cetera.
2: Yes.
1: Nice. Nice. I know this has been kind of the year of emerging dynamic tactile displays, and we've been able to get our hands on these tactile displays. So let's tell our listeners a little bit about some of them. Like I see here the Cadence tablet.
2: Yes. So the Cadence tablet is a newly developed, still in kind of the early adopter phase, Braille and tactile graphics display. And what they do is a little interesting. So there are four modules that make up this whole display. Mm-hmm. And each module can run as its own kind of mini little graphics display, or you can pair them two at a time, either horizontally or vertically, or all four to make the full tablet.
1: So when you say module, it's actually a standalone Braille display on its own.
2: Yes.
1: That you can combine with others to make a bigger display.
2: Yes.
1: Nice.
2: So definitely an interesting concept. It does make for, as you're reading it, there's little gaps. They're not big, but they are kind of noticeable if you're reading or looking at a graphic. So that can be a little something to get used to at first, but it does present a pretty solid tactile graphic. So the Cadence connects to a laptop running the what they call the Cadence OS software, and it lets you read documents, display tactile graphics, and they've also done several Braille games and things like that. So they have everything from like Connect 4 and Tic-Tac-Toe to even things like a version of Pong they call Tablet Tennis, where you have a little Braille cell moving back and forth across the display, and Racing One, where you have to watch for different symbols indicating different cars coming down the display and stare to avoid them and things like that. So they're doing a lot of interesting things.
1: Yeah. Pong takes me back to the days of the Atari systems. So yeah, that's nice. And you see how far we've come since there.
3: I think the Cadence is really cool because it's the first time that sighted users really get to see exactly what's going on the Braille display itself. Because like Carl said, there is a user interface right on the computer for anybody to see. And you can also interact, like you can play games. One person can be one side of the Pong on the computer and the other person can be the other side on the actual display. So I think it's really one of the first of its kind.
1: Nice. Nice. Yeah. I'm looking forward to seeing how it continues to evolve. The one exciting tactile display I'd like to talk about, because it is a collaboration between the American Printing House, HumanWare, and the National Federation of the Blind, is the Monarch Tactile Braille Display, which I think is extremely impressive.
2: Yeah, so the Monarch is more of a standalone device, so it has an operating system you boot up and you can load files directly to it and navigate around. You can load documents, you can load tactile graphics. The Monarch does a little more, from what I've seen, with panning and zooming around the graphic. You know, it has your scroll bar so you can see how far you're panned to each side.
1: And I think that's a pretty good feature, especially for blind individuals. So to be able to look at something in a larger scale, say a tactile map of the United States, but then you want to zoom in on, you know, one of the best states, Georgia, you can do that. You can make it the state itself kind of take up the whole tactile surface, and the way that it integrates the graphics and the Braille all on the same screen, I think is really, really nice.
2: Monarch also does have the ability to have some other apps and things on it. It has a game of chess as well. And
1: don't dismiss that, man. I think that's wonderful. Being able to play chess, you know, dynamically, and being able to get the whole board underneath your fingers. Yes. I think that's pretty impressive. Yeah. But I think that the most I've heard from a lot of the teachers that have been evaluating the device is the integration of the Nemeth. So the Braille math, et cetera, on the Monarch seems to be something that is really touted to be a game changer in the use of this type of technology.
2: That is a good point. The Nemeth and the graphing calculator. So a student now on the Monarch on a standalone device can go put in, you know, whatever equation the teacher just gave them or from their textbook or a test, hit a key and see an actual raised Braille graph of that equation right on the display in front of them.
1: Nice.
2: Which is very powerful, because I know going through school, I always had to either just rely on tactile graphics or just kind of try to envision what the graph might look like or get sighted assistance. And it was definitely a challenge at times.
1: Sweet. I know that this is not necessarily a tactile display, but it's really kind of more a way to interact tactically with information. And that's is it Tactum Reader?
3: Tactonom. And it took me a while to get to say, don't worry, I just got it the other day. So it allows for interaction with physical graphics through audio. So it's really cool. It has a camera pointing down probably 2 feet above the base of the device. And you clip in graphics that have a QR code. That's where the data for the graphic is stored, and 4 markers. So once you scan in this graphic, and, you know, we got the device and we had a bunch of sample graphics sent to us. Once you get the QR code scanned, you can point to, for example, we already used the example of a U.S. map. We have one of those. You can use your finger and point to anywhere in the graphic. And as long as you just point with one finger and fold your other fingers back, the camera sees where you're pointing and it reads out information about where you're pointing. So if you pointed to Texas, it would read Texas. It would read the population. It would read the bordering states, things like that. There's also different modes. So there's a quiz mode that it asks you to point to a certain state. There's a bunch of different graphics. The map was one of the most basic ones. There was one really cool graphic where it was a symphony orchestra, and you pointed to different sections of the orchestra and you heard the instruments playing.
1: Nice.
3: This is one of the coolest devices we have in the IBTC, in my opinion. And it also gives, if you were to put this, you know, in a library, or if were, you know, a professor had one of these, it's accessible to everybody. You know, it's of course accessible to blind and low vision users, because they can just point and interact, you know, using audio. But it's also accessible to people who aren't maybe technologically savvy. You know, it's pretty easy to learn, and it allows for, you know, teachers to interact with students in a different way. And it allows for students to interact with graphics and in a super different way. So I think it's really a cool device.
1: The graphics that are on the device, are they tactile graphics?
3: Yes. Yeah. Okay. They are tactile graphics, so you can feel them.
1: Okay. Very nice. Mm-hmm. I see a lot of potential educational benefits in using that as well.
3: Oh yeah, definitely.
1: So we also have and are exploring different 3D printers. That's a new kind of evolving, well, it's not new, but an ever evolving technology that allows, you know, this layman now to actually produce three dimensional representations of a variety of different objects.
3: Yeah, and we actually just got a new 3D printer. It's from Bamboo Lab. It's called the P1S. It has a lot of bells and whistles, which is very cool. It has a camera that allows you to monitor the 3D print. So in case something goes wrong, you know, you can go up and check on it. But 3D printing, for those who don't know, it is exactly what it sounds like. It prints heated plastic in layers until it makes the object you want. So if you want to make a model of the Earth, for example, it layers plastic by plastic, you know, layer by layer until it has a globe, and you can feel the different sections of the globe. What's really cool about 3D printing is, yes, you can design your own, but you can also just download files that other people create. So you don't have to go through the process of creating your own. There's a ton of applications for education. You know, 3D prints give people the option to feel and touch things and hold things that, you know, they'd never be able to.
1: I'm really impressed with like this Motorola Moto G Play, you know, telephone. Carl, you want to tell us about that?
2: Sure. So everyone's probably very familiar with like the iPhones and the Samsung Galaxy phones and, you know, the flagship smartphones that you hear advertised all over and the whole big press conferences for. But there are also budget smartphones out there, and inexpensive smartphones have been around for years, but until recently, they've been very laggy, and you touch the screen and it takes it a second to respond, or you do a gesture and it doesn't do anything or it does the wrong thing. But even the budget end has been improving of smartphones lately. And we recently tested the Motorola Moto G Play smartphone. We tested the 2024 version. And this is a budget smartphone. Retail price is about $150, and you can often find it on sale for less. That will give you all the accessibility features you need. I've tested it with Braille displays. I've done, you know, various apps, Seeing AI, Google Lookout, smart glasses, which I'll be talking about in a little bit. And it can do all of those. Is it going to be as snappy or responsive as, you know, your iPhone 15? No. Is it going to be able to run every app and do every feature that the iPhone could? No. But if you're looking for a solid performing smartphone for calls, text, email, occasional Uber ride, or anything of that sort of nature, we've reached a point where a $100 smartphone is viable.
1: Nice. Very nice. So we could talk about all types of tech, but we only have, you know, less than an hour to get through the whole Global Accessibility Awareness Day podcast. So let's move more specifically to the work that we do under the Non-Visual Accessibility Initiative grant through the state of Maryland in partnership with the Maryland Department of Disability. So we really work on access technology in specific areas. We work on education, employment. We do a lot around smart cities. We administer a dynamic program called Accessibility Fellows. And then, of course, we do a lot of boutiques and trainings around access technology throughout the year. So just to give a little sampling of what we've done in some of these specific areas, we partnered with the Maryland Department of Disability and the Maryland Department of Education to develop some modules to help train people within the education environment. Let me ask Kennedy to tell us what we've been doing in that partnership.
3: So there is a law called the Equivalent Access Requirements for Students with Disabilities, 7-910 for short. And this requires local education agencies, or LEAs, to only purchase accessible digital tools that are used in the classroom. So this ensures that all students get the same level of education and that students with disabilities are not left behind because of inaccessible software. So we partnered up with MSDE and MDOD to create two training modules that cover the basics of digital accessibility, explain what the law meant in plain language, because there was some language that, you know, not everybody would know, you know, how, you know, legal writing goes. That's not always the easiest to understand. And then we also, had a module on how to read VPATs, which are voluntary product accessibility templates. These topics are important for education professionals in Maryland, because it is now the law, and there are, you know, penalties for not having accessible software.
1: Right. And getting them to understand access technology in at least a functional way, and then focusing on making sure that as the state acquires technology, that they're acquiring accessible technology is a huge step forward in making sure that not only blind students can access technology in the classrooms, blind employees, state employees, make sure they have access to their equipment that's necessary for them to be competitively employed, and that the blind citizens of Maryland have access to the information and programs and services that Maryland offers. I think that we would be remiss if we didn't state that the law that Kennedy referenced was passed as a result of legislative advocacy effort of the National Federation of the Blind of Maryland, realizing that this is going to be a key legislative effort to make sure that we can create that paradigm shift of accessibility within the state. We also are working in areas of employment. MDOD reached out and asked us to help develop a training for the individuals who work in the Maryland Department of Labor. And we've been working with the Maryland Department of Labor to provide customer service training, and not to their customers, but actually training for the individuals that provide customer service within the Department of Labor. And we recognize that if we can educate them on how to work effectively with people with disabilities, then they can bring their professional expertise that they offer to every other Maryland citizen to the citizens with disabilities, to make sure that Maryland citizens with disabilities can also access the services and programs through the Department of Labor. So whether it be to obtain training, obtain employment, or just access unemployment benefits, we want to make sure that the Maryland citizens with disabilities also have access to those same systems and services. The smart cities work we do happens in a lot of different spaces, and we could highlight some of those, but let's talk mostly about the wearable tech.
2: Yeah, so we've been looking into more smart glasses and headsets recently. In the last couple of years, we've seen like the Envision glasses and others come out. And more recently, we've tested one called the ARX headset, which is a device that plugs into an Android phone via USB cable and then has a camera that can work with apps like Seeing AI and ARX, their own ARX Vision and others, to allow a user to just be able to look at an item or a scene and get it described. So like we were discussing earlier with the scene descriptions, now instead of holding up the camera and trying to align it properly and make sure your finger is not covering it or that there's good lighting or that your hand is stable, now all you just have to do is stand and face a certain direction and push the button on the headset and it will take a picture and describe the scene. And then you can use voice commands to ask questions. And this can also be, as the technology develops, you know, like people might will definitely like be using this out and about, you know, reading signs or getting descriptions of, you know, potentially layouts of intersections or upcoming things on the sidewalk, or identifying business doors in a plaza or things like that. Another company we've talked to and we will be likely evaluating the glasses later in the year is Celeste Smart Glasses. This is a pair of, these are actual glasses that again have the camera and their own app that lets them do scene descriptions, optical character recognition, and similar features to the ARX headset.
1: Is Ray-Ban actually doing something similar as well?
2: They are, and I was about to mention that. We have not tested these yet, but Ray-Ban, in cooperation with Meta, the owners of Facebook, are developing a pair of smart glasses as well that purport to have a lot of image recognition features and AI features. They advertise you can like ask it to give you a description for it to caption your pictures with to post to Instagram and other things like that. They can do video calls and all sorts of different features. So those will be a very interesting product to check out as well.
1: Cool. Again, another exciting space that's evolving. Again, we can't wait to see what this looks like a year from now. I mentioned earlier one of the programs that we offer through our Non-Visual Accessibility Initiative grant is our Accessibility Inclusion Fellows. Kennedy, you want to tell our listeners about the Fellows program?
3: Yeah, sure. So our Accessibility Inclusion Fellowship program was created to help incorporate cultures of accessibility in higher education in universities and colleges around Maryland. Accessibility in the classroom materials are kind of what we're talking about. So incorporating, making sure that your classes, your PowerPoints, your syllabus, you know, anything you hand out in class is accessible. But the culture of accessibility is also making sure that the students produce accessible content. This year, it's four different professors from four different universities around Maryland. We have Towson University represented, University of Baltimore, University of Maryland, and Anne Arundel Community College represented. And the four classes that we're going to be helping with, we have an introduction to sociology, a statistics class, a health systems class, and a microbiology class. So a wide range of different classes. That's kind of the point of the program. You know, we don't just look for STEM classes. We like to work with a wide range of different professors that teach a wide field of different topics, because accessibility can be incorporated into anything.
1: Yeah, and the beauty of this is we're teaching the professors to create accessible content so that they can teach blind students. We're also making them aware of accessibility throughout their whole professional engagement. So as they interact with other colleagues, they can talk about accessibility. And the students themselves get access to a quality education. But then all of the students in the classroom recognize that accessibility is important. So as they go forth and engage in whatever professional careers they are employed in, they can also speak to accessibility there as well. So if they're moving into a space where obviously they're producing technology, they can produce accessible tech. Where they're working in the areas of sociology, they can make sure that, you know, interaction with their patients can make sure that that's accessible. So they create opportunities for blind or low vision individuals or other individuals with disabilities to take advantage of their services in a way that's accessible as well. Now, in the area of the boutiques and trainings, the boutiques are little small kind of training snippets, and then the trainings are usually about half day. We could talk about this all day. So what we're going to do is kind of rapid fire of a few in brief descriptions of some of the boutiques that we've done. So let's, what about the job seeking websites?
2: Yeah, so last October, we did a review of several job-seeking websites, such as Indeed and USA Jobs and a couple others. We went through and looked at their ease of signing up for an account, searching for jobs, applying for different jobs, hosting resumes, and generally going through the process of browsing and finding and applying for jobs on those sites.
1: Very nice. How about the streaming services boutique?
2: This one we just did in April. We covered a variety of music and radio streaming services, including things like Apple Music and Spotify and iHeartRadio and SiriusXM. And again, we go through each service and talk about what is it, what features does it have, why you may want to use it, some of its pros and cons from an accessibility standpoint, the different features they offer, and the type of content they provide.
1: Nice. What about a typographic seminar?
3: Yeah, so this was a seminar we did in March. This was one of our half-day seminars, and we went over tactographic creation software. So Carl did a section on TactileView, which is an accessible tactographic creation software. It uses a menu system, and you can input that using a screen reader to create tactographics. I covered Tagger software, which includes Braille translation, and a couple of other softwares that had to do with Braille and tactographic creation.
1: Sweet. And we also had one that was an AI, artificial intelligence boutique.
3: Yeah. So this was us kind of dipping our toes into the water of AI. So we went over some paid AI subscription services like ChatGPT and Midjourney. And then we also covered some free AI services like Bing AI. And this was just going over kind of each one, kind of what Carl was saying before, the accessibility of each. If there are some accessibility applications, it can be used to create accessibility. We tested with the image creation with Midjourney, trying to create a tactile graphic like images that would be good, you know, to create graphics from.
1: Very nice. So just really quickly, give our listeners a sample of some of the topics that we'll be discussing in future boutiques.
3: So future boutiques, we have an accessible video gaming boutique coming up in July. We have accessible video games. Then we have in August, advanced PDF tagging boutiques. We're going to go over how to tag forms. Our September seminar is going to be accessibility in the classroom and intro to manual testing. Our September boutique will be native low vision accessibility features, Mac versus Windows, and that'll be a collaboration with MDOD. October, we have an employment-related boutique. And in November, we have How to Train Friends and Family on a Screen Reader, which is a really interesting one that we're excited about. And then to wrap up the year, in December, we have our Accessible Device Showcase, which is devices that are accessible before the holiday season that, you know, might be good gift ideas.
1: And it's always a popular one. This has been a lot of tech that needs a lot of training, a lot of technology that needs to make sure that we're in that space. We're making sure it's accessible. And I commend you gentlemen for being at the front of making sure that we're interacting with our corporate partners and other individuals who are interested in creating accessible experiences, because we recognize that when we make technology accessible, it's not just accessible to blind and low vision users. It's also a better technology for everyone, because we create multimodal educational experiences, multiple ways that anyone can access employment technology to be more productive. So that's important. But the key is not for you two to do it, because if that was the case, we would not be able to meet the need. So one of the things we recognize is we have to empower individuals to be the first line, those first responders when it comes to accessibility. So we created the Non-Visual Accessibility Self-Advocacy Toolkit. Why don't you tell our listeners a little bit about that?
2: Certainly. So the toolkit is on our website and from nfb.org/CENA that you can access it. And it contains three main components. First, the toolkit itself, which is a document that outlines ways that you can gather information and report accessibility issues to companies in a way that is actionable, that they can understand and use, and how to follow strategies for communicating those and following up on issues. Companies want to hear from you, their customers, the people who are paying for, using, and influencing their products. You know, getting in there and letting people know and telling the companies, hey, when I'm trying to do this, I cannot. I want to be able to use your software is very powerful. So in addition to that toolkit with the written steps, we have a recording of a accessibility boutique, which walks through with demos how to gather this information, demos of and discussions of reporting some accessibility issues from certain web pages and things, and other conversations around that. And then lastly, we want to know of what issues you are facing as you go through in your daily lives, and you know what accessibility issues are you're commonly coming up against. So we have the inaccessibility tracking form, where we encourage you to submit websites and apps where you have encountered accessibility issues. Whether or not you have reached out to the manufacturer or developer, we'd like to know about them, though we certainly do encourage you to reach out as well. And if you've reached out to a company and they have fixed issues, we'd like to know about that as well, so we can be aware of companies that are showing a commitment to accessibility and are making improvements to their products.
1: Absolutely. We try to make sure that we arm individuals who have the desire to really create systemic change in the area of accessibility with the tools that are going to be necessary for them to be successful. Because as Carl said, you know, just complaining about something is not going to be helpful toward moving toward a solution. We do want to be sure that you let us know when there are problems. But if you can let us know specifically what their problem is, if it's a web page, specifically which page, if it's a particular workflow, I can't input my credit card information. Those types of things are very helpful. And the beauty of all of this combined is we get an army of individuals who are out there fighting for accessibility, but we also get an army of individuals that we can collaborate with and partner with these companies to make sure that they can create more accessible experiences, because it's our reality that most companies or entities out there who are inaccessible, it's not intentional. It's just that they don't really know. So if we can work collaboratively with them to educate and train them, then that's a win-win for everybody. So again, this has been enormous amount of information, short period of time. Do you guys have anything to offer as we close?
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6: Boy, Was I Bamboozled, by Bruce Gardner. Today, Bruce Gardner is a successful practicing attorney. He is also president of the National Federation of the Blind in Arizona. From early childhood, Bruce and two older brothers had very limited eyesight. Even so, they did not think of themselves as blind and often went to great lengths to pretend they could see. In his story, Boy Was I Bamboozled, Bruce tells us what it was like for an 8-year-old boy to learn that he was going blind. Here is what he has to say. I remember when I first learned that I was going blind. I was about 8 years old when my friend said, "Look at the jackrabbit under the mesquite tree." I said, "What mesquite tree?" Not only could I not see the rabbit, I could not see the tree. My mother called us all in and set us in a row on the couch to play a game. She held up flashcards, and one at a time we tried to see how far away she could stand and have us still read the cards. I could not read the flashcards without holding them up to my face. When she took me to the eye doctor to be examined, he said, "Well, it's another one." I was the third in our family of 9 children to be diagnosed as having macular degeneration. I had no central vision and could therefore see no details, but only light and dark, general shapes and movement. I grew up being embarrassed and ashamed of my blindness. We avoided the word blind because of its negative connotations. Visually impaired was much better. After all, lots of people wore glasses and had imperfect vision, and that was okay. But if you crossed that invisible line into the realm of blindness, then all the myths were heaped upon you. Therefore, growing up, I was not blind. I just couldn't see. Boy, was I bamboozled. My parents had already spent years and large sums of the family's scarce resources taking my two older brothers to countless specialists, searching for a cure. By the time I was diagnosed, hope for a cure was wearing thin. Therefore, I was not taken to as many eye specialists as were my older brothers. But I do vividly remember, as a little boy, going to one eye specialist and hearing the doctor tell my parents that there was nothing he could do for my eyes. The doctor said that because my blindness was undoubtedly hereditary, they should make sure that I never got married or had children. I remember my mother sobbing and her feeling that somehow it was her fault that I was blind. The clear message from the doctor was that it would have been better if I had not been born. And of course, I absorbed that message. Boy, was I bamboozled. As a boy, I watched the show Mr. Magoo. I outwardly laughed at the bumbling blind man, but inside I hurt. Blind people were fumbling, bumbling Mr. Magoos, or helpless dependents who sold pencils on the street corner. Half of me refused to admit that I was blind, because blindness meant helplessness. The other half of me would reply, "Oh, you think you are not blind? Well then, look across the room and identify who just walked in. And pick up that book and read it if you're not blind. Don't kid yourself. You're blind. You are nothing more than a fumbling, bumbling Mr. Magoo." Of course, I did not want anyone to know of my blindness, so I would do crazy things to appear normal. It was like playing blind man's bluff. I would pretend to be reading a magazine in the barber shop or a doctor's office and turn the pages after the appropriate passage of time, or loiter in lobbies outside what I hoped were the restrooms, sometimes in increasing discomfort, in order to identify a man, then observe which door he went through so I could follow him into the correct restroom. It was unthinkable for me to ask for directions for fear the restroom was close by when I asked, because then they would know that I could not see. I would rather be thought of as unfriendly or stuck up and rude than let people know I did not see or recognize them. Boy, was I bamboozled. I was in third grade when I learned I was going blind. From third grade until seventh grade, I did not do any reading. My mother read to me at home, and my teachers did not call on me to read at school. I did not see how words were spelled, but only heard how they were pronounced. Since words are often not spelled the way they are pronounced, my spelling is, shall we say, creative. In seventh grade, I got a magnifying glass that was strong enough for me to read a little. The focal point was about the length of my nose, so when I read, I could only see about a word at a time. That is, if it was a short word. If it was a longer word, I could not see both ends at the same time. I would get my nose black when I read back something I had written because I had to be so close to the paper. Of course, reading in this manner was extremely slow and tiring. Needless to say, I should have been taught Braille, but I was not given that opportunity. After all, I still had a little vision and could read print. Never mind that with Braille, I could have read 10 times faster and for extended periods of time. To read Braille would have meant admitting that I was blind. And that was unthinkable. Boy, was I bamboozled. In high school, I signed up for Advanced Placement English. I was in all respects qualified for the advanced course. However, the teacher told me that I could not take the class because I was blind. She said that there was simply too much reading and that I would not be able to keep up. She told me that I should take the bare minimum of English classes. She knew nothing about talking books or Braille. She was well-intentioned, but uninformed. She was also convincing. So I followed her advice and took the minimum of English classes in both high school and college. In fact, I even took a philosophy class in college because it gave English credit without being an English class. Boy, was I bamboozled. It was not until I was in law school that I realized how unwise I had been. More English courses would have helped me a great deal, both in law school and in the practice of law. Thankfully, when I was 21, the National Federation of the Blind found me and helped me learn the truth about blindness. I now know that with opportunity and training, blindness need not be a tragedy. I now know that it is respectable to be blind. I will forever be grateful to the National Federation of the Blind for sharing with me the truth about my blindness and helping to heal the hurt and remove the shame of a little blind boy who had been bamboozled.
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8: All right, everybody, we have a great panel coming up, and you will not need to leave early because you won't want to miss this. This panel is one that I've been waiting for, and I think you're going to find it's going to cap off a great convention of presentations, perspectives on growing pains in the organized blind movement. In the interest of time, I'm not going to take a lot of time to introduce the tremendous panelists we have. They're all young, emerging leaders contributing to our movement. And I've asked them all to come talk to us about the growing pains of transitioning from being a student to being an active leader in affiliates in the National Federation of the Blind. And I think their sharing their perspectives will help all of us better understand what we can do to continue to foster the next generation and continue the legacy of giving and the spirit of, that we have in the National Federation of the Blind. I've asked a gentleman who we all admire for his leadership across the generations of this movement to moderate this panel. So please welcome our Executive Director of Blindness Initiatives, Anil Lewis.

0: All right. What a day. What a week. You guys, some people left, but they made a mistake because this panel is going to be a very dynamic panel. I don't get an opportunity to give a blindness initiatives report, but President Rick Abono talked about all the good work we're doing in that space. But this is even more important because, as we say with blindness initiatives, the projects and programs that we operate are intended to build the federation. And there's no better way to build a federation than making sure we create opportunities for our leadership to constantly grow and evolve. So let me say this. This may be the last presentation on the agenda, but this is really going to be a call to action for work we need to do throughout this coming year. We have some young people here that are leaders in this organization, and I just want to be very candid because we're going to have a very frank discussion around a topic that's essential for us to address if we really want to continue to build the National Federation of the Blind. We have a tremendous student program. Our National Association of Blind Students are phenomenal. Yeah. But we recognize that we're not doing our best to tap into that talent as they evolve from being student leaders to leaders in the broader organization. We have three courageous young people that are going to talk about their evolution, some good, some bad, but I think that it's important for us to know the full story if we're going to develop some projects, programs, intervention strategies to make sure that we can continue to tap into this resource. So first, I want to let them introduce themselves very quickly by talking about the roles that they play. This will establish their credibility to you. So we'll start with Manahil Joffrey.
1: Yes. Hi, everyone. My name is Manahil Joffrey, and I'm a recent graduate of Cornell University and a proud graduate of the Colorado Center for the Blind. And I have served as the first vice president of the National Association of Blind Students and have recently stepped down from that role a couple days ago and have served in NABS for the past 4 years and am proudly in a couple weeks going to start my first full-time job as an associate product manager at SMP Global.
0: Awesome. Thank you, Manahil. Next is Gene Kim.
2: Hi, everyone. My name is Gene Kim. I recently graduated from Stanford University studying human-computer interaction and accessibility, and in a couple of months, I will be starting my PhD in computer science at MIT. Thank you. Manahil is better than me at most everything in life. However, I did go to the Colorado Center for the Blind 1 year before she did, so I will take that win. In terms of my other federation involvement, I first joined the National Student Division in 2020, helping with a lot of back-end work like social media, logistical tasks, helping out with our website as the webmaster. Then I served on the National Student Division Board of Directors, including being the secretary and chairing the membership committee and a handful of other roles for about 3 years. In terms of my other federation involvement, I serve on the Jernigan Fund Committee and the National Membership Committee. I also serve on the Board of Directors of the National Science and Engineering Division. I also help with some of the STEM2U programming to bring accessible STEM to our blind youth. And in terms of my state involvement, I have been helping out with our student division in various roles for about 6 years. And I've been helping with our state scholarship program, including this past year, where I chaired that committee as well.
0: And later we'll hear what he does in his spare time. So next is Kinshuk Tella.
3: Hey guys, how's it going? Thanks so much, Anil. So my name is Kinshuk, and I am from the great Buckeye State of Ohio. Where are you at? There you are. Awesome. So I am a recent-ish graduate from the Louisiana Center for the Blind. I know my friends up here, they don't know, but you know, this is the better center. And I'm also a recent-ish graduate from Miami University, where I got my master's in environmental science and my undergrad in geology.
0: Nice.
3: Within the NFB, I had a really interesting start what I have served within my chapter as a member, a secretary within the NFP of Ohio, as a board member, and more passionately, I really love to help or coordinate and run our state scholarship program the past couple of years in Ohio. Nationally, I recently, a year or two ago, I finished my term on the National Association of Blind Students Board of Directors as a board member, and I've served for 4 years in NAB's various capacities, helping to, much like Gene, run student seminars. I worked on the content creation committee, ran the podcast with a really wonderful, there we go. And then really involved with NABs. And more recently, nationally, I'm serving on our National Scholarship Committee this year.
0: And, sweet. And as I said, we're going to have a frank discussion, so I want to frame this very well. I read a book by Don Miguel Ruiz. Don Miguel. The Four Agreements. Thank you very much. 1997. And it's a simple framework. I encourage you to read it, but we're going to practice these four agreements as these students express themselves. One, we're going to be impeccable with our words, right? Two, we're not going to take anything personally. Three, we're not going to make any assumptions. And four, we're going to always do our best. And I think this panel is going to model that, and all of you can really pay attention to this presentation. And I think if we establish those four agreements, we'll all learn something before it's over. So now we're going to have them talk about their evolution from being student leaders to their broader engagement into the organization. And we'll start with Kinshuk.
3: Awesome. So if there was a jackpot for getting into the right affiliate at the right time in your life and the right time for the affiliate, I think I hit that jackpot. I got super lucky to be involved with Ohio at age 18. This was 2019, at the time in which the NFP of Ohio had incredible and still has incredible leadership, incredible ensemble of leaders who are really enthusiastic and wanting to invest in young leadership. They were looking to restart the student division during the same year I won the NFP of Ohio scholarship in 2019. And I think I got really lucky, honestly. And my story is somewhat uncommon, unfortunately, but it can be replicated. So I'm really excited to be talking about this afternoon. Yes, I got involved with the NFP Ohio when I was 18 years old, a freshman in college. And it was very, very quickly, I found the philosophy and the leadership that was modeled by the organization to be something I never knew I needed until that convention. Incredible leaders such as President Richard Payne, Suzanne Turner, Dr. Carolyn Peters, Barbara Pierce, and so many more really invested in my success and wanted to meet me where I was. And it was that catalyst that really allowed me to grow and to get really involved with student efforts, helping to run the student division in Ohio. I met Kenya Flores at the convention, who got me really involved with NAVS. It kind of really perpetuated these feelings of belonging and community that I didn't really know I needed until at that point. And so ever since then, getting involved with the NFP at a local level was so much easier. Having the collaboration between the student efforts and our very important affiliate and local efforts was really incredibly important in my personal development. Despite being involved locally, the leadership in Ohio really did take the time to invest in my success nationally. A month into my involvement in the NFP, President Richard Payne gave me a really unexpected phone call. I was on campus walking home from the gym on a snowy, wintry December day in Ohio, and he gave me a phone call. And he said, hey, Kinshuk, do you want to come to D.C. with me and represent the NFP, talking to congressmen, advocating for policy that's relevant to all of us? And I thought he was crazy. I didn't expect him to. I was like, what can I offer you, right? That's kind of the question I asked myself. But he saw a need and a place for young voices, and he invested the affiliate's resources into me. And that single trip to D.C. Was incredibly pivotal to my development as a leader. And ever since then, the transition out of being in school and graduating over the past year and a half or so and transitioning into other kinds of work in the organization, especially through the scholarship programs, has been incredibly easy and seamless and positive.
0: Very nice. Thank you for sharing. So, Manahil, would you like to share your story of evolution?
1: So thank you so much again, President Riccobono, for hosting this amazing panel. And because this is a conversation that is really important to have. As I'm so happy for Kinshuk that about his amazing experience, I would love to talk about mine. I mentioned in my introduction that I stepped down this week from my role from NABS, which I've been involved with for the past 4 years ever since I've

0: I'm sure if anyone here has any, maybe even affiliate presidents, anyone who knows of individuals who have been either involved in the national student division or even local student divisions in the past. It's really common for them after they graduate college, after they're done being a student, to leave the organization, to not continue to get involved in their affiliates, in other other parts of the organization. And I think it's really important to figure out why that is the case. So to talk a little bit about my story, I first got involved a handful of years ago through winning, to be fortunate enough to win a state scholarship in my local affiliate. And I was super grateful. Back then, I never met any other blind people before. I, you know, just applied for this scholarship because I needed money to go to college. And from there, I had my eyes open to meeting so many ambitious, determined, incredible blind individuals that had broke barriers that I never thought was possible. And it was so inspiring to me that I really did want to get involved and hit the ground running with this organization. And again, at that time, and no one I'm talking about here is currently in leadership, but at that time with the previous administration in my affiliate, I felt very unwelcome in that space. I would try to reach out multiple times to ask of how is it that I could get involved, to no answer, to a lack of enthusiasm. Again, I was very new, not only to the organization, but to the organization's philosophy as well. So maybe I didn't always say the right things, and maybe I didn't always know exactly how the structure worked, but I really needed someone in that moment to teach me and help me figure out what exactly it is for me to do and how exactly this organization does function. So Through my multiple times of trying to get involved in my local state to no avail, the following year I was fortunate enough to win a national scholarship. thank you. And that was an incredible experience for me because not only did I attend the convention virtually that year and see this organization on a local scale, a national scale, but I was introduced to the National Association of Blind Students, students that I felt welcomed me with open arms and really made me feel like I had a home in the organization. And through there, I got very heavily involved very quickly in NABS. And it started some various different conversations in my home affiliate. There were two camps here. The first being individuals thinking that because I took such an active role and such an immediate role in NABS that I had no interest in being involved in my home affiliate and that I didn't care about affiliate work and that I felt above affiliate work, which was very disappointing for me to hear and me to observe because I know I was trying. The other camp of people, though very understanding that of my newfound involvement in NABS, thought that I was way too busy to be involved and be engaged in my local affiliate.
1: And let me share really quickly, just to let everyone know, and I appreciate you doing it much more fluidly than I had anticipated. Manahil really had some angst about really being this candid in disclosing that she didn't have the traditional wonderful kumbaya experience of transition from the Federation through the Federation. So I really want to respect her for being vulnerable and really disclosing this. So

0: Manahil, I love the way you broke down the two camps. Tell us how that impacted your evolution into the work that you're doing now.
1: I'm so sorry, Anil. Could you repeat that question?
0: Oh, I know it's hard to hear it, yeah. Believe it or not, from the mics. But tell us about, I appreciate you sharing the two camps description. Tell us now about how that impacted your evolution into doing work in the broader organization.
1: Yeah, of course. So because I felt that these two different ideologies, people thinking I was either not wanting to be involved in the affiliate or being too busy to be involved in the affiliate, that really, unfortunately, turned me away from trying to be involved in my affiliate. And that is, again, I'm saying all of this to, a lot of this had to do with the former administration and former leadership administration, but a big thing that I want to emphasize here is that it's really important for individuals to, and affiliates, to communicate with their students. Because the assumption was already made that I didn't have time for my affiliates, I was not asked, or not, even if when I reached out to ask to help with various parts, whether that be Washington Seminar, State Convention, my pleas were ignored because the assumption that I was too busy.
0: Very nice. And we're going to talk about some solutions to that particular dilemma, because what Manahil is expressing is not unique to Manahil. I'm pretty sure if there are students in this room, many of them can resonate with that same situation as well. So let's hear about Gene Kim's evolution.
2: So my story falls somewhere in between Kinshuk and Manahil's, which is maybe why they put me in between them up here. So in 2019, I found the Federation as a national scholarship winner. And much like Kinshuk's first introduction to our movement, I was a very shy, socially anxious, and awkward 18-year-old who got shot straight into Las Vegas. But during this crazy week, Tim Elder and Jordan Castor from my California affiliate really made it a point to grab breakfast with me. Now, I was still nervous. It was a very fancy breakfast spot somewhere I was not used to going to. And I was so nervous that I didn't know what to pick. So I ended up picking a bagel and cream cheese at a fancy breakfast place. And I was like, man, it's not a good first impression. But apparently that damage wasn't too bad, because a few months later, in October, Tim Elder called me and said, hey, I want you to come to this networking dinner we have going on. It's like 15 minutes from your place, and I think it will be a great time. What he didn't tell me, though, was that he was actually inviting me to an entire weekend of the California State Convention. So then, through a series of accidental events, I ended up finding myself as the secretary of this thing called the California Association of Blind Students, and then I started doing student work. But the thing is, I noticed that the students, if I can be candid here, back then, this was about 6 years ago, were kind of off on our own doing our own thing, right? Cricket Beidelman was the president at the time, and we simply just did our own student things, our own calls. We didn't have affiliate members showing up to our calls. There's a chance that some of our affiliate leaders may not even have known when our calls were. And it's that miscommunication, that kind of siloing of our student activities, really basically gave me this perception that student division work was just student stuff. And we could not really participate, maybe we're not qualified enough or welcome to contribute to the affiliate work. So this led me to join the National Association of Blind Students to continue that student work to have a broader impact. So then again, I felt this choice, similar to what Manahil was talking about. And for me personally, I was very busy with school and other things, so I decided I can either help at the local level or I can help at the national level. And to an 18-year-old who is really excited and wants to make a big impact, when you say the word national, that sounds very flashy, right? So then I left the state work and then started doing national student work. And the last couple of short stories that I'll share is that an opportunity last year came to me to join the Kenneth Jernigan Leadership and Service Program. The inaugural cohort, yes. And for this program, you are supposed to ask two affiliate presidents to write you a letter of recommendation to serve as your mentors throughout the entire duration, the 1 year of the program. Now, I ended up asking the wonderful Jessica Beecham and Pam Allen. But you'll notice Tim Elder wasn't on that list. And it's not because I didn't have a great relationship with Tim Elder, but because I had been helping out with the national student work and interacting with Pam and Jessica, I felt more comfortable. I felt like I could relate to their stories a little bit more just with their personalities. And I felt really bad. At national convention, I ran into Tim Elder in the presidential suite, and I felt really guilty. I felt a little weird, if I'm being honest. But he still treated me very warmly, and we had a very great conversation. And because he was seeing all of the great work I was doing at the national student level, he invited me to help out with other initiatives like the State Scholarship Committee on the state level. And that's the other thing, right? It takes time to build up that credibility, to establish that trust between affiliate leadership and student leadership, especially when students have limited time and are interested in other things and we're still maturing in a lot of ways. I'll share another story a little bit later in this panel. But Tim really took a shot on me, and because of that, I ended up getting more involved in the state community, getting to know our state affiliate leaders and handling different initiatives. And now I'm actually really sad to be leaving California to start my PhD in Massachusetts. I'm sure there'll be a great community there, but I feel like I'm just starting out in California, and now I'm going to be leaving. So thank you to Tim Elder for taking a shot on me.
0: Well, thank all three of you for sharing your personal story. And again, hopefully this will facilitate more conversation. I have two questions that I'm going to get you guys to answer really quickly to help start framing how do we build better bridges, right? So the first question is, in reflecting upon your experience, what could affiliate leaders do that would help facilitate a better transition of your work from being involved in the student division to doing broader work within the Federation? So Gene, we'll go back with you first.
2: Awesome. So as I was sharing, I think I didn't really see the value of affiliate work. I, again, thought national sounded flashy, that sounded cool, would look better on a resume. But then over the past year and a half or so, where I've really gotten involved with the California affiliate, I've realized there's something very unique, powerful, and beautiful about getting to know your local blindness community. I'm working at the Enchanted Hills Camp for the Blind as a summer counselor this summer, and I hear lots of stories. There are teachers of the visually impaired who have known each other for 40, 50 years, helping blind babies learn different braille skills and technology skills. And some of them have actually know me, and a lot of them have been sharing stories about how they grew up on the same block in San Francisco together. That kind of local context gets completely lost when you're working at the national level. So I think one thing that affiliate leadership can do is really mentor students in that sense of saying, hey, there's something very unique and beautiful about the work that we do that you can't do anywhere else, and to get students excited and see the value of local work. The other thing I'll say very quickly, because I want to shout out this affiliate, is I went to the Nebraska State Convention last year, and during that student division meeting, the student division was reforming, and there are maybe about 7 or 8 students, you know, small group of students, but strong, but there were 35 people in that room. There were parents, teachers of the visually impaired, vocational rehabilitation counselors, or I should say the State Commission for the Blind, and just seeing and showing the students that, hey, you are not just your own little group over there, you are integrated into this affiliate and we support you and we are here to mentor you and guide you as you take your first steps. I think that's very powerful.
0: Thank you. Thank you. Manahil, what suggestions do you have?
1: Yeah, thank you so much. So again, I agree with everything that Gene said. For my experience, I think the biggest thing that affiliates can do is communicate and showcase to the students that you are there for them. Nice. I think the biggest thing for me is, again, as I mentioned this past year, my current affiliate president called me and said, acknowledged the situation of understanding of hearing about my feelings of feeling a little alienated from the affiliates. And because of my of them hearing about my alienation, they took the time out of their day to call me, figure out my side of the situation, and figuring out additional ways where I can get involved in the affiliate. So that meant so much to me because it showcased that not only did they care about my involvement in my continuation, but they wanted me involved in the affiliate. And that is something that I have frankly not felt for the past 4 years that I have been involved in this federation, and I am so grateful to Aubrey Bird for doing that for me and making me feel very included. And another thing, my final thing that I would say, the biggest thing that I want everyone here to take away is it is really important for the affiliates to provide mentorship and mentors for their students. When I was coming up, I thought the go-to person for me to reach out was my former affiliate president. And not getting any support there, I thought the entire affiliate was in the wrong. And that was a very poor mindset that I had there. Kate Mendez actually recently had a conversation with me about the importance of mentorship and the importance of really looking out and finding a mentor in your affiliate to help guide you throughout the process. So I encourage for all the affiliate presidents listening, seek out your students, have lunch with them at this convention, at state convention, check in how they're doing and figure out which ways they want to get involved, and you are able to plug into their unique skill sets that they have.
0: Very nice. Thank you. Kensho, what advice do you have for our affiliate leaders?
2: Look, I know that my story, I got very lucky. The Ohio affiliate was so quick and so kind to sponsor and invest in all the students in the state. But I'm only as grateful as I am today because I had the privilege of being able to serve with NABS as a national rep. I flew across the country to various states throughout my undergrad and got to interact with lots of different affiliates and see how their culture is and how they interact with their students. And the results were so varied. It was night and day between Florida and Illinois and Wisconsin and so many other states, and they all had their own individual styles and relationships. And that dynamic itself showed me a lot about how special Ohio was. And I'm not just here to like brag about Ohio, don't get me wrong. But the affiliates that really invest in their students and give them the experiences, like Florida, for example, like many others, are the same students that I see this week, 3 years later, running around the hotel and serving in various capacities. Camille Tate in Florida and her students, they're so active. I saw them integrated within all parts of their convention. And that really showed me the value of engagement in students. To my affiliate leadership in this room, you have to take the risk. You have to invest in your students because we can't expect students in states to have the conventional path to involvement through the local chapter all the time.
0: I love the way you framed it as taking risk, and that's important for us to do. So I want to make sure we wrap up so we can turn this banquet space around. Really quickly, though, we've talked about what affiliate presidents can do. We have to be introspective. What can students do? And this needs to be a lightning round answer. So, Kinchuk, we'll start with you.
2: To my students in the room, I know there are at least 30 of you here for scholarship. You have to be here. But to my students, I know you have 1,000 distractions on campus. I know it's hard and your schedules are so variable. But the growth and opportunity in this organization will carry you so far. And don't think that you have to get involved after you're out of school to be involved in your affiliate, because it starts now. And it's now that you have the opportunity to form the mentorships and connections and have the community around you that will carry you your whole life. Students, wherever you go in the country, I know you're always not going to be in the same state for your career as you are where you grew up, where you went to school. In my personal experience, I've traveled all over the world, the country, and I've lived in different states. And each state I've been to, I've always felt so comfortable being by myself because I know no matter where I go in this country, there's an affiliate, a chapter nearby, a community of federationists that are here to support me.
0: Very
2: and that's
0: nice.
2: Something that's a privilege to have.
0: How about you, Jane?
2: So President Elder actually tried to get me involved earlier on during my Federationist journey. However, so he invited me to a state convention planning committee meeting, but I was a student and I didn't really know what was going on. And because I didn't know what was going on, I was told, hey, like, let us know what you want to help out with. We want to make sure you feel comfortable and you know, effectively utilized. But I don't know. So I don't, instead of asking questions and, you know, trying to take that initiative, I just, you know, fizzled out a little bit. And for the students in the room, I really encourage you. I know it can be daunting to enter new spaces. Maybe people are older than you. Maybe people feel like you feel like people are more experienced than you. But there's a reason you're asked to be in this space. You belong here. You are valued. And you have a lot to offer. Oftentimes we say, oh, students are the leaders of tomorrow. Let's invest in our students for the next generation. That's great. But you're also here today. You can make that impact. You are the leaders of today. So very take nice. Ownership of that. Take, very find nice. Different ways to get involved, and whether even it's a very small task,
0: so thank
2: get
0: you.
2: Involved with
0: That's
2: your
0: children. Good. Thank you. Manaha, you have last word, really quickly. What advice do you have for the students?
1: Okay, sorry. Really quickly. I would like everyone, all my new students in this room, to go to your affiliates and find a mentor. Okay, please, please, you know, I talked a little bit about my story, but as we mentioned, I know a lot of you, whose first convention it is, who is at the NABS meeting, mentioned how awesome and exciting it is to get involved in NABS, and it is, and we would love you to get involved in NABS, but also do not underestimate the power that your affiliate has. Please go sit with your affiliate, find them during banquet, and there is so much that you can learn from them, and communication is the key to success. So please communicate and please see the power of it.
0: That is the key, and that's what we're all about, mentoring. So let's go build the National Federation of the Blind.
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4: All right. Before we get to our resolutions, we want to spend some time really thinking about our equal protections under the law. And when you think about the people that might speak on this topic, I think we've gotten the best one we could, which is our general counsel, Eve Hill. Now, you know, besides working closely with the National Federation of the Blind, Eve champions a lot of other causes and serves as legal counsel in a lot of other cases. And she's a tireless advocate. She doesn't rest much. She doesn't rest much. And she's always considering what she can do to help combat injustice and strengthen the laws of our nation. So the best thing that I can say about Eve Hill is thank goodness she's on our side. And it's really a joy and pleasure to work with her on a regular basis. Here's the General Counsel of the National Federation of the Blind. Here's Eve Hill.

0: right. Thank you. Hello, Federation family. As Mark said, I am Eve Hill. I am a disability rights lawyer at Brown, Goldstein & Levy and the proud general counsel of the National Federation of the Blind. And this convention gives me the energy I need to keep going and being tireless for the rest of the year. So thank you. Now, I come to you not just as a lawyer, not just as an advocate, but as a believer in you, a believer in us, and a believer in the power of collective action. But I'm not here to talk at you like I usually do. I want us to speak together because the change we seek is going to come from you, not from me. And I want us to get loud because the people in Washington, D.C. need to hear us. So let's practice. When I ask, who will fight, you say, NFB. When I ask, who will lead, you say, NFB. Let's try it. Who will fight?
1: NFB.
0: Who will lead?
1: NFB.
0: Great. There are going to be more questions, but the same answer. So let's go. Now, here's the bad news. We currently face threats to the civil rights of blind and other people with disabilities like never before. Offices for civil rights across the federal government have been decimated or shut down entirely. The Department of Justice Civil Rights Division has lost most of its lawyers. The Equal Employment Opportunity Commission, where you're required to file any employment discrimination claim before you can go to court, is going to reduce its staff to a 45-year low over the next year. And the employees that are left in those agencies have been redirected to focus on issues other than disability civil rights. So I ask you, who can we count on when enforcement agencies fail us? Who will lead when the systems leave us behind? You're good. These cuts will leave thousands, tens of thousands of people with disabilities without a federal mechanism to challenge injustice and discrimination. The Department of Education Office for Civil Rights alone received over 22,000 complaints each year and resolved 16,000 of them a year, and 35% of those were for disability discrimination. Now it is only staffed to handle about 7,000 complaints, less than half of what it used to do. And disability cases are no longer a priority. And as the department itself is slated to shut down, there is no clear plan for what happens to civil rights enforcement. The Department of Justice received 95,000 complaints just under Title III of the Americans with Disabilities in 5 years. That's 19,000 a year. The EEOC received 29,000 disability complaints alone in 2024, a 25-year high. So I ask you again, who is going to investigate discrimination cases on behalf of the blind when federal agencies fail us? Who will litigate? Who will make justice real? These are not just numbers. These are people's lives. Blind people are being shut out of crucial, inaccessible websites and important notices like Target and Domino's and H&R Block before the NFB challenged them. Like Exact Care Pharmacy and the Iowa Department of Health and Human Services, who we're still challenging. And like the IRS and the UNC healthcare system, who the NFB challenged. Blind students are being denied equal opportunity in education by schools like West Virginia University, who we're suing. Los Angeles Community College District, who we've been suing for a decade. And Oregon State University. Blind workers are being discriminated against by federal agencies like Lorette Santos and the VA and Miriam Sementuala at the Department of State. They're being discriminated against by state and local government agencies like Marianne Miorelli, Harriet Goh, and Ashlyn Johnson, and by private employers like Aaron Scheides and Roy Gelfand, all of whom have stood up with the NFB to challenge this discrimination. And blind voters across the country are being shut out of private, independent, absentee voting. So I ask you, who will stand with them?
1: NFB.
0: Who will take their cases?
1: NFB.
0: Who will defend the rights of blind people across the country?
1: NFB.
0: Now, we're not just facing cutbacks in enforcement. We're facing rollbacks to our rights themselves. The Department of Labor plans to rescind its regulations implementing the disability affirmative action requirements for federal contractors to hire people with disabilities. Now, this is important because, in part as a result of these regulations, the employment rate of people with disabilities is at the highest level since records began being kept. The employment rate over the 10 years since these regulations were introduced has risen by 11 percentage points. But these effective regulations are being scrapped. The Department of Health and Human Services has been sued by Texas and 16 other states challenging its new Section 504 regulation, which requires websites, kiosks, and other technologies to be accessible and prohibits disability discrimination by child welfare systems, something the NFB has been taking on for decades. The NFB and all of you have already made yourselves heard by those states about the importance of these regulations, and the cases currently stayed. But we expect HHS may fully or partially rescind those regulations to reach a settlement of that case, which would eliminate our important civil rights. The American Council on Education has asked the federal government to roll back the new Department of Justice ADA Title II regulations, making clear that state and local government websites have to be accessible. The NFB and its affiliates and members have actively participated in the notice and comment procedures on those regulations for 14 years. The Department of Energy is unilaterally revoking its regulation that requires federally funded buildings to be accessible at all. So who will fight back against regulations being rescinded? Who will protect access to technology?
1: NFB.
0: Who spent decades fighting for these rules and will now defend them?
1: NFB.
0: And so now let's talk about the courts. They are slamming the door shut in our faces. They are eliminating private rights of action, essentially saying, oh yeah, you have a right, but no way to enforce it. In Cummings versus Premier Rehab, the Supreme Court ruled that emotional distress damages caused by discrimination are not available under Section 504, and most courts have applied that to Title II of the ADA as well. In Trump versus CASA, the Supreme Court banned universal injunctions to address discrimination nationwide. Courts are imposing numerous onerous requirements for organizations and individuals to even have standing to assert their rights in court. And the Supreme Court recently ruled that a retired worker cannot challenge their discriminatory retirement benefits because they are no longer an employee of the company. How much sense does that make? So who will bring cases showing that other forms of damages are still available, like lost opportunities and lost educational opportunities? You got it. Who will fill courtrooms with blind people to show judges how important our rights are? What organization has members statewide and nationwide and is willing to bring class actions to establish our rights? Who will bring the vast, powerful network of real blind people to bear witness and demonstrate the impact of discrimination? We are also facing challenges to the very services people with disabilities rely on to survive. Many blind people receive benefits from the Social Security Administration, SSDI, SSI, and retirement benefits, benefits they have earned and paid for. And the NFB has actively litigated with the Social Security Administration, including through litigation, to make the processes of applying for and maintaining those benefits more effective and accessible. For example, we sued successfully SSA to require them to accept electronic signatures on application forms. But now, the Social Security Administration is cutting its staff to historic lows, cuts that are already making it more difficult, even impossible, to get help. Their website is crashing, their phone line is jammed, and field offices are ghost towns. So what did we do? You guessed it. The NFB and several members sued to stop these cuts, asserting the cuts violate Section 504 of the Rehabilitation Act and the Administrative Procedure Act. The court denied our motion for preliminary injunction, which was intended to stop the cuts before they happened, but we are still in the fight. But more cutbacks are coming, such as at the Centers for Medicare and Medicaid Services, which many blind people rely on for essential health care services. And the Department of Education is slated to be shut, which many blind students rely on for special education services and higher education grants. So who will challenge those systems when they fail blind people?
1: NFB!
0: Who will demand access to benefits and services?
1: NFB!
0: And who will not back down?
1: NFB!
0: The collective action of the NFB, its affiliates, and its members is more important now than it has ever been. These are unusual times, but we have faced hard times before. We have rallied in the face of opposition before, and we have come through stronger. As President Bush said when he signed the Americans with Disabilities Act, our problems are large, but our unified heart is larger. Our challenges are great, but our will is greater. And in America, the most generous, optimistic nation on the face of the earth, we must not and will not rest until every man and woman with a dream has the means to achieve it. Who believes in the dreams of blind people? Now I'm going to change it up because y'all were so good at that. I'm going to make it trickier. Because the NFB is made up of people. All the people in this room, all the people in Zoom world, and all across the country. And the real power of collective action is the people who make it happen. As President Obama said, change will not come if we wait for some other person or if we wait for some other time. We are the ones we've been waiting for. We are the change that we seek. The power of the blind people's movement comes from us. We, the people. Yes, we can. Nothing about us without us. So the answer to my next few questions is, we will. Ready? Who will be the change that we seek?
1: We will.
0: And Martin Luther King reminded us that the arc of moral justice is long, but it bends towards justice. Who will bend the arc of the universe towards justice for blind people?
1: We will.
0: And Dr. Mark Maurer explained, we may lose the battle, but we will not lose the war because we will not stop fighting. Who will win the war for the rights of blind people?
1: We will.
0: All right. They may try to cut us out. They may try to roll back our rights. They may try to silence our voices. But we are still here. We are still fighting. We are still rising. because we do not wait. We do not yield. We do not stop. One last time, say it loud, we will. Who will fight?
1: We will.
0: Who will lead?
1: We will.
0: Who will build a better future for blind people? Thank you, Federation family, for letting me play. For letting me play a small role in the blind people's movement. It has been the honor of my career, and I am tremendously grateful. So let's go change the world together.
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3: Community Service and the Blind by Darian Smith. There is a photo on the page, the caption, Darian Smith. From the editor. At last summer's convention, a group gathered with the intention to form a division of those interested in doing community service in their hometowns. Darian Smith was the organizer and driving force of the group. Here is his report of what happened and his announcement of future plans. Community service is a term used to describe a wide range of activities performed by a person or group, often conducted voluntarily, addressing a deficiency in a community and benefiting the people who live in that community. Typically, these coordinated efforts are taken on by groups of sighted people. The blind are not usually asked or expected to take part in such fulfilling, educational, and rewarding efforts. On July 3, 2011, 35 Federationists gathered to consider how they could spread the word about the satisfaction to be found in community service and the value it can have in strengthening the Federation. At that meeting, group organizers reported on what steps they had already taken, and a proposed mission statement was read and agreed upon. NFB First Vice President Fred Schroeder addressed the group and pointed out that it is important that, if blind people are to deserve first-class status, they must be expected to and expect themselves to contribute their time, talent, and energy as volunteers in their communities. The group decided to meet monthly by telephone during the coming year. They established goals for the year and decided to work toward a group community service project around the time of the 2012 convention. Plans were made for a seminar and business meeting at the Dallas Convention. Participants were urged to make presentations about the Community Service Interest Group at state conventions this year and to organize gatherings like the national one at those conventions. Reports of all such efforts will be given at the group's meeting during the 2012 convention. The group has met by phone several times since the convention. Its listserv is community-service@nfbnet.org, and those interested are urged to join the list. A number of initiatives are under discussion, including the following. Joint service projects with NFB's three adult training centers. A challenge activity like those that occur in Meet the Blind Month, but this one would have a definite service orientation. Doing outreach within the NFB and service organizations outside the Federation, and a fundraiser at National Convention. Those who have stepped forward in leadership of this interest group believe in community service and in the importance of encouraging blind people to take part in such efforts. Small groups of dedicated volunteers can change the world. We urge everyone in the NFB to get involved in community service. Doing so will improve your community and strengthen your chapter, your affiliate, and our national organization.
4: 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We're NFBRN, the National Federation of the Blind Radio Network.
3: Recipes. This month's recipes come from members of the National Federation of the Blind of Washington. Christina's Basil Pesto by Christina Colcock. Christina Colcock is First Vice President of the National Federation of the Blind of Washington and President of the Affiliates Seattle Chapter. She manages her own retail gift business, and she is a dedicated mother of two children, Caitlin and Riley. This is her version of basil pesto, but she advises that the measurements are rough estimates. Experiment to create a version that pleases you. Ingredients: fresh basil to taste, fresh cilantro to taste, 4 cloves garlic, 1/2 stick butter, 1/4 cup, possibly a little more, white wine, 1/4 cup, possibly a little more, olive oil, pine nuts to taste, Parmesan cheese to taste. Method. All ingredients will ultimately be combined in a blender or food processor. Start by putting approximately a quarter cup each of olive oil and basil leaves into the blender or food processor. Blend until the leaves are mushy. Add about a half bunch of cilantro leaves, discarding the stems. Process mixture until liquefied. Next, add a quarter cup of white wine and 3 or 4 cloves of peeled garlic. Thoroughly process this mixture. Add a half stick of butter, chopped into pieces. Process again. At this point, taste the mixture. You may wish to add more basil, then add pine nuts to taste. If you like pine nuts, add approximately a quarter cup to the mixture. If you do not like the taste of pine nuts, add less. Finally, begin adding and processing Parmesan cheese until the pesto reaches as creamy a consistency as you prefer. Pour the pesto into a large bowl or covered container, sprinkling additional freshly grated Parmesan on top before serving. Dress your pasta, burgers, or other sandwiches with the pesto and enjoy. Store covered in the refrigerator. Fettuccine Alfredo by Ivan Wyk. There's a photo on the page, the caption, Ivan Wyk. Ivan Wyk is the president of the Kitsap County Chapter of the National Federation of the Blind of Washington and the Public Employees Division of the National Federation of the Blind. He works for the Social Security Administration. Ingredients: 1 half box fettuccine noodles, 2 tablespoons butter, 1 half cup heavy cream, 1 half cup Parmesan cheese, shredded, 1 teaspoon white pepper, 1 teaspoon grated nutmeg. Method: cook the fettuccine noodles according to package directions. Drain and place them in a hot saucepan over low heat. Melt the butter in the pan with noodles. Add half the cheese, half the cream, the white pepper and nutmeg, the remainder of the cheese, and the last of the heavy cream, tossing after each addition. Serve immediately. Rice Pilaf by Ivan Wyk. Ingredients: 2 tablespoons butter, 1 cup long grain rice, 5 strands pasta, either angel hair or spaghetti, crumbled, 3 cups chicken broth, 1 half cup slivered almonds, 1 half cup pine nuts. 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Serve immediately. 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Ingredients: 1 pound lean ground beef, 1 yellow onion chopped, 1 tablespoon chili powder, 1 can kidney beans, 1 can diced tomatoes, 1 small can tomato sauce, 1 small can kernel corn drained, 2 tablespoons all-purpose flour. 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When the onion is translucent, add chili powder and stir. Add beans, tomatoes, sauce, and corn and stir. 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Biscuits with Country Sausage Gravy by Ivan Wyk. Ingredients: 1 tube Hungry Jack biscuits, 1 half package Jimmy Dean regular flavored sausage, 2 tablespoons water, 2 tablespoons flour, 1 cup non-fat milk, 1 cup heavy cream, black pepper to taste. Method: make biscuits according to package directions and keep warm. Over medium heat, place sausage in a large saucepan and crumble with a wooden spoon. Add water to render sausage juices and prevent browning. Season with black pepper. When the sausage is thoroughly cooked, add flour to make a roux. Add half the cream and milk and season with additional pepper. Stir until mixture is thickened, then simmer covered over low heat. Stir mixture frequently. Add the remaining milk and cream or more flour as needed to create gravy of desired thickness. Do not, however, allow the gravy to become the consistency of paste. Drizzle the gravy over biscuits. This makes an excellent accompaniment to eggs. The gravy is also tasty over buttermilk pancakes. Creamy Mushroom Garlic Chicken by Bob Sellers. Bob Sellers is a member of the Board of Directors of the National Federation of the Blind of Washington, a past president of the Clark County Chapter, Vancouver, and formerly a leader in our Oklahoma affiliate. Being primarily responsible for the rearing of his 2 daughters, Bob has obviously developed a flair for cooking. Ingredients: 1 tablespoon vegetable oil, 4 skinless boneless chicken breast halves, approximately 1 pound, 1 can condensed mushroom with roasted garlic soup, 1 half cup milk. Method: heat oil in a 10-inch skillet on medium-high. Add chicken and cook for 10 minutes or until well-browned on both sides. Stir milk and soup into the skillet drippings, stirring until mixture comes to a boil. Reduce the heat, cover and cook for 5 more minutes or until the chicken is cooked through. Bob suggests that this chicken be served over mashed potatoes or rice. For a variety, he recommends substituting different flavored soups.
4: proudly raising expectations. Because low expectations create obstacles between blind people and our dreams. NFBRN, the National Federation of the Blind Radio Network.
5: Hello, and welcome to the Nation's Blind Podcast. I'm Melissa Riccobono, and I'm here with...
6: Anil Lewis, and it is good to be back on the Nation's Blind Podcast.
5: What? It's been a while. I've missed this.
6: Yeah, I've missed this, and I've missed you, Melissa.
5: I've missed you as well. Yeah. How have you been doing?
6: I've been great. You know?
5: Yeah. Glad to hear that.
6: Yeah, doing the work of the Federation. Having fun, living the life I want.
5: Excellent.
6: Yeah.
5: Excellent. You went on vacation, I know, fairly recently. That's great.
6: Aruba.
5: Oh, it was wonderful. Goodness. Yeah. Nice. Yeah.
6: I recommend it for everyone.
5: Wonderful.
6: Yeah, but you know, that was very nice weather. But unfortunately, right now, we're not in really good weather.
5: No, well, it's better in Baltimore than it's rainy today, though.
6: Yeah,
5: but it's nicer
6: it's getting
5: than
6: cold.
5: It is getting cold.
6: So let's stop going outside and we'll stay inside.
5: Okay. What are we going to do when we're inside?
6: Well, that's probably related to our podcast. We're going to be talking a lot about audio description. So let's watch audio describe movies.
5: Or TV shows. That sounds great.
6: Soon to come Super Bowl commercials. Who knows?
5: Ooh. Now that would be pretty cool, actually.
6: That would be nice. Yeah. Because those are very visual.
5: They often are. You know, it's so interesting because I remember when audio description first came out.
6: Mm-hmm. Now, what is audio description?
5: That's a really good point. So audio description is a separate track that plays along with a movie or a TV show.
6: Mm-hmm.
5: You often have to turn it on your TV or your Netflix or
6: the secondary
5: Disney
6: audio
5: Plus
6: channel.
5: Or whatever. It's a secondary audio channel. Yeah. But once it's on, then you get someone that's sort of narrating the actions that the characters are taking.
6: Mm-hmm.
5: Anything that's visual and not really obvious.
6: Yeah.
5: By the audio that's going on, they try to do a very good job not having it talk over dialogue.
6: Mm-hmm.
5: And you know, once in a while, they'll even describe things like the scene or tell you that the scene has changed, the time of day, things like that.
6: Yeah.
5: And even once in a while, like what the characters are wearing, if they have time to do that, they'll sometimes do that. So it's pretty
6: cool.
5: Interesting.
6: Gives us that visual experience, non-visual.
5: Yeah.
6: Yeah.
5: Absolutely. But I was born blind, and so I was just used to watching TV or movies mm-hmm. without that. And once in a while, my mom or a friend of mine would tell me kind of what was going on.
6: Yeah.
5: But a lot of it I was able to sort of figure out by the dialogue. And maybe I didn't get everything right away, but then later was like, oh, I bet they did such and such back there.
6: So you made me think about something. So you might not get it right away. So two things. One, in the older movies, it was more dialogue dependent.
5: Because
6: it built from the radio, kind of describing things in the dialogue.
5: Yes.
6: But now we're moving to this whole CGI space. Everything's so visual.
5: Yes.
6: But I remember watching like old Westerns, you know, two guys are facing off and you hear pow. And you're like, who shot who? And you just wait to see who talks.
5: Who talks. Exactly.
6: So you can know who got shot. Yeah.
5: Yes, exactly. Exactly. Yeah.
6: I'm sorry.
5: That's okay.
6: Yeah.
5: That's all right. But that's really true. And you could do that because they were more kind of dialogue dependent. Mm-hmm. And, you know, even sitcoms and things like that were fairly easy to figure out.
6: Yeah.
5: Especially
6: and that's
5: if you
6: why
5: were
6: I kind of went
5: the,
6: into
5: the
6: this
5: plot.
6: Space a little more reluctant than most. I'm like, I don't really need it.
5: Yeah.
6: I'm good with it.
5: No, I was totally that way too. Like, okay, it's nice. It's fine. And, you know, after a while they were saying, well, we want this much programming done. And mm-hmm. you know, our point as far as the NFB went was, look, we would love having programs described. Mm-hmm. We really want the information, though.
6: Yeah, especially
5: the
6: emergency information.
5: Right.
6: Yeah.
5: But, you know, beep, beep, beep.
6: Yeah. Yeah, what's going on? Yeah.
5: You know, and they flash it on the screen.
6: I used to tell people, I said, so you can have audio description and you'll be listening to Bernie Mac and they'll be describing all the humor. And then beep, beep, beep comes across the screen to tell you a tornado is about to tear down your house.
5: Yes.
6: And you're just laughing.
5: Yeah, you don't know.
6: Yeah,
5: right.
6: I would like them to prioritize the emergency information.
5: I agree. But anyway, once I started having kids and going to movies with them and movies that particularly were a little bit more visual because mm-hmm. Austin loved Marvel movies, which are very, very visual.
6: Yes.
5: And, you know, as far as like who's shooting down who, I mean, oh my goodness gracious, there's really no way to tell unless you have some of that description. So then I started using description in the theaters because now it's more widely available.
6: Yes.
5: And now I must say that it does feel funny when I don't have it or, you know, even movies, we've been watching some older movies on Disney Plus and I've been really pleased with how much is described, and been watching those things and thinking, wow, there's a lot that I didn't know when I was younger and watching these movies. Yeah, I got the story, but this does definitely add.
6: It increases
5: something.
6: The entertainment value.
5: Yeah.
6: Because you never know what you're missing. You may be able to get the sense and substance of it and still enjoy it, but, you know, there's some pieces of it that you just are missing.
5: Yeah.
6: Yeah.
5: Exactly.
6: But, you know, back then you didn't know you were missing it.
5: Right. So you just thought, oh, poo-poo, it's fine. I don't need that. That's just newfangled.
6: Yeah. But now it's all about the quality of the audio description, too. We have to make sure people who audio describe don't try to steal away from the show.
5: And that's so true. And I think that's a really good point, because I can tell the older movies that are described, the field was really trying to find its legs, so to speak. And so some of those I'm like, really? They really said that? I mean, I wouldn't have described it that way.
6: The
5: newer stuff, I think, is usually pretty good.
6: Yeah. And we've kind of hinted to, this is going to be a two-part series, the two parts we're going to talk about. The whole policy issue with the emergency warnings being prioritized, and then just the professionals that are in the space. So we have two podcasts for you. One, this episode, we're going to be talking to Everett Bacon, who's the president of the National Federation of the Blind of Utah, and really taking on kind of the leadership of coordinating our efforts in the audio description space. And then secondly, on the second episode of the audio description of the Nation's Blind podcast, we'll be speaking with Roy Samuelson, who is an audio describer, so you get a sense of the professionals in the space. So let's go ahead and move forward with the first part of this audio description podcast. And just to let you guys know, Melissa and Anil are sitting behind a desk in front of microphones, giving you your audio description.
5: Yeah. Melissa has her legs crossed at the ankles.
6: Yeah, there you go.
5: She's wearing her NFB polo shirt.
6: Yeah, well, look at you. You're even more audio described. Anil's in a gray suit, I think. I think that's what I put on this morning.
5: They don't usually say that when they're describing.
6: Yeah. Well, there you go.
5: Maybe live theater does.
6: I could have gotten away with it. No one would know except Chris.
5: I know.
6: And Will. Yeah.
5: Why did you say I think? That's hilarious.
6: Yeah. So let's listen to the interview of Mr. Everett Bacon and hear his role and all the policy issues, working with the FCC, et cetera. And you're listening to the Nation's Blind podcast. It's my pleasure to have this next individual talk to us about audio description and his experience, not only just as a person who benefits from audio description, but also a person who's helping us shape the policy around it. Everett Bacon, it is a pleasure to have you here on the Nation's Blind podcast.
7: Hi, Anil. Thank you very much for having me.
6: Yeah. You
7: pleasure
6: sound,
7: to be here.
6: Sound like you're calling like from Utah or something.
7: Yep, I am in Utah, where there's 6 inches of snow on the ground right now.
6: Oh, man, that's why I'm not there. There you go. But at least get an opportunity to sit around and watch a lot of audio-described movies, right?
7: Definitely so, definitely so.
6: So, Everett, why don't you tell our listeners, give us a little background on you and your experience with the audio description.
7: Sure, thank you, Anil. So I first came in contact with audio description back in the mid to late 90s with I was a manager of a Blockbuster video store in Irving, Texas, and I got an opportunity to learn about audio description video cassettes. Hopefully everyone remembers VHS and video cassettes. And Blockbuster offered me, since they knew I was a legally blind store manager, they offered me the opportunity of having an audio described VHS section. And so I had about 25 to 30 video cassettes that all had audio description in them. They were specially designed, and it was one little section of the store that was set up for that. Most of my my mom and my aunt and my cousin ended up being my customers. There were some other blind individuals that did that. And that kind of got me into it. And I really started to enjoy audio description and looked for the content whenever I could find it and get it available. As it's increased throughout the years, started watching it at movie theaters. When we moved to Utah from Texas, there were a couple of theaters that had audio description in Texas. When we got to Utah, no theater had it here. And I was kind of bummed about that. So I talked with the President Ron Gardner at the time and asked him if this is something I could work on in getting audio description here in Utah. And I worked with the local Megaplex theater chain. And with his blessing, I went forward with that. And we were able to negotiate with them. We built it as a way to for the Megaplex Theater to get a lot of great publicity. And so they were very much welcome to it. We had a big opening with media coverage and about 100 blind people that showed up, and we all watched an audio-described film.
6: Do you remember the film?
7: I believe it was a Disney film. I want to say it was one of the Toy Stories. I think Toy Story 2, or it might have been one of the Free Willies or something like that. But it's been a while. I've slept since then.
6: But, there's a snake in my boots.
7: I know it.
6: Yeah, that's my favorite.
7: Yeah.
6: Nice.
7: But it was fun, and we got it there, and we've been working on audio description ever since. And so now my next thing that I wanted to work on was the Sundance Film Festival. That's a huge a film festival here in Utah.
6: That's a lot of independent filmmakers, right?
7: Very much so.
6: Yeah.
7: And a huge presence. Pretty much the whole state revolves around Sundance

0: year, I went to 2 audio-described films at the Sundance Film Festival.
1: Very nice.
0: It was pretty exciting. Yeah, so I'm excited about the future of that partnership.
1: And now you mentioned in that you educated them about the law. So I know that you've been very, very instrumental in helping the Federal Communications Commission, the FCC, kind of shape the policy and the regulations around audio description. So can you tell our listeners a little bit about that?
0: Sure. So right now, the FCC, they manage all audio description with regards to what's aired actually on broadcast television, and then also what's done in movie theaters or live theaters. And so the only thing the FCC does not have jurisdiction over, most interestingly enough, is when things are streamed or anything like that.
1: Oh, wow.
0: So the 21st Century Communications Act, which passed in 2011, address the audio description with regards to movie theaters and broadcast television. It put a type of a number place in how many hours audio description can be on the 5 top rated channels. And so these channels include the USA Network, the HGTV is one of them, but there's like 5 different channels, and those 5 channels have to have a certain amount of audio description, and the rest don't have any type of regulation. They are encouraged to do it, but they don't have any strict regulation. Only the 5 most aired channels do. And then it also kind of goes into where those 5 channels are being broadcasted. It wants the 25 most populated areas for viewing. So that's what it kind of refers to with regards to television. But then in movie theaters now, any movie theater, this passed in 2018, but any movie theater that has digital movie capability, so that's your high definition and digital capability, all of those, any film must be shown in audio description. And I can send people copies of the law that they would like or quote them where to find it, but it's pretty neat. So you're gonna see every movie theater that shows a digital film, which is what they want to do, have audio description.
1: Nice.
0: And they're working hard to make that happen. And then live audio description is also something that the FCC handles. And a lot of your theaters that show Broadway musicals and other things, you will have a live audio describer that is in a soundproof room that can offer that, especially in the major cities. It's still growing. And then there's other things on the horizon, like apps and things that can make it a lot easier for live audio description.
1: Yeah, I just can't. I'm still processing that Home and Garden television is one of the top 5. that just messes me up a little bit. But that's
0: my wife's favorite channel, Anil.
1: Oh, wow. There you go.
0: So
1: You serve on an advisory committee for the FCC.
0: Yes.
1: You want to talk a little bit about your role there?
0: It's a pretty exciting committee. We have representatives from not only the advocacy organizations and consumer groups, but we also have representatives from all over the industry, from whether it be Comcast, Verizon, AT&T, Apple, Microsoft, and just there's probably 35 members of it. We meet once every 4 to 5 months. We have to come to Washington, D.C., and we have issues that we talk about, not only with regards to audio description, but we talk about things related to closed captioning, things that that affect the deaf and hard of hearing community, as well as other disability communities.
1: And you're right there at the table with those big players, adding our voice to that conversation.
0: Yes, sir.
1: Yeah,
0: yes, sir.
1: That's important.
0: It's a privilege and an honor to do that on behalf of the National Federation of the Blind.
1: Well, we're privileged and honored to have someone as competent and capable as you serving in that capacity. So you were talking about, you know, where it's going. You were saying that we're moving to a place where we're using apps. And I know that you and I were, you know, big live theater fans. And, you know, the whole live theater piece, as I was mentioning to some friends of mine, it's just something that I really like because it's a really good experience. But when we were talking about audio description in that space, we recognized that some of the automation that people are

0: putting together may not be conducive for some of the smaller theaters, but in the larger venues, the more professional venues, that they're really being able to capitalize on a lot of the technology to provide audio description. And do you want to tell our listeners a little bit about our experience in that space?
1: So last year, the National Federation of the Blind was approached by a company out of New York that wanted to bring an application into all of the Broadway theaters that would provide audio description through a mobile application. Mm-hmm. You could get a device from the actual theater, or you could download the app on your phone. The app is called Gala Pro. That's G-A-L-A-P-R-O. Yep. And it is currently, we tested it a year ago. Anil Lewis, myself, Chris Danielson were able to go to Broadway production and test the app. And basically what happens in this app is when the actors and actresses are not talking, it has cues that comes in. It's pretty fascinating. It works really well. I watched the musical Chicago with it. I know, Anil, you watched a musical with that as well. Did
0: yeah,
1: you?
0: I went to see Phantom. And I had seen Phantom yeah. before, but it's really nice, you know, you realize the stuff that you miss. But it was very difficult because, you know, it's a musical. A lot of the dialogue is in the music. I'm working on my grammar here. Sorry about that. So it's kind of hard for them to audio describe between different verses so that they don't take away from the dialogue. But I think the way that it works of integrating kind of the technology with the pre-recorded audio description track was pretty impressive. And just to dive a little deeper, I was always curious as to how they were able to really sync it, since it wasn't someone that was actually live audio describing. And they actually would sync the audio description using the stage lighting, which was very interesting. Do you remember that?
1: I do remember that, and yeah. I was really fascinated by that. And I was so surprised at how well it worked. Mm-hmm. It would keep up with the musical, even though the actors might have, you know, they might have an improv scene or something might happen, but it still kept up, yeah. and it was still based on those cues.
0: And then several times I could notice that it would correct itself, because sometimes it mm-hmm. seemed like the audio description dialogue was a little longer than the space at this particular time permitted, but it would always catch up. It was really nice.
1: It was a live human recording. It wasn't like a robotic recording or anything
0: voice.
1: Like that.
0: Yeah, they actually yeah. pre-recorded. The audio yep. describer pre-recorded. That was really nice. So that's one thing that we're doing in the technological space. But you mentioned earlier in the interview, you know, the FCC doesn't really cover streaming. So what are we mm-hmm. doing, if anything, to really work on getting audio description offered to the streaming aspect? Because, I mean, everywhere you turn around, there are different streaming apps, etc., around video content.
1: Anil, I believe the blindness community as a whole has really been influential with streaming services. The National Federation of the Blind has been able to have phone conversations with Netflix, and we've been able to really push audio description. I think it's also been all over Twitter and Facebook of how important audio description is. And Netflix has kind of led the charge. And so every single new production of a movie or a series are all with audio description on Netflix. And then they are doing everything they can to go and find other audio described content [S2] Nice. [S1] of series and movies that were previously filmed. And so it's pretty exciting. There's so much content on that. Nice. Apple has done an outstanding job of creating a whole section for audio description that you can get on iTunes or their new Apple TV Plus app. Then also audio description is available on Amazon Prime. So mm-hmm. all of those films and series that are produced by Amazon have audio description. I just read that the CBS Full Access app, the new Picard show is yeah. has audio description, and they're going to do their best to have more audio description available on their apps. So I think it's definitely an improving media that's happening all the time, and blind people are being able to benefit from this. because there is so much content available. And I'm very excited about that.
0: Excellent. Well, Everett, we've enjoyed this. This has been informative. And as always, it's been entertaining. And I appreciate, again, the fact that you are serving as the representative of the National Federation of the Blind on the FCC Advisory Committee. I think President Riccobono's selection of you to do that has been a tremendous benefit to the organization, and I hope that you continue to do this good work. And if there's anything, of course, the Nations Blind can do to help continue moving this effort forward, you know that we will.
1: Thank you, Anil. It's definitely a passion of mine. People can reach out to me. My contact information is on the nfb.org website under the State of Utah President, and you can send me questions about audio description or comments or anything that you might want to know about. I'm happy to help and happy to address and get information to you. So I look forward to hearing from anybody. It, like I said, it's a passion of mine, and I love working on the format with the FCC and with the National Federation of the Blind.
0: Very nice. 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
2: Well, I think it is great that we have such a strong advocate on the FCC really helping us in this space.
0: Yeah,
2: Everett's
0: awesome.
2: A great guy. Yeah, he
0: awesome.
2: Really is.
0: Yeah.
2: He's on the national board, too. You didn't mention that when you introduced him.
0: Yeah, that's because I miss being on the national board myself, so I was a little bit of haterade, right? No, I'm kidding.
2: Oh.
0: Everett is really one of my favorite people. I think his strength, though, is not only just his knowledge of the issue, but his just real common kind of warm personality.
2: Yeah.
0: It just allows him to really influence people, you know, and really educate and inform in a way that is not combative. He's just cool people.
2: Yeah. If you have never met Everett Bacon, try to take a chance to do that.
0: Yeah.
2: He's a nice guy. So next episode, we will be talking with Roy Samuelson regarding his role. He is an audio descriptive narrator, and I mean, he's a legit guy. He has narrated NCIS and Star Trek Picard.
0: Watch some of those episodes. Really good.
2: Yeah, I have not seen that. And 1917 is the big movie that he's just
0: waiting
2: done.
0: To see that one.
2: Yeah, I'm waiting to see that one too. So, I mean, it'll be a really exciting episode. We really hope that you tune in next week, and we hope that you give us feedback on our episode, this episode, and any episode. You can do that by
0: rating us high on iTunes. That's a very good way to give us feedback. We would love for you to go
2: to that. Would be great. Yeah, if you get us on iTunes, or even if you have a different podcatcher. We are on iTunes, and so if you could just give us a review, if your podcatcher has a way to review podcasts, please, we would really appreciate that for sure. So that's a really good way to give us feedback, and that actually helps other people find our show too, which is important.
0: Yeah.
2: But you can also do the normal things. You can find us on Twitter, and
0: that's normal for some people.
2: Well, at @NFB_voice.
0: Yes. Yes. And then the normal thing that really normal people do is call us at 410-659-9314, extension 2444.
2: Yeah, we haven't had a voicemail for a while. So please, give us a voicemail.
0: Yeah.
2: We also are on Facebook, of course. Just search for National Federation of the Blind.
0: Mm-hmm. That's becoming more normal, I guess. But equally normal is email us at podcast@nfb.org.
2: Excellent.
0: Yeah. This is interesting. I'm really pleased with what's going on in this field, and I'm hoping that we as a collective organization of blind individuals can continue to be in this space to create opportunities for us to enjoy entertainment just like everybody else.
2: That's right, because that's part of living the life that we want.
0: Yeah.
2: We should be able to enjoy entertainment.
0: Exactly. So until the next podcast, you can
3: live
0: the life
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2: Blindness.
3: Another story from one of our Colonel books.
4: The City and the Fear by Mark Maurer. A knowledge of the meaning of blindness is not automatic. It must be learned, or in many cases, unlearned. When childhood fears are added to the mix, the combination can lead to frustration and anxiety. Mark Maurer, president of the National Federation of the Blind, has two young children. Regular Colonel book readers have followed the birth of his son David, their adventures in Cub Scouting, camping, cutting firewood, and repairing the roof. Through all of it, Mark has simply been David's father, who happens to be blind. But now David is approaching his teens. As he begins to absorb society's traditional attitudes about blindness, how will his father protect the relationship and keep it from deteriorating? In his heartwarming account of a family holiday trip, President Maurer explores this issue. Here is what he has to say. In the Maurer household, there are two adults and two children. My wife Patricia and I are both blind, but our children, David and Diana, are not. David is 13 and Diana is 10. We are a family in the traditional sense. We go places together, perform family projects together, cook, clean, repair our home, and maintain our yard together, attend church together, and explore new horizons together. We almost never discuss blindness. We don't forget it, but it is rarely a topic of conversation. Of course, in the planning for our activities, we remember that blindness is a factor. We do not own an automobile because none of us can drive it. So travel plans include hiring taxis, buying airplane or railroad tickets, renting automobiles, and hiring drivers, calling upon friends and colleagues who have cars, taking buses, walking, using the subway, or some combination of these methods. Then there is mowing the lawn and maintaining the yard. We do this as a family. My part of the job includes maintaining the lawnmower and other gardening equipment. We have a hedge, which runs along the front edge of our property. I keep this clipped using a gasoline-powered hedge trimmer. If you touch the trimmer in the wrong place, it will trim your fingers along with the hedge, so I don't. I also spend part of my time mowing the grass. However, this job is usually performed by David. My wife and daughter undertake to pick up the sticks and stray papers in the yard. The combination of effort gets the job done. David and I mow the grass differently. He is sighted, and he watches what the lawnmower is doing. I am blind, so I use other techniques. I often mow under low-hanging trees and shrubs. David finds this frustrating because he finds it difficult to see what he is doing. I can follow the shrub line or use the branches to tell me where I am and how much of the space has already been mowed. He uses one technique, and I use another. Working together, we keep the yard neat and tidy. Inside the family, there is no misunderstanding about who is in charge or how responsibilities are determined. The parents make decisions, and the children must follow direction. If the children misbehave, they are reprimanded or punished as circumstances warrant. They are given assignments and expected to carry them out, and they must seek permission to go visiting or engage in other activities away from home. This arrangement is stable and predictable. Outside of our family, this understanding is not always shared. From time to time, we have encountered remonstrances from strangers. They tell my children that they must take care of their parents. They will stop my son or daughter on the street and tell them to be careful that I don't run into a telephone pole. If I do run into a telephone pole, a thing which almost never happens, the children are sometimes chastised by strangers for their supposed neglect. My sighted children have been repeatedly told that they are responsible for their blind parents. Sometime during the fall, Diana asked me if we could go to New York. I was surprised. I have been to New York many times, and of course, at one level of my mind, I knew that she hadn't, but I simply wasn't thinking in those terms. "Would you like to go to New York?" I asked. "Yes," she replied. "I'd certainly like to go. Can we?" So we planned to take a trip to New York City. Since I love my daughter, and since I like to please her, we began planning the trip immediately. The questions were numerous. When would we go? What would we do? What would the trip cost? Could we afford it? I considered waiting until another year. Expenses during the past few months had been heavy, and I wondered whether the budget could take any more travel. However, I am particularly fond of my family, and I want very much to give them the experiences they want if we can afford them. Besides, I am aware that postponed promises are often never kept. There is always something more important that interferes, or the yearning that caused the request to be made in the first place dries up before the promise is carried out. With all these thoughts in mind, I decided that we should travel to New York right after Christmas. The Christmas decorations would still be in place, and maybe the crowds would be a little smaller after the holiday had passed. Diana was delighted, but David was not. He did not want to go. He asked if we could invite someone else to go with us. As the time for the trip came nearer, he became less and less enthusiastic. He wondered aloud if there wouldn't be some work assignment that would prevent me from going, so the trip would need to be canceled. He told his mother and me that there wasn't anything in New York that he wanted to see. He said that he would just stay in the hotel and watch television. He worried about how we would get to the train station and what we would do to find our way around New York City. Finally, he became unresponsive and irritable when we discussed the upcoming trip. I wondered why, and when he asked once again if we could take somebody with us, the answer became clear. David, my sighted son, was worried that he would be expected to serve as the responsible leader of our family, that he would be called upon to know what to do and where to go, that he would be required to make decisions and plan the trip. He felt that he was inadequate to meet the challenge, and that he would be expected to shoulder responsibilities that were beyond him. He was worried that he might fail his parents, and that his failure would cause distress or danger. Even if there were no danger, he thought the trip might be a failure because he would not know where we should go, therefore making the excursion to New York a disappointment that would be his fault. As soon as I understood the problem, I knew what we must do. We would travel to New York and have a wonderful time. We would go together as a family, and we would do it alone, two blind parents, protecting, shepherding, guiding, and caring for our two sighted children. I decided not to tell David that I thought he might learn from this experience and ultimately profit from it. Instead, I reminded him about all of the wonderful places there are to visit in New York. But it didn't seem to cheer him up at all. On a Thursday morning, the day after Christmas, we boarded a train in Baltimore and headed for New York. I had hoped that the crowds would have diminished because we were traveling after Christmas. However, this was not the case. The train was jam-packed. We had hoped to find four seats together, but no such luck. We settled for two. Mom, Dad, and David sat in the two seats, and Diana sat on the suitcases at our feet. There was nowhere else to go, and nowhere else to stow the luggage. You could say it was cozy, but you might also have called it cramped. Fortunately, the train ride from Baltimore to New York takes only a little over 2 hours, and the excitement of planning the next few days kept us occupied. We had tickets for the Thursday evening performance of the Christmas Spectacular at Radio City Music Hall. We talked about visiting Rockefeller Center to see the tree and watch the ice skating. David wanted a chance to visit the toy store, F.A.O. Schwartz, and Diana expressed a wish to shop at the Warner Brothers store because she especially likes Tweety Bird. As the train halted in Pennsylvania Station in New York City, we stepped out into the cold air and followed other passengers up the escalator. As we left the station, I welcomed the children to the sidewalks of New York, sidewalks as crowded as I ever remember them in the Big Apple. We found a taxi and loaded our bags into it. In a short time, we reached the hotel where we would stay for the next 3 days. Our room was what you would expect in a decent New York hotel, but David, still mistrustful, wanted to know why it was so small and why it didn't have fancier amenities. He had seen the plaza in a movie, and he thought we ought to go there. I told him to quit griping and put his bag away so that we wouldn't stumble over it during our stay. I also told him to get ready for lunch, but he told me he wasn't hungry. I got the idea that he was more nervous than ever. But I was not prepared for his nervousness and irritability to become the controlling factors in the trip. I gave him his instructions. Hungry or not, he was going to have lunch, so he had better get ready. I wondered whether the trip had been a mistake, but we were in the Big Apple, and I intended to do all that I could to make our stay there enjoyable and memorable. So, the first order of business was lunch. In the hotel coffee shop, Diana and her brother both ordered chicken noodle soup, and they were warmed as much by the familiar food as by the steaming broth. After lunch, it was time to explore the city. We were planning to attend the early evening performance of the Christmas Spectacular at Radio City Music Hall, so on our way to the show, we decided to stop by Rockefeller Center, across the street from Radio City, to see the enormous Christmas tree and watch the ice skaters. I asked the doorman at our hotel to give me directions to Rockefeller Center. We were on 47th Street, not far from Broadway. The doorman told me I should walk up 6th Avenue to 49th, and I would see it. He said we could get there in about 10 minutes, so we started out. The afternoon was chilly, and there were people everywhere. Street vendors offered us hot roasted nuts, hot dogs, soft pretzels, and hard goods such as sunglasses and electronic watches. But we were not yet acclimated to New York, so we kept on our way without stopping to bargain or buy. I was in the lead, walking with David, and Patricia followed with Diana. When we came to the corner of 49th and 6th, We did not find Radio City, but somebody told us if we kept on for a block, we'd be there. And a block later, there it was. On 50th Street, we came to the skating rink. The crowds were enormous, and the line for admission to the rink was exceedingly long. We watched the skaters and admired the dazzling Christmas tree, decorated with hundreds of colored lights and a big white star at the top. As the afternoon became evening, we joined the line for the Christmas spectacular at Radio City Music Hall. The story of Christmas is timeless, but there are many ways to present it. Santa Claus told us that he couldn't do his work in one night all by himself, so he recruited helpers. In a few moments, there were 60 Santas on the stage. A moment later, Diana laughed in astonishment when animated Christmas trees danced in time to the music. Then there was the story of the Christ child. My small daughter confided to me that she thought the camel, a real one, which was part of this segment of the performance, looked unhappy and confused. David enjoyed the show too, but he still seemed nervous. When we started back for the hotel, he thought we were going the wrong way. He imagined that we were getting more and more lost in this big, strange city. But I told him we were all right, and sure enough, we were soon in familiar territory. When he saw the nut vendor outside our hotel, he obviously began to feel relaxed. He said to me that we had found the place, and without telling him that we had never lost it, I agreed. The next day, we started out for the toy stores, Warner Brothers and FAO Schwartz. They are within a block of each other on Fifth Avenue, and across the street is the plaza. This hotel, featured in the movie Home Alone, fascinated the children, and I promised to take them there for lunch. We did not merely eat. We dined. The children asked for spaghetti, which did not appear on the menu, but the waiter said they would find some. The surroundings were elegant. The service was impeccable. And the bill, when it came, was as impressive as everything else. Then it was off to the Empire State Building. More than 1,400 feet in height, this tallest of New York buildings has an observation deck on the 102nd floor, from which we could see a cruise ship in the distance. A short walk from the Empire State Building is Macy's Department Store, a central feature in the Christmas movie Miracle on 34th Street. On the way there, we passed more street vendors. Diana bought a beret, and David purchased a Nike watch. On Saturday morning, we set off for the Statue of Liberty. This symbol of American freedom is over 100 years old. We hired a taxi for the ride to the harbor, but we were puzzled about the place the ferry docked. I asked David if he saw the spot to board, but he did not. I told him I would ask some of the passers-by where it was. He argued with me, telling me that they were ordinary tourists, not public officials. I said that they didn't need to be public officials to give us information, and that they might know the answers to our questions. When I asked, they told us what we wanted to know. David was astonished and relieved to discover that this simple technique worked so well. The method for finding your way is much alike, both for the blind and the sighted. In an unfamiliar place, it may be necessary to ask for directions. If the directions are correct and complete, this solves the problem. If not, a request for more information may be made. This is how all of us learn how to get where we want to go. On our ferry boat ride to the Statue of Liberty, we were at peace and enjoying the sightseeing as a family. David had stopped worrying that everything would go wrong. He had been reminded, not in words but by example, that blindness does not prevent his parents from managing the family and protecting him and his sister. He came to recognize that he was not responsible for his parents, but that the responsibility ran the other way. He felt good about this, and he relaxed. In our walk around the base of the Statue of Liberty, a piece of history and the hope of the future came together. I could not help reflecting that the lessons learned by my children on the trip to New York are a small part of the process that will bring understanding and opportunity to all of humankind, including not only the blind, but also the sighted. Through the years, blindness has often been misunderstood, and that misunderstanding has prevented those of us who are blind from achieving our full potential. However, working together, we can change the negatives that have so frequently been associated with blindness. Sometimes it is done on the job, sometimes in a television appearance, and sometimes by what is written in a newspaper or a magazine. Sometimes it is done by a walk around the base of the Statue of Liberty on a holiday trip to New York. caption to photograph. Mark Maurer examines the watch David purchased from a New York sidewalk vendor. End of caption to photograph.
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6: Okay, we have a couple of more presentations this morning, and we're going to continue the financial discussion by inviting a gentleman to the stage for the first time. You know, access to financial services is really critical in living the lives that we want and competing in society. And oftentimes there are barriers in the financial services sector. We've talked about them in the past with some of our legal and advocacy work. Of course, if we're going back through the decades, we've worked on accessible ATMs and websites and other aspects of banking. Our next presenter is really changing the landscape of how to think about accessibility in financial services by engineering a company that is looking at how to use financial tools and financial technology to better drive opportunities for people with disabilities. And the National Federation of the Blind was happy to provide a contribution to help this venture get off the ground. The company is called Purple. Maybe he'll tell us why Purple. And he's already been talking to us about how we can find ways to use his platform to further the work of the organized blind movement. So I'd invite you, for his first time on our stage, to welcome the founder and chief executive officer of Purple. Here's John Siaka.

Good morning. Thank you to morning. Thank you to President Riccobono for inviting me, and to everyone at the NFB who helped bring this incredible convention to life, and all of you for being here and being part of such an incredible movement. My name is John Sioka. I'm the co-founder and CEO of Purple. I'm honored to be here today and excited to share the Purple story with you, what we've built, what's coming next, and most importantly, how we're working together to build a financial system that truly serves this community. At Purple, we build financial products for people with disabilities and their families to help them manage money, maximize benefits, and save for the future, all while protecting critical benefits. My journey into tech started with my older brother, Christian, who has Down syndrome. He's been the inspiration behind everything I've built. Growing up, I saw firsthand the barriers he faced, not because of his disability, but because the systems and tools around him weren't built for him. In middle school, I built my first app called My Voice. My Voice provided alternative augmentative communication, or AAC, to people with speech impeding disabilities. The app was based on the picture exchange system, also known as PECS. The traditional PECS book involved a student physically picking images and forming a sentence that a teacher would then read out loud. Obviously, that's a time-consuming and frustrating process. My dad was a special educator, so I saw this over and over again with his students while sitting in his classroom after school. With My Voice, instead of shuffling through a physical book, students could drag and drop images into sentences, and the app would speak them aloud instantly. My Voice was used in classrooms across the country, helping students and adults find their voice and speak their needs. Later on, in high school, I built YouBelong, a social network designed specifically for people with disabilities and their families to connect. I started it after our family moved from New Jersey to Florida. Shout out to New Jersey and Florida. My brother had to leave his closest friends behind, and I saw how difficult the move was for him. So I wanted to create a safe, welcoming place where he could stay connected and meet new friends. Through these projects, I learned a powerful lesson. Technology can empower, but only when it's built with the community, not just for the community. As I listened to families and individuals using YouBelong, one topic came up again and again: money. Families would share stories about how hard it was to manage their benefits, how afraid they were of going over asset limits, and how confusing the rules were when trying to save even a little for the future. And I saw these same struggles at home as Christian became old enough to apply for benefits. My parents faced stacks of paperwork, hours on the phone, and constant fear of making a small mistake that could jeopardize his benefits. Or realized that while there were tools to support communication and connection, there was a huge gap when it came to financial tools designed with and for people with disabilities. When we talk about financial inclusion, we often think about simply opening a bank account. But for people with disabilities, true financial inclusion is about so much more. It's about being able to save without fear of losing benefits. It's about understanding complex rules in plain language. It's about being able to navigate benefits, income, and expenses independently and accessibly. It's about having the freedom to make financial choices and build security for the future. But today, the financial system isn't designed with these needs in mind. So let's talk about the asset limit. If you receive SSI benefits, you're limited to $2,000 in total assets across checking, savings, and investment accounts. This rule hasn't changed in decades. For many, it creates an impossible choice: save money and risk losing benefits, or spend everything each month and remain eligible. Last year alone, over 400,000 people lost their benefits because they crossed that $2,000 limit, often because of small things like working a few extra hours, a missed time deposit, or a small gift from family. When that happens, families lose critical monthly income, sometimes for months at a time, and must spend countless hours trying to fix the situation. In 2014, Congress introduced the Achieving a Better Life Experience Act, also known as ABLE, to provide a solution to this asset limit. ABLE accounts allow people with disabilities to save up to $100,000 in a tax-advantaged account without impacting their eligibility for benefits. You can contribute up to $19,000 per year, and funds can be used on a wide range of qualified disability expenses. And these include housing, transportation, assistive technology, education, and basic living expenses. And recent ABLE updates, like the permanent extension of ABLE to Work, allow working individuals to contribute even more beyond the standard annual limit, making it easier for people to build savings while maintaining employment. On paper,
Able accounts are an incredible tool. They help people build real financial security, but in reality, they haven't reached most of the people they were designed to help. Today, there are 8 million people eligible to save with an Able account, yet fewer than 200,000 have opened one. Why? Because the user experience is confusing and fragmented. State-run Able programs have outdated dashboards, enrollment flows are long and complicated, investment choices are poorly explained, and most importantly, these accounts weren't built with accessibility or lived experience at the center. Starting next year, Able eligibility will expand dramatically, from onset of disability before age 26 to onset before age 46. This change will add another 6 million people who can finally take advantage of these savings accounts, including 1 million disabled veterans. This is a huge opportunity. This is going to be a huge opportunity to reach 14 million people to save for a better life, but only if we build better, more accessible, more human-centered experiences. At Purple, we're working to reimagine the Able experience from the ground up. We're building the first integrated Able banking experience so that people can easily manage everyday spending and long-term savings in one accessible platform. At the end of each month, Purple will automatically move leftover funds into your Able account to help you stay under the asset limit before your next deposit arrives. And when you spend, we'll flag eligible expenses to make sure the money is coming from the most tax-advantaged account, giving you more control and confidence every step of the way. With Able fully integrated, we wanted to make sure every part of daily money management felt just as seamless. That's why we started with the Purple checking account and debit card, giving members a strong foundation for everyday spending while also making it easier to save for the future. 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You can set spending limits on your card, capture receipts and memos to stay compliant with SSA reporting requirements, and link your SNAP EBT card so you can manage all your balances in one place. Later this year, we'll be making our debit card even more accessible in partnership with MasterCard. We'll be leveraging MasterCard's Touch Card, a design that adds a distinctive notch to the card. This tactile feature makes it easier to identify the card in your wallet when paying at the point of sale, whether using the chip or a contactless tap. MasterCard has shown a commitment to accessibility not just through the touch card, but also through features like the recognizable MasterCard sound mark at checkout. This distinct sound lets people know their transaction has been successfully processed, an important cue for blind and low vision users to feel confident and secure when paying. This shared focus on accessibility is exactly why we love working with the MasterCard team. Together, we're working every day to make spending even more inclusive for everyone. Now, beyond the card itself, we built a suite of features designed to empower members in every part of their lives. Our income monitoring feature helps you track your progress towards the SSA's substantial gainful activity limit, also known as the SGA limit. This is the amount of income you can earn while still remaining eligible for disability benefits. You can link any external account, and Purple will automatically watch for deposits and income, alerting you if you're approaching your individual limit. We also built document storage, a secure way to keep SSA notices, receipts, appointment notes, and other important disability-related paperwork all in one place. And we introduced Purple Companion, our AI assistant trained to help answer money management and benefits questions, helping users to make informed financial decisions without fear or guesswork. We're excited to keep improving Companion, building toward a future where AI and financial tools work hand in hand. But none of these features... would exist without listening to the community. Early on, we spoke to hundreds of people with disabilities and their families. We heard about the fear of depositing a small check or working a few extra hours and accidentally losing benefits. We heard how overwhelming and confusing it can be to track income and expenses under strict benefit rules. And we heard the need for a simpler, clearer way to manage money without constant worry. We've also had the pleasure of working with testers from the NFB's Build program to put our software through real-world scenarios. Their feedback has helped us identify issues, improve navigation, and make meaningful progress toward a more accessible experience. We know that accessibility is a journey, and our software isn't perfect today, but it isn't an afterthought for us. It's a foundational principle. We're always learning from our members and working every day to make our tools more accessible for everyone. The idea of disability wisdom means designing with the community, not just for it.
It means recognizing that lived experience is expertise, and every piece of feedback, whether it's about the language we use, the way information is grouped on the screen, or how a notification sounds, is treated as essential knowledge that shapes our product. We see our members not as users, but as co-designers and partners in this work. That's how we make sure our tools truly support independence and that they reflect the real needs and goals of the community. We also know that these financial barriers don't exist in isolation. They're deeply connected to other systemic challenges like housing insecurity, healthcare access, employment discrimination, and a long history of policies that have limited financial independence for people with disabilities. We understand that a debit card and a savings account alone isn't enough to solve these issues, but we believe it's a start, a foundation to give people more control, more choices, and more opportunity to build stability for the future. Our hope is that by making these tools more accessible and removing some of the fear and confusion around money, we can help open doors to greater independence and empower people to focus on what really matters in their lives. As we look to the future, we're exploring ways to support even more savings tools like special needs trusts, so members have options beyond traditional accounts and choose what works best for them. We're working to make Purple a true one-stop hub by surfacing information about Medicaid waivers, other benefits programs, and resources that help families navigate complex systems with more confidence. And we're even thinking about how we can help members build credit, connect with employment opportunities, and access the tools they need to strengthen their financial security and independence on their own terms. Now, before I wrap, I'm excited to announce a special collaboration. Purple is partnering with the NFB to make it easier than ever for our members to support the organization. Later this year, Purple members will be able to set up recurring donations to the NFB by simply entering their Purple account email and phone number. Purple and NFB will handle the rest securely behind the scenes. No more hunting down and manually entering your routing and account number. This means more members can quickly support the advocacy and work that the NFB does every day. So stay tuned to your inbox for more information from the NFB team as we roll this out. At Purple, we believe that financial technology, when guided by disability wisdom, can be a tool for real collective action. It's not just about checking balances or moving money around. It's about independence, dignity, and having choices. It's about freeing people from systems designed to keep